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1: Guyana, it's now time for information for nation building. This program serves to bring you updates on the work and initiatives being undertaken by the government of Guyana.
2: Well, hello again, and welcome to another program of Farming Today, brought to you in association with the Ministry of Agriculture. I'm your producer and host, Christopher Holder. On this week's presentation, we are in the west coast of Berbice, and we are with a farmer who is one of the better farmers, a young scientist. He started university, and then I'm not sure that he completed it, but he decided agriculture was the way to go. And as you will hear in this program, this farmer has studied the science of getting the best out of his crop. In this case, he's cultivating a crop of tomatoes. Now, you know the price for tomatoes in the market now, I think $600 a pound. So he is indeed cashing in on this high price for tomatoes. A lot of farmers don't have tomatoes at the moment because of the weather, but this farmer planted with the weather in mind, and so he's now able to reap the benefits of his investment, of his smarts as it relates to getting the best out of his crop. You know that putting in enough will ensure that you reap the rewards of a bountiful harvest. So that's the focus of this week's edition of Farming Today. We will be back after these messages.
3: 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The objective of the assessment was to identify existing market opportunities for locally produced value-added rice products, identify key challenges within the sector, and develop strategic recommendations on how to develop specific rice product categories over the next 5 years. The Guyana Rice Development Board, transforming rice for a better tomorrow, a message from the Ministry of Agriculture. 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Simply uplift the registration form from our legal and inspectorate unit. 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Are you a small-scale seafood processor? Pick up an application to operate a seafood processing establishment from us and submit it along with essential documents such as land use clearance, building plans, and health certificates. For export and import licenses, gather your purchase receipts, VPHU certificates, customs forms, and other necessary documents. 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We also offer technical assistance on processing plants for products like smoked and salted fish. 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The Guyana Fisheries Department, committed to supporting the fishing community and promoting sustainable practices. 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
5: Good viewers, and welcome once again to Farming Today. In today's program, we are going to be looking at a practice that a lot of the best farmers do. And in fact, a lot of people don't even know about it who might not really be farmers in the business. And that is basically the use of foliar fertilizers. What a lot of people don't realize is that the plant, all these plants here, obviously they'll feed through the roots. And most of the nutrients will come through the roots. But it can also be fed through the leaves. The thing with feeding through the leaves, you mightn't be able to get much. But what you can do is you can look at what the plant needs at that specific point in time and you could apply it. So you could apply a nutrient or you could apply a biostimulant. A biostimulant, something that might help the plant to survive rough times or something that will have the plant flowering or in some way improve the function of the plant. But viewers, I want to introduce you here to one of our farmers here, and if you want to talk about a serious farmer, this is Mr. Rohan. Rohan, welcome to Farming Today once again.
6: I always appreciate to get you guys now, to visiting me.
5: While I say Rohan is a serious farmer, is that not only he would have good quality produce here, as you see these lovely trees, but when you look at what he does, it is something that needs some thought. It is something that needs thought and needs experience. And not just listening to what people like myself or even other people will tell him or will say, well, okay, you must use this or you must use that. But somebody who will take that information, actually apply it, and sometimes even improve on it. So Rohan, here, we got a lovely crop of tomato here. And this is at a point in time when everybody has a hard time growing the tomatoes. Now, I understand that one of your, let me call it the secrets, right? One of your special techniques is that you utilize the Miller products a lot, right?
6: I use it a lot.
5: Right. So, there are a couple of Miller products. Tell me how you'd use. Let us start about one that a lot of people know about, the Nutrient Express. How do you use Nutrient Express in a crop like this?
6: I use it at the starting of the crop. I use the Nutrient Express, mm-hmm. like about 7 days after where I use a trench onto the mm-hmm. root. And where I do a foliar application of 14 days after. Mm-hmm. And I repeat it like about every 2 weeks mm-hmm. until harvesting time.
5: Now, one of the things about Nutrient Express that I think everybody should know, particularly even, especially people who do in their home garden. Nutrient Express has within it a product from Miller called Pinolene. This product is what allows their foliar fertilizers to hold onto the leaf and to penetrate into the leaf. That technology is most evident in their new film, but all of their products have this Pinolene in it. So remember, if you just spray something on top of the plants, it could always run off. When it gets into the plant, you're not too sure what it's going to do when it gets into the plant. But with this particular extract from the pine tree that Miller uses, their products are able to get into here immediately and where it's supposed to be. And as Rohan says, you start off with a Nutrient Express because this is when the plants are young, right?
6: Yeah, when the plants are young.
5: So that high phosphorus in it is when that plant needs to start developing some good roots. So Rohan, after you get these plants kicked off nicely with that Nutrient Express, What other miller products you would use?
6: I go the Nutrient Express, I go the Cytokine, uh-huh. I go the Green Stem. Mm-hmm. I use the Green Stem a lot too. Because of the rainy weather, the Green Stem help a lot with it. But the Cytokine is the one who balance the flower, the Cytokine and the Nutrient Express, that keeps the flower to stay onto the plant.
5: What you have there is what you're doing there is you're hitting a three-prong attack. 1, 2, 3. Yeah. One is that you're providing the nutrients, the nutritional support the plant needs with the Nutrient Express. Green Stem helps the plant to withstand stress. So when you have those situations that you just described that we had going through with a lot of heavy rain, and maybe in our body we might be going through drought, these are the times when Green Stem
6: both
5: is really
6: the rain and the dry rain and the dry season that we have. Both I use the Green Stem a lot.
5: And you use it preemptively. You to make sure your plant is going to be ready for stress. You don't wait until the plant stress.
6: No, I don't. I apply as basic that I know that the plant need it, and I give it to it.
5: And you use it not only on the foliar, but you actually drench the root.
6: I drench both. I go foliar, and then I go into the root too.
5: And one of the things that we need to notice here, and I'll tell you, the one thing that strikes me with this, everybody who look at this, right, and see lovely flowering and so on, I look at your roots. None. If you look at the base of your stem, there is no little bump coming out. Like if the plant want to put out any new roots or anything like that. Which means that this root that you have here is happy. This root is
6: well
5: doing
6: said.
5: Well right where it is.
6: The food is right.
5: And I think that Green Stem that you put in there is one of the things that help it. Now, the Cytokine is more the accelerator, so to speak. So what Cytokine does, it stimulates growth in terms of a lot of new buds coming out. In the root, it means the root could spread, it could form a lot of new roots. In the stem, you'll get new shoots and a lot of new flowers. So this is one of the things we're seeing here with Rohan's crop here, with all this flowering that we're seeing here. Rohan, you must say the Cytokine is a big part of it.
6: Yeah, Cytokine is a real big part of it, because without the Cytokine, I don't think that it will hold on, because everything have a reason into this plant why you use it.
5: Yeah.
6: And I get the result with the Cytokine, and I keep it. I make sure I maintain at least every 2 weeks I put it. Even I go 9 days, I go 12 days. But I make sure I keep the Cytokine and the Nutrient Express.
5: So what we have done here, you have used your Nutrient Express at first, right?
6: And
5: to make sure the plant well established.
6: Nutrient Express.
5: The Nutrient Express also supports flowering, because that high phosphorus there, it supports the flower, so the flowers don't drop off and all that kind of thing. The Cytokine will stimulate the flowering, and then the Green Stem now will help the plant to withstand the stress. So you reach up the flowering.
6: Though that we have so much rain, the rain didn't trouble them. Because
5: exactly, because although they have a lot of flowers, they have the nutritional support, they have
6: to keep it
5: the
6: onto
5: phosphorus
6: it.
5: From the Nutrient Express, right? That is keeping it there. Now, when this fruit form now, one of the problems a lot of people have with this rainy weather is that the fruit is going to start to burst as the fruit gets bigger, right?
6: Exactly.
5: And this is where your Cytokine come in. So when you're using your Cytokine, as you say, every 2 weeks or so, what you're doing is not only keeping your flowers going, keeping the plants growing, but also when that skin starts to stretch, as the fruit swell with the water.
6: With the rainy weather, it normally
5: keeps the skin kind of flexible. So you minimize the amount of boosting that you will get.
6: For the whole crop so far, because I could see at the back of the farm, I started to reap it at the back, like from 5 beds from front. Mm-hmm. Like about 4 weeks now in harvest. And if you look at the tomato form, not a crack, anything into the plant. The fruit is real form. The size of the plants, up, you could see it.
5: And everybody has a problem, particularly
6: everybody.
5: When you're moving from that dry to the wet. This is where the Cytokine.
6: Regardless, I go in the dry, it's the same method I use.
5: Yes.
6: Regardless, I go in the wet, it's the same method
5: because
6: I use.
5: Because you want to get your flowering, you want to get your flowering supported with the Nutrient Express.
6: Because I go up front.
5: Right.
6: I don't wait at the end of the crop.
5: Exactly.
6: When I see the flower, then I apply it.
5: Again, this is it, because what has happened is that you don't wait for stress to come
6: no.
5: to prepare the plant for stress.
6: I prepare it early.
5: Now, we reach a point in your crop, which is the money part now. So you have your flower pool, making your fruit your fruit starts in the form.
6: Well, when the fruit before the sugar enter it, I make sure I put the sugar express.
5: So you use the sugar express.
6: The sugar, I finish
5: and
6: it.
5: And what the sugar express does for that?
6: It just gives me the size what I'm looking at. It just brings it out.
5: So the sugar express gives you the size and the cytokine will protect you.
6: Yeah, that's right. And the flour, everything is in. There is nothing I should hide from anybody. There is no secret in this game. Everything that I apply, I set it out clear.
5: So, Rohan, you really have a perfect strategy here then, right?
6: Yeah, but you see that we say, you have to get a guide. When you go with it, you have to get a guide. Yeah. Back in the days, when it comes down in the later days, in the 90s, when you guys come, when I may have the big crop in the 2016,
5: yes,
6: in the flood, when I have the same thing again, remember you share some good thoughts with me there. And I make sure I go through with the same method. And as you could see the fruit, look at the form that's into the fruit.
5: What I'd like to point out is, if you notice, a lot of times you'll start to see a little cracking and so on around here and splits. If you look very, very carefully, you might see a little but nothing to talk about.
6: Because of the harsh weather.
5: Because of the weather. But if you look at this on the bottom, this is normal. This is not the blossoming rot. So this is a lovely tomato you have here. And this one here, this is a stage actually where if you're growing your tomatoes at home, this is a good time to pick the tomato. They call it a blush when you start to get that first little streak of red.
6: As soon as we see it, we just pick it up. Because the board eats it too. The board go and get it before
5: you. If you pick it too green, it wouldn't be quite as sweet.
6: No.
5: But once you get that first blush.
6: Well, what normally we do to you, when you get a price up, you got to pick it out as soon as you get you just gone with it.
5: Rohan, this is an amazing strategy you have here today, sharing with us today. Where from the beginning, from putting that plant in the ground, you support it with the nutrient express. You protect it from stress with the green stem. You make sure the roots could spread. You make sure that you could get branches and flowers with the cytokine. And the cytokine, you have the nutrient express to support the flowers, so the flowers do fall off, all of them old.
6: Majority of the flower, like 90% I have from it.
5: When you're getting the fruit now, the sugar express is giving you
6: the final thing of it.
5: Rohan, thanks so much. Very much appreciate
6: the visit.
5: For viewers, in today's program, we've had a master class in growing of tomatoes, even under harsh conditions. Remember, what this farmer is trying to do is support that plant. Make sure that the plant has the nutrition it needs early. By using a foliar fertilizer, make sure that the nutrients get there exactly at the point in time that they need it. The plant's always protected from stress using green stem, and flowering is stimulated using the cytokine. Cytokine also protects the fruit and gives you a nice, lovely skin on that fruit that is not going to burst. And of course, the sugar express is going to give you the size and the sweetness of the fruit. It's been a pleasure bringing this program to you. I hope you've enjoyed it as well. Listen, this is Martin Lopez saying, so long, till next time.
4: 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Rice farmers in Region 2, Pomeroon Suppenam, have begun receiving more than $403 million in cash payouts, in keeping with a $3 billion cash payout promised by President Dr. Irfan Ali earlier this year as a means of cushioning the hardships being faced by farmers in light of rising input costs. During an outreach to Region 2 Friday and Saturday, the President, along with his cabinet ministers, including Agriculture Minister Zulfikar Mustafa, met with the rice farmers Saturday to begin the disbursement of the checks. The amount of money each farmer gets depends on the acreage of rice he cultivated last crop. For those who cultivated 50 acres and lower, they get $15,000 per acre, while those planting more than 50 acres got $10,000 per acre. The Region 2 distribution is part of a nationwide program that will benefit more than 5,100 rice farmers who altogether cultivate more than 235,000 acres of rice across Guyana. In delivering the feature address just before the start of the distribution, President Dr. Irfan Ali said the initiative was another demonstration of the government's commitment to honoring all of its promises. The president stressed that over the years, government has stood by rice farmers in the good times and in bad times, lending support in every possible way. That support, he assured, will continue with the PPPC government.
7: Today, we are launching here in Region 2, this specific grant. Yesterday in Region 2, we were able to distribute more than $1 billion of Because We Care grant to your children or your grandchildren. And if you can't applaud that, you will not be able to applaud anything in your life. If you can't applaud the fact that your children and your grandchildren are benefiting, and the children of this region are benefiting from more than $1 billion of grant that is delivered for children, something is wrong with you and your conscience. Fix yourself. This government has increased old age pension, remove back the VAT on electricity and water that was imposed by the AP and UFC government. How easy you forget that. Remove the tolls on the Demerara River Bridge. Give you transportation support to take your paddy. Adding more vessels to the Essequibo route. Now embarking on the 4-lane highway here in Essequibo. A brand new state-of-the-art hospital to support who? Your mothers, your fathers, your grandparents, your children, your grandchildren, you, the people of Essequibo. And you have people who would stand up and say nothing is being done. In the middle of the storm, I left and came here with an entire team that worked all night. And in 96 hours, they supported 156 families here in Essequibo. And a man turned up at one person's house who benefited, you know. What kind of people are we becoming? What is happening with our conscience? What is happening with our ability to be grateful? We do this because we are grateful to you and your support. We demonstrate this level of love and care for the people across this country because we are grateful for your support. $1 billion yesterday. Today, when we launch here across this country, we will be supporting rice farmers with almost $2.8 billion of direct cash transfer. Here in Essequibo alone, by the time we finish today, in this support, we'll be giving more than $403 million to rice farmers.
4: President Ali told the appreciative audience that the cash grant for rice farmers is but a small part of government's plans for the agriculture sector, pointing to the start of a comprehensive assessment of existing infrastructure.
7: Because we have also made additional commitment in supporting the viability of this sector. We said, and the Ministry of Agriculture, they will have started this, that we are doing a comprehensive assessment of the infrastructure to support rice farmers, the dams, to see how we can upgrade the dams to make it more efficient for you. You know, In some parts of the country, there are rice farmers who drive a car and go to the field and still say they don't see development. We are going to look at investing in the dams to make them all-weather dams. We're going to look at all the outstanding investment that is needed in D&I, including investment in drainage and irrigation to open up new lands here in Region 2. To open up new lands, who will be the beneficiary? Your children, you. Opening up new lands here in Region 2. We're also moving ahead with the building out of a drying and storage facility. To benefit who? The farmers. You said you wanted this when we came. We went out to public tender, and we are now moving to the building out of these facilities across our country. I've asked that a special group be put together to look at market opportunities and market options to help our farmers so we can find new areas, new opportunities. I called a meeting with the private sector and I asked them to optimize the use of rice in their products so we can create greater local value. Technology. We said that we're going to work in a collective, especially the small farmers with 10 acres and below, to see how we can use the drone technology to support you in the spraying and application of fertilizer. Because when we had the consultation, you said one of the problems was getting workers. This is a consultation we had. And we are already in discussion with a technology provider to see how they can support us with the use of drone technology to support the farmers.
4: Earlier in the program, Agriculture Minister Zulfikar Mustafa had noted that the start of the distribution of the promised rice support grant was more than just a fulfillment of a promise.
8: As I said, today is about trust. It is about accountability, and more importantly, it is about keeping a promise made to the people of our country. When His Excellency President Ali met with you, met with hundreds of rice farmers this year in April, he listened attentively to your concern. He understood the challenges you were facing, including rising production costs, uncertainty in the global market, and the increasing pressure confronting the agricultural sector. He did not make excuses. He did not make promises for another day. He gave his commitment that the government would stand with the rice farmers. And I want us to give His Excellency a round of applause for making that commitment and fulfillment reality here this morning. And this is the difference between the People's Progressive Party, Civic Government, and others. We believe that leadership is measured not by promises made, but promises kept. Our record speaks for itself. We have never abandoned our farmers, and we never will. Agriculture is not simply another sector of our economy. It is one of the foundations upon which Guyana's development is built. It provides employment, strengthens food security, and earn valuable foreign exchange. This is why, under the leadership of President Ali, agriculture has received unprecedented attention and unprecedented investment.
4: Distribution of the Rice Relief Grant will continue in regions 3, 4, 5, and 6 over the next few days.
2: Well, that's all the time we have on this week's edition of Farming Today, brought to you in association with the Ministry of Agriculture. Certainly look forward to having you back with us next week as we bring you another program of Farming Today. Until then, be good to yourselves and to each other.

0: Welcome to the President's Diary, your weekly journey through leadership in action, where decisions aren't just made, they're lived. Join us as we follow President Dr. Mohamed Irfan Ali in a week filled with service, strategy, and pride.
1: President Ali journeyed to St. Lucia over the weekend to attend the opening of the 51st meeting of the Conference of Heads of Government of CARICOM. While there, the President and other CARICOM heads of government witnessed Ambassador Carolyn Rodriguez-Burkett, Guyana's nominee for the post of United Nations Secretary General, address outlining her vision and priorities for the role. In St. Lucia, President Ali engaged members of the Guyanese diaspora. He highlighted the transformation taking place across the country and the unprecedented opportunities being created in every sector of the economy. He also announced large diasporas across the world would have free online education through the University of Guyana.
2: Your children could go online and whatever programs you have online, if it's a degree in education, a degree in nursing, that you can also do that. Free of cost, like we offer it in Canada. That is what our ambition is, how we can build out this to meet and service our diaspora.
1: Responding to concerns raised on social media, the head of state reiterated that the funding supporting the agricultural investment along the Soosdyke-Linden Highway has been obtained through legitimate means.
3: My farm carry a huge loan, and everything has been disclosed to the Integrity Commission in and out of government. There's absolutely nothing to hide.
1: After months of waiting for their national grade 6 assessment results, students and parents were in celebration on Friday. The president congratulated the students and encouraged them to continue pursuing their dreams.
4: The results at the NGSA does not define your destination. It simply opens the door to your next adventure.
0: That's a wrap on this edition of President's Diary. Join us again next time as we continue to follow the footsteps of leadership.
5: Big achievements, major investments, and moments that continue to shape Guyana's development. This is Weekly Digest, your window into the work happening across Guyana. Guyana celebrated a historic milestone in education as 20 pupils earned the country's highest ever NGSA score of 484.52. Prime Minister Brigadier Retired Mark Phillips called for stronger regional cooperation to address emerging security threats. He also stressed the importance of collaboration in food security, cybersecurity, climate resilience, and regional stability. This weekend, all eyes are on the South Dakota circuit as Guyana hosts the inaugural GT Challenge GLAS Americas.
6: I'm very, very excited today. I'm excited because this circuit has been here since 1956 and to see the development, but we will create history as a nation Saturday. We'll be hosting for the first time the GT Challenge.
5: Meanwhile, more than 1,100 childcare practitioners have received early childhood development training.
7: All of the stakeholders as we work towards building Guyana's care economy. It is an important step for any country to invest in the care children, but is equally significant when we have partners who believe and support the work that we do.
5: A shipment of humanitarian supplies has left Guyana for earthquake-affected communities in Venezuela. The assistance includes water tanks, equipment, medicines, food supplies, and other essential items.
8: All of Guyana would have witnessed the horrific devastation that was caused by the earthquake of the 24th or 25th of June 2026, just a few days ago, where we saw massive structures destroyed and widespread loss of extensive loss of life and injury caused to our Venezuelan brothers and sisters. And immediately after the occurrence of the disaster, President Irfan Ali, in what can only be described as a gesture of good neighborliness, immediately conveyed his sympathy at the loss of life and his deep concern for the injuries sustained and for the damages that would have occurred as a result of this really horrific natural disaster.
5: Additionally, Minister of Health Dr. Frank Anthony inspected progress at the New West Demerara Regional Hospital as work continues on the modern healthcare facility. Let's tell you now that graduates of the commercial food preparation program are being encouraged to transform their skills into businesses through new financing opportunities.
9: So Guyana is beaming with opportunity. What is your response when you open the papers and you see that there's a budget of $1.5 trillion? How do you get a piece of that? When you see that we have built so many roads and schools and bridges, and we just built this amazing bridge right there, and we're about to partner with Suriname to build a bridge across the Suriname, the Quarantine River. And when you hear of all the development happening, you ask yourself, what is my role in all of that? Well, the truth is, if you're going to pursue an opportunity, you have to prepare yourself for the opportunity, because the opportunity isn't going to wait on you.
5: More than 201 million in cash grants are being distributed to rice farmers in Region 3, helping to reduce production costs.
10: Since I became Minister of Agriculture in 2020, we have seen the transformation of this sector. We have seen the support that the government would have given to the rice sector in our country. We have increased production. We have seen better yield, new variety, more yield we have produced in the field.
5: The voices of indigenous leaders are taking center stage in Region 9 as Tushaus gather for the regional Tushaus conference in Letem. Minister of Home Affairs Onage Waldron represented Guyana at the 5th United Nations Chiefs of Police Summit, highlighting the country's ongoing investment in modern policing and digital transformation. Minister of Public Works Bishop Juan Edgil met with residents and business operators along Agriculture Road Monripo as final relocation arrangements were made ahead of the major road expansion project. The minister paved the way for construction to begin. From achievements in education to investments in people and communities, Guyana continues to move forward. That's your weekly digest, keeping you connected to the work happening across
11: the Enmore Regional Hospital served some 33,000 outpatients and 25,000 emergency cases since it began operations last year.
12: Chief Executive Officer and Medical Superintendent at the Enmore Regional Hospital, Dr. Tracy Bavell, recently spoke with the Department of Public Information and highlighted the services that the hospital has provided to the community over the past year.
13: There have been a lot of good things that has happened at this hospital. And when we think about 1 year, of only being 1 year, and yet the service that's been offered to the community is so important. When you think of the numbers of patients that have actually been able to be seen at the outpatient department.
12: She noted that the many services provided by the hospital has not only served members of the Enmore community, but other parts of the East Coast.
13: We have been able to see, by the end of June, we were able to see 33,400 patients at the outpatient department. Now, but this being a smaller hospital in a regional hospital, to see that magnitude of patients, that is significant. And also, we've been able to see about 25,000 emergency cases, more than 25,000 emergency cases.
12: Dr. Bovell noted that there is continuous training for doctors and other clinical staff.
13: Most of these specialists are specialists that have been trained right here in Guyana through our programs that are being offered at the Institute of Health Science Education at the Georgetown Public Hospital.
12: The hospital, which is one of six built in various parts of the country, is modern and caters to the medical needs of citizens free of cost with a wide range of services offered.
13: We have our theater. We have three theaters, three operating theaters. And with our three operating theaters, we are able to do surgical interventions. We are able to remove appendixes. We are able to do gallbladders. We are able to do bone repairs. These are surgical interventions that these kinds of services would not have been offered at a polyclinic. However, now, because we have a regional hospital, yes, that is actually happening here.
12: In addition to the existing services, she states that soon the hospital will provide dialysis services as nurses are receiving specialized training to do dialysis. Some residents have also expressed gratitude for the new hospital and the service it provides.
14: Grateful for the regional hospital at Enmore. It's served the area, the community. People don't have to travel far to go to the next hospital. The patient gets quick attention, they get fast service. We are so grateful for that.
15: I personally actually use a service for my kid and my workers. The service is excellent. The timing when you go there to get response, especially in the ER, it doesn't take long, 15, 20 minutes and someone attends to you and they look after you quickly. I think it's fully complemented with staff. If you can look from even from janitorial right up, it's quite staffed. It's quite staffed well. And we have no complaints in the community. We are quite happy for this here. We had needed this. We had a polyclinic which couldn't have served the community, and this is quite good.
8: Fellow guys, it is my great pleasure and privilege to provide a further update on the implementation of our government's national cash grant initiative. You would recall that His Excellency President Irfan Ali had late last year announced our government's intention to pay a cash grant to every Guyanese citizen living in Guyana above the age of 18. You would further recall that the required funds to implement this initiative were included in Budget 2026. Which was passed by the National Assembly earlier this year. You would further recall that we shortly thereafter commenced the implementation and rollout of this National Cash Grant Initiative. And we went about it in the first instance in the following manner. In the first phase, we implemented arrangements for direct deposit of the cash grant into the bank accounts of firstly public servants and central government employees, and swiftly thereafter, direct deposits into the bank accounts of persons who self-registered on the portal and submitted their bank account information. This initiative was rolled out, first phase was rolled out extremely smoothly and efficiently and saw hundreds of thousands of Guyanese eligible for this cash grant receiving the cash grant paid directly into their bank accounts without them having to leave the comfort of their home. We then deployed a second phase which saw us sending teams into, in the first instance, remote communities, and subsequently even in coastal communities, targeting particularly hard-to-reach areas, geographically hard-to-reach areas, and secondly, providing special assistance to persons who were homebound or shut-ins as determined by the relevant registers that are maintained by sister government agencies.

0: of today, processed a total of 470,420 cash grants. This translates, as you can imagine, into a total of $47 billion being injected into the disposable incomes of the Guyanese population. I am further pleased to announce that we are now launching the third phase of the National Cash Grant Initiative. And this third phase is the phase that is intended particularly to benefit those persons who do not have bank accounts or who, for reasons best known to themselves, would prefer to have their cash grant delivered to them by way of checks. This third phase will work as follows. The same cash grant portal that was established by...
1: That has brought us to the end of Information for Nation Building. This program serves to bring you updates on the work and initiatives being undertaken by the government of Guyana.

0: 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This is the place.
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2: 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We welcome you to our Lucky 3 with Multi-X Evening Draw. Our Lucky 3 draw number is 4515. That Multi-X draw number is 287. Eligible tickets must be dated Friday, the 17th of July, 2026. Here are your winning numbers. First winning number is 5. Your second winning number is 0. The third winning number, 4. And now for that Multi-X ball. It's 3X. Let's do some recapping. Your winning Lucky 3 evening numbers are 504. That Multi-X ball, 3X, catches if you can tomorrow Saturday, the 18th of July, 2026. So you can play your Lucky 3 with Multi-X Afternoon Draw. 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That Multi-X draw number is 208. Eligible tickets must be there Friday, the 17th of July, 2026. Your winning numbers. 3, 9, 4, 2. And now for that Multi-X ball. It's 2X. Let's do some recapping. Your winning Play 4 evening numbers are 3942, that Multi-X ball 2X. 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
2: 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LJL tickets must be there Friday, the 17th of July 2026. 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First number is 8. That second number, 6. And now for that Multi-X ball.

0: 3X. 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Your winning pick two numbers are 8 and 6 at Multi-X Ball 3X. 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
3: 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This is our game for Friday, the 17th of July, 2026. 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They are 4, 18, 7, 19, 16, 5, and 20. 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

0: 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This is the place.
1: Pick it today. Could make you rich today.
2: Yes.
1: Just like magic.
2: And who wants to be a millionaire in time for the weekend? Of course, those who played Daily Millions today. Get your tickets out, players. They must be dated Friday, the 17th of July, 2026. Good luck.

0: final winning number is 7. Time to recap your winning Daily Millions numbers. They are 2, 6, 25, 26, and 7. And with that, we've come to the end of our results presentation this evening. Wishing you all the very best for the rest of tonight and encouraging you to get your tickets bright and early tomorrow. That's Saturday, the 18th of July, 2026. 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As we mentioned earlier, the jackpot is at $46 million. You don't want to miss it. We'll see you tomorrow, players. Bye-bye. Game results for Friday, the 17th of July, 2026. 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
1: 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A ticket a day could make you rich today.

You tune to the Voice of Guyana, a time 21 hours. At this time, there are no deaths. However, there is one message. Calling Patricia Caesar and Caleb Caesar of Lot 130, Garnet Street, Newtown, Kitty, Georgetown, and Nia Richmond and Niffy Richmond, also known as Little, of Lot 557, Seafield Sapphire, East Coast of Marara, or all somewhere else in the country. Here is a message for you. You're requested to attend the Demerara High Court on or before Friday, 24th of July. I repeat, you're requested to attend the Demerara High Court on or before Friday, 24th of July. This message sent by the Director of Public Prosecutions and is for Patricia Caesar and Caleb Caesar of Lot 130, Garnet Street, Newtown, Kitty, Georgetown, and Nia Richmond and Niffy Richmond, also known as Little, of Lot 557, Seafield Sapphire, East Coast Demerara, or all somewhere else in the country. Time check for you, 21 hours 2. This is where we part company for this evening. Thank you so much for being a part of the program. And, of course, it's time for me to head out. Wishing you all the best for the rest of the evening and the weekend. Enjoy your football on Sunday, whichever team it is that you've chosen that you are supporting. All right, so take care. And we leave you with some great music coming from Kenny G. Coming up at 21 hours 30 will be BBC Heart and Soul. And at 22 hours, we will have for you, that would be 21:30. At 22 hours, we have for you Album of the Day. Do take care, enjoy evening, and stay well.

wapchan na wish ik Radio I Sharton kuatpan gayana pardan unaw at Aiji. From the land of the Wapichan people, Radio I Sharton is relaying the voice of Guyana.

0: Wapchan nawij ik Radio Aishartun kuatpan gayana pardan unaw at Aiji. From the land of the Wapichan people, Radio Aishartun is relaying the voice of Guyana.
1: It's just after dawn in March this year, a crisp spring morning, a few miles off the coast of Onagawa, a small port in northeast Japan. The sun dances on the water as a small white fishing boat carves through the deep blue of the Pacific. On board is Yasuo Takamatsu. In his late 60s, with salt and pepper hair, Yasuo is donning diving equipment. He moves through his kit without thinking, a kind of absent exactness that comes from doing something hundreds of times. He puts on a weight belt over his dry suit, followed by an equipment harness, face mask, and finally, air tank. Today, he's going down to around 40 meters beneath the surface. But he's not here for the fish. He's here for his wife.

0: This is Yasuo's 763rd dive. For 15 long years, he's been searching for his wife's remains. On the 11th of March, 2011, Yasuo's wife Yuko was swept away by the most devastating tsunami ever to hit the Japanese coast. Her body was never recovered. Since then, twice a month, every month, Yasuo has returned to the waters that took her from him. You may have seen this story before. It's often told as a search, as something unresolved. But that's not quite what this is. Seeing Yasuo don his gear on a cold, sunny morning in spring, he's smiley, even friendly. When he talks about his wife, it has that wry humor of a long-lost friend.
1: If we met, if you are able to meet, I think, surprisingly, she'd probably say it to me first, "You've gotten old."
0: To understand what keeps Yasuo going back to the waters, we need to step into a world of Japanese culture and a unique relationship with death and nature. For the BBC World Service Heart and Soul, I'm Jake Warren, and this is Diving for Yuko.

0: In 2011, the largest earthquake in Japan's recorded history triggered a tsunami that hit this coastline. While Yasuo was already on higher ground, his wife Yuko was trapped on the roof of her workplace. With tsunami warnings blaring on the radio, he received a text from her.
1: The message said, "Are you okay? I want to go home." That was the only one that reached my phone. There was a question mark after, "Are you okay?" So I thought she must have been worried about me. After that, there was one more message in the history. This one didn't get through. But it just said, "The tsunami is terrible."
0: Believing Yuko had reached safety, Yasuo followed the radio advice and went home. But when Yuko didn't arrive, he went to the hospital, hoping she had been rescued.
1: The fire brigade stopped me, so there was nothing I could do. I came back home. Then the next day, when I went to the hospital to pick her up, I was told that they had been swept away. Since then, I've searched various evacuation centers, but I haven't been able to find her.
0: Yasuo asked the Coast Guard to search for his wife, but the days of looking soon turned into weeks, which then became years. They were looking for bodies in the rubble on land as the waters eventually receded. Thousands of bodies were recovered, but none of them were Yuko. After 2 years, he took matters into his own hands.
1: As time went on, the rubble and debris were being cleared away more and more. I started to think, maybe she isn't on land. Maybe she's in the sea. And that's why I started diving.

0: There is a Buddhist idea of the dead among the living, a spiritual belief that our loved ones are in our lives long after they pass. This is fundamental in Japanese culture. Of course, grief is universal. Anyone would want to find their loved one's remains. But in Japan, this concept makes a burial without a body especially traumatic.
1: And in that context, being missing means existing in a state where someone has not yet been fully accepted as one of the dead.
0: Fumihiko Sueki, a leading scholar of Japanese Buddhism and philosophies of the dead, explains the problem of a body that is never recovered.
1: For that reason, the state of being missing is an intermediate, extremely unstable condition, one in which a person has not been confirmed as dead. And precisely because it is so unstable, how to accept that state must have been an extremely difficult problem.
0: From a Western perspective, Yasuo's dives could then be seen as a need for closure, to find her body so he can properly mourn and move on. But that would be wrong.
2: And so that's one perspective of how he's trying to deal with his loss of his wife, who is neither living nor dead, and he's always looking for his wife to be united into his life.
0: That's Takeshi Murasato, a lecturer in non-Western philosophy at the University of Edinburgh. In the West, death is often seen as an ending, with afterlives imagined as separate realms. Heaven above, hell below. Takeshi explains that in Japan, and for Yasuo, death is understood differently.
2: But I think the Japanese conception of death is also a beginning. It is a process of living as a dead. And also in order for you to really acknowledge your living life.
0: This idea of the dead among the living flows into Japanese life. The dead are acknowledged in everyday rituals.
2: So it is something very unique to Japanese culture where, you know, wife goes to the tomb of your late husband every month of the day in which he died, which happens in my home as well. Also, every family has like the family altars where the dead is commemorated every morning and you pray to them in the morning and afternoon.
0: In Japan, this repeated visiting of the dead has a name.
2: Visiting of the graves and praying for the dead is called kuyo in Japanese. The services that are designed to wish for the happiness and rest in peace for the dead. So the Japanese conception of the dead doesn't mean that the process ends there and then somehow everything is great, right? The whole process of mourning and the journey kind of takes place on the other side, even in the Buddhism and Shintoism. So the memorial services tends to be doing for the well-being of the dead, but whole practices to deal with your trauma and sense of loss and finding the peace in a way that you can actually be with your wife is also part of kuyo.
0: This is exactly how Yasuo understands his dives, as a continued connection with Yuko.
3: I suppose it feels like going to see her. It's a little different from visiting a grave, because she isn't in a grave. It feels more like going to meet her.
0: What started as a search gradually became a ritual.
3: There is that side to it, yes, like offering incense sticks at the Buddhist altar and putting out tea or rice. If you call it her habit, then maybe it is her habit.
0: Yasuo couldn't bring Yuko's remains to shore, so he went to her. Being in the sea, he is surrounded by Yuko. He found a way to connect with her after all.
3: After diving again and again, I started to feel that she might be nearby. Yes, that's it. I suppose I just think she might be close by. Don't think about it too deeply.
0: Yasuo's dives can be seen as an act of communion, meeting his obligation to honor his wife's spirit. So it isn't a search, not really. And it isn't desperation. It doesn't feel like sadness either. Yasuo says the dives have become something so profound, he'd continue whatever the outcome.
3: For example, just because I found remains, yes, it's over. Even if, by chance, they were my wife's, would it end there? I don't think it would end there. I'd want to find the things for the other people, too.
0: Yasuo resurfaces from his first dive of the morning, his first visit to his wife that day. He hands over his flippers, climbs back onto the boat, and heads towards Onagawa Harbor. Though underwater is a time for reflection, on the journey home, Yasuo smiles and talks with his dive partners about what they saw below. Watching him, it doesn't feel like a man who is chasing something lost. To me, it feels like a man who was returning to something. You're listening to Diving for Yuko from the BBC World Service with me, Jake Warren. I'm in northeast Japan, following Yasuo Takamatsu, seeking to understand why he has spent 15 years diving into the Pacific for his wife, Yuko. A few hours later, Yasuo heads back out into the Pacific for a second dive. The boat leaves the bay, passing tree-covered islands dotted with Buddhist shrines and distant fishing boats returning with the morning's catch. But Yasuo barely looks up. Quiet and thoughtful, his gaze stays fixed on the waves, his mind on what lies beneath them. Then, pulling on his kit, he jumps into the water.

0: 空を飛んでるような感覚ですかね。
1: It feels as though you are flying through the sky, I suppose.
0: だって中にこう普通の
1: Normally, if you're diving at around 15 meters, there are all kinds of underwater formations, aren't there? Some are like mountains, some are like valleys. And you can float above them and look down at them from above. So it really does feel a bit like flying or floating, I suppose. Because, of course, you actually are floating. It feels like flying.
0: 飛んでるような感じ。
2: Floating above the broken underwater landscape, Yasuo understands the terrible power tsunamis have brought to this coastline for generations. Cycles of destruction have scattered man-made buildings across the seafloor.
1: When I'm looking at the debris, I think she couldn't have come back up through all this. She must not have been able to make it back up. And when I think that,I do feel like I might cry.
2: To understand Yasuo's diving, we need to understand Tohoku, the northeastern region of Japan where Onagawa lies and where Yasuo was born and raised. Exposed to the vast expanse of the Pacific,Tohoku has forever lived with the constant threat of earthquakes and tsunamis, a reality that has deeply shaped its culture. Takeshi Morisato explains.
3: These kind of things happens a lot in the history of Japan. All these like incidents where massive people die and how the victims tried to deal with this natural disaster or loss of their family members is quite common knowledge.
2: The Tohoku coastline and the communities that dwell along it still bear the scars of the 2011 tsunami.
3: In Tohoku region shows like that when we had like earthquake and tsunami in the past, we have all these shrines to say the boundary between the world of ocean and then the people who could live safely. That's why they built the shrines at the edge of the tsunami disaster, and it's ancestral warning.
2: Yasuo's attention to the world beneath the waves...Its mountains, valleys, and rubble reflects a philosophy common to places where natural disasters play a part in everyday life.
4: In Japanese, fudo, in English translated as climate. Fu is the wind, and do is earth or soil. So the wind and the earth is a holisticsetting that include all the natural environment and also the history, culture, everything. So this is Fudo.
2: This is C.Y. Cheung, a professor at the University of Tokyo and an expert in philosophies shaped by natural disasters. But in Japan, and especially in Tohoku, this relationship between people and nature is fundamental.
4: So...If we have this in mind, what will be the fudo of Japan? Japan's fudo is the monsoon type of fudo, the massive power from nature. But we are not just being completely determined by this climate. We are living with it. And

0: we can control is not nature itself, but how we respond to it. For Yasuo, that raises a profound question. If our deities are meant to protect us, how can they allow nature to hold such devastating power?
1: God, you know, when something like this happens, like a disaster, you do sometimes look at it with doubt and wonder. Does God really exist? Is there really a God? Why would God do something that causes so many people to die? If God exists, why didn't He save them? But as for the Buddhist altar, I suppose that's a different question.
0: This quiet acceptance in the face of disaster, even the disaster that took Yasuo's wife, is the very essence of Fudo. Here's Takeshi Morisato again.
2: So if you live in Japan, you accept that there's going to be a typhoon, an earthquake, and all these natural disasters. So to live in this Fudo is acceptance. In that process, you're going to lose some people. So in some ways, I think losing someone dear to you and missing that person, looking for that person, is also part of that Fudo, right? And I think the death of somebody is someone in that natural disaster is really a raw reminder that we are part of the natural environment and we will die and we go back to the ground or to the ocean or to the fire, whichever tradition you come from.
0: But in modern Japan, technology is changing this relationship. New building methods and industry allows communities to rebuild like never before. And for Seiwai, this allows them to erase the traces of past disasters.
3: This is the kind of problem because we have so much attachment to our wind and the soil, our history, or our history of our town was there on the soil. But if we put a piece of massive land to raise the sea level, that means all our previous history, our previous memories of a place are all being buried.
0: Hiding the evidence of natural disasters is a fundamental shift away from Fudo. If we can't remember a past disaster, how can future generations understand it?
3: All our memory of the past is lost, and this is a major loss to us. So we actually want a safer place, of course, but at the same time, we would like to keep our collective memories. And if you go to these places by this pilgrimage, I think you understand the importance of this memory. Yasuo is, of course, trying to do this very personal act of returning to this site of trauma and to recollect the memories of the past and to look for any kind of remains of his loved ones, for example. But at the same time, it could also be seen as understanding this land to him is not just the natural setting. It is, to him, the Fudo.
0: For Seiwai, Yasuo's experience is a reminder that we are not above the whims of nature.
3: The holistic, or the culture, the nature there that was him, he was actually part of the Fudo. He was a Fudo being. That means he cannot just see the sea as something outside his body. This is part of his body.

0: Yasuo speaks of growing up near the sea, the same sea that would eventually take his wife, and how, even now, he admires it and fears it in equal measure.
1: It's not particularly because I dive, but ever since I was young, I've been familiar with the sea. Swimming in it, fishing, and various things like that. As for the sea itself, I don't really loathe it or anything like that. At the time, there was a tsunami and rough seas. But on the other hand, right, you can catch lots of delicious things. And there's beautiful scenery. That does exist, right?

0: に。
1: But I wonder. For me. Yeah, not really. Well, there was a tsunami in the disaster, but. I haven't really come to hate it that much. There are people who can't even stand to look at it anymore. But I haven't gone that far.
0: そういう感じはないですね。
2: As Yasuo resurfaces from his second and final dive of the morning, a clearer understanding also begins to emerge. Through Kuyo, he honors Yuko's memory. Through Fudo, he accepts her loss as, in some sense, part of nature's course. And in a powerful metaphor, beneath the waves, the man-made wreckage from the tsunami is now part of nature's course too.
1: There are cars that look half-crushed. And other things have become like artificial reefs. Fish come there and lay their eggs. You can see things like that too.
2: Yasuo packs up his car. This was not his first dive, it was his 763rd. And tomorrow, or next month, he'll come back out here again. Next time will be his 764th, but it won't be his last. Today, he didn't see Yuko's physical remains, but that doesn't mean he didn't find her. Yasuo's grief is part of his life, and life for Yasuo goes on. In Onagawa, life goes on too. A forklift loads a warehouse. Families pass by with their children. On the harbor wall, fishermen cast their lines into the water. All the while, with the knowledge that one day, another wave may come.

and by the roadside near the harbor, where Yasuo sets out each time, a small plaque stands as a warning to the next generation. To save your life, you must go to higher ground. The fundamental principle of tsunami evacuation is to go to higher ground. How scary it must have been. How frustrating it must have been. How sad it must have been. How heartbroken they must have been. Learn from the Great East Japan earthquake. And in a world where natural disasters must be accepted as part of life, just weeks after we filmed with Yasuo, an 8.0 magnitude earthquake struck off of Japan's northeast coast. In Onagawa, tsunami warnings blared out. And tomorrow, or next month, they'll sound again.

0: Diving for Yuko was a Message Heard production for the BBC World Service, presented by me, Jake Warren. It was written by Leo Danshak and Jake Warren. It was produced by Leo Danshak. McAllister Bexon is the executive producer. James Cox is the production coordinator. Sound design and engineering by Alan Lear. For the BBC World Service, Commissioner Simon Hicks.
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A very good day to you and welcome to Album of the Day. On this program, we put the spotlight on our artists and our music of yesteryear, music that have touched and influenced our lives. On today's program, we have Guyana's singing cowboy, Nesbitt Changor, on the radio stage. Nesbitt Changor was born in Irish quarantine. At an early age, he taught himself to play the guitar and developed a love for country music. He started writing and singing his own songs. In the late 1940s, he won the first prize on The Gong Show at ZFY radio station in Georgetown. He was soon performing on radio shows, some of which were hosted by Olga Lopes Seals. Nesbitt Changor is perhaps best known for his two timely and touching songs titled A Guyanese Lament and Call to Guyana. They were made in the studios of Radio Demerara at Broadcasting House in Georgetown. Let's listen to selections from his 1980 album titled Nesbitt and Sons. Here is To Elvis with Love, I Want Your Love and Can't Forget About You.

You are listening to Album of the Day, and in the spotlight is Nesbitt Changer, known as Guyana's singing cowboy. In his early days, apart from writing and singing, he was involved in many charitable works and performances in Guyana. Changer later emigrated to Canada, where he worked as a substitute teacher in the 1970s and spent over 20 years teaching guitar through the Ottawa School Board's continuing education programs. Changer's achievements have won him a number of awards, including the Wordsworth Macandrew Award at the Guyana Folk Festival 2002 in New York. He continued writing and recording music, often with his sons. Throughout the years, Nesbitt has been ably assisted and encouraged by his wife Greta and his family. We continue with My Sweetheart, My Darling, My Love, and I Just Wanna Hold You.

You have been listening to Album of the Day, and in the spotlight was Nesbitt Changar, known as Guyana's singing cowboy. Many thanks to the Facebook post that provided much of the information. It is titled Legends of Guyana Past and Present. We leave you now with Why Do I Worry Over You, Joanne and Ponytail Samba. Do enjoy.

Wapchan nauij ik, radio ai sharton, kuatpan gayana pardan unauat aiji. From the land of the Wapichan people, radio ai sharton is relaying the voice of Guyana.

0: welcome to Beyond the Mask, Understanding Men's Mental Health. Now, today we are having a part two of this conversation. As you may or may not know, June is where we are celebrating and observing Men's Mental Health Awareness Month. Now, today we are carrying on or continuing an excellent conversation surrounding men's mental health. Now, we may or may not know that this is a topic that isn't really spoken about quite often, so we wanted to use this time and space to have this conversation to bring some awareness into this very important topic. Now, today we are joined with an awesome and well-equipped panel of excellent women who are here to share some of their insight into men's mental health. Now, you may say, why are we having a panel of women talking about men's mental health? Now, as I said before, this is a part two of a panel that was already done recently that had an all-male panel talking about men's mental health. And today we wanted to extend that conversation by including the female perspective so we can have a collaborative effort in improving this experience. So today we're joined by two excellent mental health professionals. First, we have Dr. Deborah London, who is a clinical psychologist and founder of Better Life Consultancy and Psychotherapy Services. She focuses on psychoeducation and evaluations, as well as marriage and family counseling, among many other things. And we also have Ms. Shanna Day, who is a psychologist and founder of Mind, that was established in 2018. Mind is an NGO that focuses on mental health advocacy, and it is a group that it started to have discussions on men's mental health as well. So we have a well-equipped team here tonight to have an excellent conversation. So ladies, how are you feeling today? Excited to have this conversation?
1: Yes.
2: I think a conversation like this is way overdue. And like you said, it's to have women's perspective. Very, very important that women understand the importance of men's mental health, even in our day-to-day life. So kudos to you guys for choosing this and for choosing us to be part of this very important conversation.
0: I think that was a great choice, right? Because I'm sure we'll have a lot to learn and a lot to offer, not just on the female perspective, but we are offering this unique perspective as mental health professionals, as psychologists. So I'll jump in with the first question. You know, how do you think your unique perspectives as psychologists give you some insight into men's mental health?
1: What I would say, first of all, thank you for having me here.
0: Of course.
1: As a psychologist, when men come for sessions, their first notion is that, oh, she's a female, she's going to be biased. That's not the case. With the understanding that as women have emotional needs, would have gone through traumatic experiences, we realize and we know that men have these same experiences as well. Coming from a psychological perspective, it gives me the opportunity to truly dive deeper into beyond the face or beyond the actions that men would show whenever they're trying to mask their emotions and their feelings.
2: Yes, I totally agree with Ms. Day here, as she would have explained that. And I think, too, a lot of times men do not usually, like Ms. Day would have said, open up to women. And this goes, this it's a long history of why this doesn't happen. And from the perspective of a clinical psychologist, it's important to be able to understand these niches and these setbacks that men would have had. And so when they come to you, when they see you, you really can treat them with that respect and understanding that they deserve as they unveil to you. Because it's really hard for a man to say, I need help.
0: You know, and you know, you're both right. As they come in, they're stunted. Okay, well, my helper, my clinician is a woman. They may not be able to get to the issues that they want to get into. However, you know, we understand that gender really plays very little of a role when it comes to therapeutic care. And while you can come in and you can be your authentic self as a man, we are trained to listen with empathy with you know, whatever you're presenting, but also look past some of the masks that you may come in with. You know, we are trained to do that. So that's definitely something that we'll keep. We'll set the tone with the rest of the conversation with that idea that, as you know, as women, as psychologists, we are equipped to handle anybody that comes in and sits in our chair.
1: Yes.
0: Now, we know that, you know, you said that this withholding behavior didn't come from thin air, you know, it didn't fall out of the sky. And this is learned behavior. We understand the role that society has to play in how we develop our values and how we learn behavior and how we interact with each other. So how do you think social norms around masculinity affect or discourage emotional vulnerability in men?
1: It's a loaded question.
0: It is.
1: It took me back to two sessions I would have had, where one, the man, his mom was very open with emotional expression.
0: Yeah.
1: But when he got into a serious relationship, his partner didn't like it. You know, she said, "Oh, he's too feminine. He's too cry, and she doesn't like it. And so he was battling with, okay, my mom made me feel like it's okay for me to express myself, but now my partner is saying she doesn't like it. It doesn't make him feel masculine. While on the other end, you have where the man would have grown up in a society that has told him, don't cry, come on, man up, these things happen, push past. And then he does get into a relationship where the woman is saying, oh, I need emotions, or I need... So it's so, but overall, society does have this notion that a man should not show emotion, and if he does, just go in a room, you know,
0: do it in private.
1: Do it in private, because you don't. If people see you, they would determine that you're weak, and they would take advantage of you. So that's how I see society has men. And even now today, like, they're telling men, okay, fine, be a little emotional, but reel it in. Don't do too much, you know. We still want that masculinity, but talk. Mm-hmm. But then, you know, there should not be a limitation as to how a man should express himself.
2: Yeah. And it's sad if you really think about it, because we're at an age where technology is the thing. We have so much information. The information highway is loaded. However, while the information is given, we're not expecting the men to use this information to the best of their ability when it comes to their mental health. And so we are still very much grounded in the 1960 culture of not crying, don't cry, man up, you know, you can deal with this. You're a man. Be a man. And imagine telling a boy or a child at 3 years old, 4 years old, to man up, right? Yeah. When he's crying, and stop behaving like a girl, and only girls cry. And, you know, and then when they become adults, when things happen, then you want them to express themselves, right? It's impossible to get them to express themselves at that time, because you would have taught them to not express themselves as they were growing up, and not given the opportunities to do so. I can say so much more. It is so much and has so many implications for why our men do some of the things, not to make excuses, but why they behave in the way they behave and why they do the things they do, because they were not given opportunities to really express and show emotions. And so you can't ask them to do that now.
0: So we see how these patriarchal ideas that were developed from that male perspective still end up affecting men and their masculinity as well. So we can't ignore the undertones that those ideologies have in this specific conversation, because if we're talking about gender and we're talking about masculinity, we can't ignore the fact that this paradigm shapes how we raise our boys and how we culture our men. And if we're talking about Guyana specifically, we have a culture of "it cry far," you know, you hush him out, and we stunt that emotional growth, especially at the ages where that type of emotional expression and exploration is very necessary. And I heard both of you use the term, you know, man up, or boys don't cry, and, you know, go in a room and be quiet. We have these almost like reflexes of things that we say to our boy children.
1: Yeah.
0: So what are some of your suggestions of things that we can tell our kids or boys instead of those harmful responses?
2: So before I even delve into any suggestion that we can tell our boys, I want to first address our mindset as adults, you know, as parents. We have to first shed what are the things that were taught to us, right? Because if this is what we're accustomed to, this is what we know. This is what my father said to me as we were growing up. This is what my mother said to me as I was growing up. This is all that I know. And so I'm going to pass that on to my son, right? So before we can even have something to say to them, we have to change our mindset. What do we want? How do we want to express ourselves? How can we show that as a man, I can still show emotion and it doesn't take away from me being a man? So that's the first place we need to be, change of mindset. And then we can learn of some of the things that we can probably say to our boys. In learning what to say, we have to also learn how to listen.
0: Definitely.
2: Right? Yes. Definitely. So they will come to you. They will say things to you. But you have to listen to them and listen in such a way that you're not judgmental.
1: Yeah.
2: Listen in such a way that you can be able to guide a conversation with your son, with your nephews, with your, you know, the little ones that are coming up. And then you'll be able to, what you're saying is going to come natural.
0: Yeah.
2: Right? Express yourself, but express yourself in a respectful way. Right?
0: Yeah.
2: You must be respectful. You can say everything that you want to say, but you must be respectful. Set boundaries, right? And while you're listening, you're teaching them also how to listen. And so when they grow up, you have a whole new generation of men who know how to listen and to express themselves.
1: Yeah.
0: So it's all about, you know, first shifting your belief system as parents, as caregivers, shifting that belief system, changing some of your messages that you would have gotten from mom, grandma, grandpa, uncle, and you shifting that into something that's a little bit more compassionate and empathetic, and naturally that language will change towards your children. Miss Deshana, is there anything you want to add to that? Let's say mom or dad is watching our program and they want to know, well, what can I say?
1: I mean, there's no one solution for every child is different. But one thing I remember learning years ago is that feelings and emotions are temporary.
0: Yes.
1: Once you can instill that in your child to say, listen, what you're feeling, it's temporary. It's not a part of who you are, not a part of your personality.
0: Yeah.
1: I think once you can keep allowing a space, you know, to say it to your son, I understand you're upset. I understand you're sad. You don't want to talk about it now. Okay, let's talk about it later. And what that conversation should look like is him being in a safe space, again, with the understanding of both parents, with the mindset that, okay, we're here to listen to him, and then structure a conversation moving forward that, okay, if something happens to you, if you're upset, instead of throwing stuff, screaming, stramping off, let's talk about
2: Use
1: it.
2: Use your words.
1: Use your words. Yeah.
0: That's great. You know, one of my favorite things to say as a therapist is treat your emotions like visitors. Meaning that they ain't taking up permanent residency. They're not coming to squat or anything. They're there temporarily. So once we are able to teach our children that, you know, these emotions are meant to come and stay for a little while and then they go. So I like that you said, you know, you are not this one emotion experience. We get clients all the time that people label themselves, well, I'm an angry person. This is an angry child.
1: I'm sad.
0: I'm a sad person. And sadness, anger, even happiness, they're not meant to be these permanent labels that we place on our children. And another thing that I noticed that you said to both of you, you once you change your belief system and you listen with intent and you listen with compassion, you not only provide a space for that child, that boy child,
1: yeah.
0: to share openly,
1: mm-hmm.
0: but you also psychoeducate. Well, we would say psychoeducate, you would also teach that child some appropriate alternatives to that behavior. As you know, in our field, there's a concept called unconditional positive regard.
1: Yes.
0: One of my favorite, you know, psychologists coined that term. We won't go into that. But unconditional positive regard is all about, I love you for who you are.
1: Yeah.
0: I may not like a behavior.
1: Yes.
0: I may not like what you said.
1: Yes.
0: But I like you. I love you as a person, as my son, as my child.
1: You know, I'm really glad that you said that. Because I think some parents might hear us and think, okay, let me support him. Let me... But then there's something that we do as parents that we... Oh, he's a little thug.
2: Oh. Yes, so you're actually labeling.
1: It's okay, man. He know we love you. Like, we're quick to put these heavy, quote-unquote, negative labels on our sons when they're expressing emotion.
2: Yes.
0: Yeah.
1: And we're saying, it's okay, he's expressing himself. But at the same time, when you're allowing expression, allow controlled in a sense that they understand that their actions have repercussions.
2: Yes.
1: And that though we would want them to be able to express, their expression should come with the understanding. The word is dear. It should come with the understanding that, again, emotions are temporary. It should not formulate itself into a personality.
2: And I think one of the things to... I know we spend a lot of time on this question. One of the things that we need to teach our children is that there's always an alternative to the way we do things.
1: Yes.
2: And we may have an emotion, however, there's an alternative. I say all the time to my kiddos who come to see me working through emotions, and I would say to them, anger is validated, violence is not.
0: Correct.
2: And so how can we put that anger and not use it in a violent way?
1: Yes.
2: So there's always an alternative. You can teach them, you know, what are some alternatives? What can we do instead?
0: Mm-hmm.
2: How can we say this instead? And so we're teaching them that emotional intelligence that they really need to have and to develop.
1: Yes.
0: Absolutely. Yeah. So, you know, we're talking about the parental aspects and how moms and dads can play a role in raising emotionally intelligent boys and men.
1: Mm-hmm.
0: But while at home, mom and dad could teach these values or teach these behaviors, these kids are still going to school, they're going out into their communities where they may be exposed to... many other things that might go against what mommy and daddy are trying to teach them. So we know that our country, generally, we have this masculine, the tough guy, you know, knock your chest, macho, keep it pushing type of mindset. And we have lots of people in our society who carry those beliefs, on the outside, at least.
1: Yeah,
0: so how do you think women can help boys navigate those conflicting messages where, you know, home we're learning this, but out there you may see something else?
1: Bringing us to the family construct, now we know a lot of single mothers.
0: Mm-hmm.
1: And I'm one of those persons that believe at some part of your son's life, you must introduce a male figure.
0: Yeah.
1: A solid male figure if the father is absent.
0: Mm-hmm.
1: Because you can try to teach him what he should do, but to get that real girth to understand societal implications on life, you really need a male figure.
0: Mm-hmm.
1: And that male figure should come with the understanding that what you learn at home, you should be a leader and not a follower. So if this is being instilled in you at home, which should start when he's young. Now, when he's 13, 14, then you're trying to teach him morals and values when the world has already gotten to him. But from the early 2, 3, those absorbent years, teachings of knowing that the values you learn, the good morals, the good standing that you learn at home, should not be shifted when you get into school, you get into work, get into society. So again, it should start really young.
0: Yeah. You have to be deeply rooted.
1: Yes. But if you're a parent who, okay, you're now realizing this, you know, okay, my son has gone far. Because we do have the situation with teenage boys who would have had terrible experiences with the world. And now they're searching and they're seeking for. It's never too late to introduce them to a solid, masculine figure. Get them into a club. Get them into the church, the mosque, the temple, whatever the case might be. And keep repetition is always good. Yes. Repetition of good behavior, of what is required of you, of how it would make me feel. I don't believe in emotional manipulation. But sometimes as a parent, you can let your son know, seeing you in this light would do, would make me feel so good. And it would do so much for you. So, yeah.
2: I think Miss Day has... What do you have to ask? I just feel that she delved right in there. And yeah. As you were talking, I couldn't help but reminisce when my son was about 13 years old, on his 13th birthday. Yes, he was 13. And I hugged him and, you know, give him that kiss and so on. Yeah. And then we had that conversation. And so, one thing he said to me that stuck with me, emotional manipulation. And I would always remind him, right? Mm-hmm. He said, Mom, I'm 13 years old now. I love you. But from this point, I need my father.
0: Ooh.
2: Right? His father plays a big role there. Mm-hmm. And he would prefer to do things with his father than he would prefer to do with me. Because I guess he has that understanding that, you know, I need that role model. Yeah. Some children might not be. And unfortunately, we live in a society where we have lots of single parent households. Mm-hmm. And moms are doing it. I know we're talking about that men's mental health. But we cannot run away from the fact that a lot of these boys who are growing up to become men, they're growing up without the male role model in their lives. And so it is important, but we also have the unfortunate setback where, because moms are single parent, it's really difficult to find the time to really sort out and inject that positive role model sometimes in the child's life. So in cases like that, we continue to teach them positive affirmations. We talk to them, and like Ms. Day would have said, let them understand that what we learn here is for a lifetime. Be leaders when you go out there.
1: Yeah.
2: Not everyone will like your principle, but it's better to stand alone and stand out than to do the wrong thing and fit in.
1: Yeah,
2: so it's important that we continue to, you know, really push that point home to our boys.
0: Absolutely. And, you know, we're still on the era of boys, right? Mm-hmm. We're talking about young boys. And if, you know, we're psychologists having a conversation, if we're looking at it developmentally, 4, 5, 6, 7, 8, 9, 10, up to 18, those are the ages of learning, of identity development, of formulating who you are
2: and
0: in this
2: vulnerability.
0: World. And it comes with a lot of vulnerabilities. Mm-hmm. So this is the opportunity for, you know, us as parents to really seal the deal in this age. So those labels we got to get rid of, those negative labels we got to get rid of, speak positive things into your child's life so that those things could be deeply rooted, as Ms. Day was saying. Mm-hmm. Once something is deeply rooted, it could be a hurricane, a tornado, strong winds, the leaves may come and go, but those values, those belief systems are still firm in the ground.
1: Yeah.
0: So we want to make sure that they have those things connected to them so that despite home or community, those values stay with them.
1: Yeah.
0: And, you know, on top of that, we were talking about having a male figure or having a masculine representative, whether it's in a club or at the home or in some sort of activity, not just any masculine figure. We want to ensure that this is somebody who our child can look up to.
1: Yeah. Yes.
0: Somebody who represents what we want our child to become. So when we're inviting this male figure, we want to ensure that this person is congruent with what we want for our child.
1: Yeah.
0: They can set the tone for what we want our young boy to become.
2: Yes.
0: So since we have been talking about young boys, we want to switch. We want to move up the timeline a little bit more. Now we're talking about, you know, young men. And specifically, you know, we're talking about men's mental health. How do you think, or in what ways, do men manifest symptoms of mental illnesses like depression mm. or symptoms of anxiety different to women?
1: Yep.
0: Don't go all at once.
1: Men have a difficulty sitting in their emotions.
0: Yeah.
1: Through experience, men who have held the wrong concept of masculinity mm-hmm. believes that whenever something happens, instead of processing it emotionally, they process it physically.
0: Yeah.
1: And that process sometimes leads them to find things to give them that temporary high, that temporary feeling of happiness, where they believe that they can forget or subdue that pain, which would lead to men, you know, going after sexual acts, drugs, alcohol, not because it was a natural journey for them, but it's a way of them suppressing coping. The feelings, coping, not dealing with. And so a man would not even say that he's depressed or he's feeling sad or he's having a down day. It would be brushed off. Hey, are you okay? I'm all right, man. I'm going to drink two beers.
2: Yes.
1: Yeah. Fighting the good fight, you know? For you to actually, and it's always sad for me to get a man to the point where he is going to talk, is that it had to start affecting the people around him.
2: Yeah.
1: And then he's going to say, man, well, I come for this little session because me children, them watching me, and you know, yeah. it's
2: or
1: never.
2: Or my wife will leave me.
1: Or my wife will leave me.
0: My favorite.
2: Yes, yes.
1: It's never, okay, I'm doing this because I recognize that there are things that would have happened to me that I have not dealt with.
2: Yes.
1: And so, again, coming back to the challenge being society, that if they, you know, talk about it. Because you always hear that in your first session. Oh, I don't really want to talk because I don't want, you know. What they want to say is, I don't want to think that I'm weak.
0: Yeah.
1: So I don't want to talk about it for you to think that I'm weak. And then come back to the validation. It's okay, you know, again, sit in your feelings. Men have that difficulty. So if they can do that, then they're able to identify, this is what I'm feeling and I need help.
2: Yeah. That is true. I don't think I have a whole lot more to add to that because we already established that men don't talk. They generally do mm-hmm. not talk. And while we will talk about them finding that gratification in other things, maybe the beer bottle or, mm-hmm. you know, another woman or all of these things, these are excuses for them to mask their feelings. Mm-hmm. Unfortunately, for some men, it gets even more than that, where they become verbally or physically mm-hmm. Abusive
0: yeah.
2: to their partners and their children and so on. So everybody around them may feel mm-hmm. that consequence and they still believe that nothing is wrong. It is somebody else's fault. That's mm-hmm. why they behave the way they do. And it's important for women to be able to find or recognize sometimes when you have maybe your partner, your son, your father, and he was not always like this, but I'm noticing
1: yeah.
2: these changes, to really catch it there early and so as to help them before it gets worse.
1: You know what I want to add? Women need to shut up and listen. So many situations of hearing men say, oh, I want to talk in a session and this man is talking about his feelings. All right, but they don't come and gone already. We already passed this. We don't talk about this already. Okay, but then maybe when he spoke about it, the way you would have conversed with him,
0: yeah.
1: it's not making him feel like you truly understand what he's saying. So though we're looking at men's mental health, I strongly believe women contribute so much because when men decide they're going to talk, not to a professional, but to you, the woman that, you know, they're putting their time and effort into, and the first thing that you do is to
2: shut them down,
1: or they might say, you know, I just want you to cook every day because money's a real struggle for me, and But I can't cook every day. But okay, understand that he's saying right now he's in a stressful situation where money is challenging. See how you can discuss with him to work, you know? So, yeah.
2: So, I mean, but then it comes back to mm-hmm. what we were taught growing up as children, because while we're talking about men's mental health, and I know we would have focused a lot on when you were small, the boys, you know, man mm-hmm. up, whatever. While you were saying that to the boys, the girls are looking on. The girls mm-hmm. are not yes. expecting True. You to cry.
1: Yes.
2: The girls are not expecting yeah. you to not know how to deal with situations yeah. because you're a man.
1: Mm-hmm.
2: And so any sign that you probably want to express yourself is a sign of weakness for them. They mm-hmm. become scared. What is happening? Right? He's not the man that I knew.
1: Yeah.
2: And so when we talk about shifting mindset, the shifting of mindset must also happen for us, the women.
1: Mm-hmm.
2: Right? We must want the men to say, but we don't want them to say a lot.
1: True.
2: Right? We want them to say, you know. Yes, only so much. But we need to learn that, like Ms. Day said, sometimes we have to listen and not just listen, but listen with intent, not listen to be judgmental.
1: Yes.
2: Because they're already struggling with opening up to us.
1: Yes.
2: And the one time they open up to us, then you turn around and throw that back at them. Mm. You know.
1: Oh my God. Yeah. So that's
2: we have to, the shifting of mindset mm-hmm. must come from both sides.
0: Mm-hmm. And you know, we see couples as well. You work with family and you work yes. with married couples.
1: Mm-hmm.
0: And this is something that shows up in the challenges that typically present when we see couples
1: yeah.
0: where, you know, there's this disconnect in communication. And oftentimes mm-hmm. it's like, well, women say, well, here, communicating. Mm-hmm. And when we get down to the thick of it in the couple session, we realize that this is something that tends to go both ways.
2: Yes.
1: Mm-hmm.
0: So in order for us to be a part of this collective movement of men's mental health awareness, we mm-hmm. now take some accountability in the roles that we have to play
2: mm-hmm.
0: in how those conversations are had. And then also, you're absolutely correct. When we are busy telling boys don't cry, the girls are also hearing this message, so it's sealing for them as well. So we are now treating children as children, not mm-hmm. boy children do this,
2: yes,
0: girl children. When it comes to emotional experiences, it's children, right?
1: Yeah.
0: And we want to have that message sealed for both our boys and our girls as well.
1: Yeah.
0: So, you know, we spoke very briefly, and I want us to come back to it. Because
1: mm-hmm.
0: earlier, you know, I was discussing some of this topic with a colleague who's a psychiatrist
1: mm-hmm.
0: and she says, well, Khadija, how many of your clients are men? And I'm like, not that many.
1: Mm-hmm.
0: Right? And she said, well, most of my patients are men. And oftentimes we know psychiatrists, while they can do lighter cases, they often see people with more severe presentations.
1: Yeah.
0: As you know, Ms. Day said, sometimes we wait until it's not affecting others
1: mm.
0: and the severity is so high
1: mm.
0: That we now have to go towards psychopharmacological treatment before coming to a psychologist or coming to a therapist and having this one-to-one conversation to ensure that it does not get to a place where we can't get it back. While we're talking about tending to men's emotions or tending to men's emotional experiences, we want to make a very clear line here. Right, because we are not here to excuse toxicity.
1: Mm-hmm.
0: We're not here to excuse abusive behaviors. We're going to draw a line here. Remember, we're talking about unconditional positive regard.
1: Yeah.
0: So while your emotions do matter and they're very valid, the behaviors mm-hmm. might not be.
1: Yeah.
0: So how do you think people, and I changed this question from women to people because mm-hmm. this is a word for everybody.
1: Yeah.
0: Right? So how do you think people can respond to men's anger with empathy and curiosity without excusing harmful or toxic behaviors?
2: So I think in one of the, in our previous discussion, I did say anger
0: mm-hmm.
2: is validating.
0: Yeah.
2: It's important. It's an emotion. It's okay for you to feel angry. However, violence is not.
1: Mm-hmm.
2: Right? There should never be a place for violence
1: mm-hmm.
2: in anything that we're doing.
1: Mm-hmm.
2: And so while we express our anger, we probably can find some other ways instead of
1: mm-hmm.
2: lashing out. And I think one of the things that we find happening in our society today persons believe that the only way to really show that you're angry is to hit out, to lash out.
0: Yeah.
2: We are no longer using our words the way we should.
1: Yeah.
2: If we look at all the road rage that happens, all of these different things that we see happening, we realize that persons really don't know how to express that anger.
1: True.
2: Right? And so it is important for persons to start to unlearn and relearn that there are things we can do. For example, stop before you do anything else. One of the things that I do with children, especially because I work a lot with children who have off-task behaviors, and one of the things that I teach them is to recognize where the feeling is coming. So am I feeling it in my arm? Am I getting tingly feelings? Am I realizing that my arms, my wrists are clenching? Am I getting hot in my head? Right. If we can learn how to recognize these emotions as they come very early, then we can do what we call the three C's. We can catch them, we can check them, we can change them, right? So it is important that everyone can learn these things, because, like you said, we're not excusing violence. We're not going to say, oh, because how to express herself, and I was angry, so I hit her, or I was angry, so I stabbed him, and I was, no.
0: You make me do this because you get me vexed.
2: Yeah. Exactly.
0: We
2: need to unlearn that, and we need to start relearning the alternatives and validating, yes, we're angry, but what do we do with that anger?
1: Correct. I have two sides to that coin. Mm-hmm. One, because we're speaking now about the adult man. If at this stage in his life he has not garnered emotional regulation, it is not your job as his parent, partner, or child to guide him along that journey.
0: Yes.
1: Because in most cases, from my experience, they see you as a reason for them to behave the way they behave. It's like, when they get angry, they're going to pelt something. And instead of you hold them to that, you allow it to continuously happen until the next thing they pelt is you. My encouragement is to, again, let that person get some help. If they don't want the help, then remove from that situation. Change will only come when it's personal.
0: Correct.
2: That's true.
1: The other side of that is not a lot of men have the tools and have the skill set to regulate their emotions. Again, coming back to not creating that space. And I believe a lot of men don't want to, because of their circle, who they are around. And I remember a couple sessions back, a young man said to me, "I don't like him there anymore, you know." And I said, "Why? What's going on?" He said, "You know what? I want so many things out of life. That's not going to give it to me. It's taking more from me.
0: Yeah, internal motivation.
1: It's making me, the environment making me gamble. And, it's making me, it's making him do a whole lot of things he's not, his future is not looking the way it needs to look if he stays there." And he had to come to that resolve. A lot of persons want to make a note of this. When they come for sessions, they think you're going to tell them what to do.
0: Oh, boy.
1: And he's been constantly waiting to hear me say, "Okay, do this, do that, do this, do that." So when he made a decision, I said to him, I said, "What made you decide as a man? You're a grown man. You could live your life. What made you decide that this is not the most healthiest thing for you to do?" And he said, "I've just been thinking about where I want to be in life and how I'm going to get there." And so with men, if you're looking at your mental health before reaching to the stage where you're on meds, and you have to go through this whole process of rehabilitation, ask yourself, where do you want to be?
0: Yeah.
1: where do you want to be? Not for your wife or your kids or your family, but you as a person. Where do you want to be? And if, when you look at your life, you believe, okay, you know, I'm happy where I am, then
0: so be it.
1: But if you know there's a part of you that keeps saying, I don't want to be like this. This is not what I want. Zone in a bit more on that before it reaches that point where you're drinking Monday. And we have a culture in Guyana, Monday, Tuesday, Wednesday. You always find a group of men who have, and I always find this interesting, so much responsibility. They will have wives, they'll have kids, but every afternoon when you ask them, why are you drinking? I had a hard day. I'm stressed. I never go home. I get things to do, and I never hear my wife knock. We'll come back to that. Nice. Really late.
2: Definitely.
1: But go ahead. Sorry. You can add to that.
2: Yeah, I think I really like your second point because it calls for accountability.
1: Yeah.
2: As a wife, as a mother, partner, you can only do so much of encouraging your partner to be in that emotional state, to be, you know, well-regulated and all of that. Mm-hmm. But like Miss Day would have said, if you cannot ask yourself and take stock of what is happening with yourself, then it's like my grandmother used to say, throwing water in dog's back or beating a dead, flogging a dead horse, right? So you're going to keep in that cycle all of the time, and you find that everyone at the end of the day is drained and tired.
1: Yeah.
2: So accountability is very, very important in this journey of understanding and recognizing where you need the help as men.
0: Absolutely. And you know, Shannon, you made a great point, which is in order for change to happen, there has to be that sort of inward approach, that sort of internal motivation to recognize what I want for my life isn't where I am right now, and how do I plan on getting from point A to point B? And then you begin to recognize that some of your current habits aren't congruent to what you want for your life. And you know, if we were to look at the theory to that, we know that that sort of lifestyle where what I want for myself and what I currently have are so different, that is like the recipe for anxiety. That's a recipe for emotional distress. So we have many people, right, walking around with lots of incongruencies in their lives. Well, you know, I really thought I would have this by now. I am making this amount of money to take care of my family, and I really want to. And we think that this anger is coming from thin air, but it is coming from all of those incongruencies.
2: A lot of guilt and shame.
0: A lot of guilt and shame.
1: And
0: while we're talking about that, at the same time, we really must recognize that if you are seeing, you know, if there's any man that's listening to this program, this is resonating, and you're recognizing that my life is incongruent. What I want and what I have are so different. This is the opportunity for you to now take that accountability to say, these are the changes that I need to make. You know, listen to Dr. London and recognize that, you know, this emotion isn't meant to take control of my behavior, completely unregulated or dysregulated, where my anger justifies what I did. You know, take some accountability and recognize that my anger is so valid because my life isn't where I want it to be right now. What am I going to do with that information that I just got? What am I going to do to formulate some change? Now, we are women and we are having this conversation, and you know, let's say a couple is watching this, or some women are watching this program. One of the things that we want to be careful about in talking about men's mental health is that fine line between encouraging men and supporting men and, you know, setting space, that emotional space to explore your emotions and tell me what's bothering you. And the opposite end of the line, which is you now carrying all of the emotional labor in that. And when we say emotional labor, we mean you always have to be the one to initiate the conversation. You always have to ask, well, how are you feeling? Tell me how you're feeling. Oh, well, and then you make excuses and rationalizations for this person's behavior. Oh, well, he probably was feeling sad. I will help. That's great. However, when it's being done all of the time, I at least call that emotional labor, unpaid emotional labor, because we do emotional labor because that's our job, right? But unpaid emotional labor. So, you know, how can we encourage women to continue to support the men in their life, the boys in their lives, without taking on that sort of emotional labor?
2: Oh, wow. For me, I think first, as a woman, you need to know what are your capabilities. What are some of the things that I can actually deal with? How can I protect myself? Right? Because here we focus a lot on men, but I'm not just talking about your spouse. It can be your brother, your father, you know, your son. Right? And so you need to know, am I at a place where I can deal with some of these issues? And it's okay if you're not at that place to first remove yourself. Because one of the things that I say constantly to persons, I do lots of large group sessions and so on. And one of the things I say to people, you cannot pour from an empty cup. And so you must know that you are in that space where you are able to work through not just their emotions, but yours as well. If you can't do that, then it's okay. Give as much support as you can. But know when it is draining you. Know when to step back. Know when to walk away. Know when to ask for that other professional help and support.
0: Just keeping that mindfulness, you know, checking in with yourself. While I really want to support this person in my life, is it taking more than it's giving?
2: Because sometimes it does. Sometimes it does. And a lot of times we allow it to take so much because we feel, again, the guilt and the shame coming from us. If I leave, what happens? If I don't leave, what happens? Right? So sometimes we need to check, make that, you know, very clear.
0: Guilt and shame are such powerful emotions.
2: Yes.
1: Yeah.
0: Is there anything you want to ask?
1: So much, my mind is like, I'm
0: on the highway.
1: Like, my mind is just blinking. My eyes are, because guilt and shame, like, you can know a man is hurting. Again, not just your partner, your father, your friend, because they can sit and tell you about all of their challenging experiences growing up, and you think, oh my God, they really need somebody solid in their life. And then you try to become this solid figure, but again, they're not ready for the change. And that's something too I learned, that people could want change but not be ready for the change. Like, they could want it. I really want to do this thing, but there was no, or there isn't any preparation. There's no process. And so you could be there hearing them say they want to change, seeing slight movements, but they're still struggling. As you said, they're not getting paid to be an emotional laborer. And I think once you recognize that the male in your life, their situation is beyond, oh, I'm having a little money difficulties, or oh, I'm just had a hard week at work. From the moment you start hearing them reflect on their history, then that's a good time to say, well, hey, you should get some professional help, because trauma is real. And I would say, to me, it's more severe in men because of what it's okay for you. You know, your emotions are so natural to you. I mean, quote-unquote, the definition of how women are nurturers and carers, and how men have a different persona. So to make that space, it would be better to let them get the professional help.
0: No, that recommendation is easier said than done.
1: Yes.
0: Right? So in an ideal world, I would tell everybody I interact with, you should see someone. You know, I can give you a card. I can pass you on to one of my colleagues to talk to somebody professionally. But we all know that that's not an easy pill to swallow when people hear, well, maybe it would be wise for you to seek professional help. You know, there are people who are out there that are qualified to help you with this problem and make it a lasting change, rather than just advice or solving this specific one. You're given tools to solve future problems. But there are many people, unfortunately, men too, men specifically, who are resistant to this idea of seeking professional help. And, you know, earlier I talked about psychiatric help, but we are now talking about psychological help, therapeutic help. How do you think, let's say, a woman or a wife or a girlfriend can encourage her partner to seek this therapeutic care if they are so resistant?
2: A lot of times, men, they do recognize that they need the help. They are resistant.

0: However, sometimes the way we approach things as women, the way we say things to the men, you better go get some help. We need to adopt that, you know, softness, bring out that finesse in doing things. And sometimes you don't even necessarily have to say it. There are lots of motivational tapes and videos and so on out there. You know that you want him to get the help, and you know that this is something that is really that he's struggling with. You're in the car going to work together, just pop in something there and let it play, and you know, from time to time, you just give him that eye, or you know, so it's more subliminal than, you know, that harsh reality of saying to him that you need help, go get help, and the threats sometimes we make that will cause them to get the help. So, as women, sometimes we need to use that nurturing, caring self that we have to really encourage the men around us to seek some mental health
1: assistance.
0: And also, one of the things that I often encourage women and families to do, don't wait until you think something is wrong. Treat mental health like you will treat your physical health. You go to get a physical checkup once per year. Do the same thing with your emotional state. You visit the dentist once or twice per year. Just check in, you know. So if we treat that, we treat it in that way, then many times you do not have to say that you need help.
2: Sure.
0: They will come forward, right? And
2: men
0: are very, they're egotistical beings. They don't want you to trample on that.
1: Yeah.
0: And
1: so inflict anything.
2: I think in one discussion I remember having is that, you know, men keep saying that women have stepped into their masculine era. I would say with justifiable reasons. But if you're in a relationship and there's something that you want your partner to do as it pertains to counseling, softness works. I would never forget a woman said to me, my then partner, I don't want, you know, none of us.
1: Hello.
2: She said, Shana, you want him to do something for you? Wait till you're sitting down. He's calm. Came off of work. He's eaten. Or maybe when you guys are laying down together. And she said, rest your hand on his chest. And say, you know, I had a thought today. But what she was saying to me is my softness is more stronger than me coming off and saying, listen, we got to get this done.
0: Yeah.
2: Right?
0: There's strength in being soft.
2: Yeah.
0: Yes.
2: And the idea people still have that when you say come for counseling, oh God, something is wrong with me. Like men still have that notion that they're going to see a psychiatrist.
1: Yeah.
2: And people should know the difference between the two. As you mentioned, psychologist, talk therapy, take you through stages, goals, holistic practices that can help you live a better mental life. Psychiatrist, you've gotten to the point where, you know, you probably do need some medical support. And we could put you on a DSM-5 to probably say something is wrong. But to get to that extent, no. Coming for counseling does not mean that you're at any brink of a mental health.
1: Correct. It's self-care.
2: It's self-care.
0: It's self-care.
2: It's self-care.
0: And on that note, too, I must commend the men who come to me. I see a lot of men. And one of the things that I'm seeing is it's not a big change, but we're seeing that slight change where men are really trying to take care of themselves.
2: Yeah.
0: And I must, you know, it is commendable that they're trying to do that as well. So
1: we're setting the tone that there are others, right? There are others among you
2: who are
1: taking care of themselves.
2: Yes.
1: So we urge you to do the same as well.
2: When I host these When Men Speak forum, initially when it started, I had a panel of 10.
1: Whoa.
2: Men. And I was surprised at how eager they were to talk, but they were giving me this coverall, you know, you gotta make sure you work and you gotta get. So I'm like, you know what?

0: what is this? Not what I want. I want real men, real conversations. But my second forum, I said, listen, you men already know the basics. Let these men that are listening to you truly understand your struggles and your challenges and how you're still able, because these are men that I know would have gone through a lot, but were still able to maintain their family, you know, start businesses, go to their 9-to-5s. Yes, they're struggling, but they're able to work and comply within society. And that's the idea that we want men to understand, that it's okay to have struggles and challenges. It's okay to feel broken in the moment. It's okay to feel like life is really on you.
1: Yeah.
0: It is not what you feel, but what you do.
1: Correct.
0: And that you're going through this struggle, acknowledge that this is what's happening to you, but at the same time, don't stay there. Get the help. And, you know, thankfully for Guyana, there's a lot of free help.
2: Yeah. Yes.
0: And, but you know,
1: we'll come back to that in a sec, right?
0: Yes.
1: Because of course, as we're wrapping up, we would like to end on a note where we are able to offer some resources to our men in our country. But you know, as you were talking, I was just thinking of one of my favorite founders. Philosophers, Yalom, he said, strike while the iron is cold.
0: Yeah.
1: So oftentimes we really love to say, you need a little help, or you need to go and talk to somebody, talk to the lady, right? Yeah. At a moment where emotions are intense, there is a crisis, and that sort of information, instead of it coming across as helpful, it comes across as invalidating language.
0: Yeah. Yeah.
1: So what I think would be a good takeaway is that if you have a man in your life, whether it's your son, your husband, your boyfriend, your father, uncle, brother, nephew, whoever, and you really think that that person can benefit from psychological care, it's important to do that at a moment where it's appropriate and not when that person is in active distress.
0: Definitely. Yes, yes, yes, yes.
1: Yeah,
0: yes,
1: so that moment really matters. And then, of course, as Shanet was saying, how you do that matters too. We're going to use compassionate language. Mm-hmm. You want to ensure that you're not saying it in front of a whole host of people.
0: Mm-hmm.
1: To almost, it's like you're trying to embarrass this person.
0: Yeah.
1: You do it. Casual conversation, and of course you need to know what resources are available, because how helpful is it to tell somebody, well, you need help, and then the person say, well, why don't get any help? We really know. Right? So, and then the conversation ends there. So, you know, that's why I wanted us to wrap up talking about some potential options for our men and where they can go, and not just the men, but anybody who's listening to this program today, where they recognize that, okay, we're talking about why this happens.
0: Mm-hmm.
1: We talked about what happens, and we talked about why this needs, you know, why you need to go see a therapist for your self-care.
0: Mm-hmm.
1: And now we end off with where or how can you do that? So it's just, do you mind sharing some resources that you know of that any man listening to this program can reach out to get any sort of care?
2: I think Ms. Day would be able to speak a lot on that too, because I think one of the things that we're happy about, we're grateful about, is that apart from the private place, like Ms. Day would have alluded to, there are a number of places through the Ministry of Health that allows for men to have mental health assistance, right? And I think that's one step forward. I am really, really proud to say that if there's anything I'm proud of for the government of Guyana, is that they're making these spaces available.
0: Yeah.
2: So we no longer have excuses to say, well, okay, they're not there. They are there throughout the country and so on. There are also a lot of private places that you can speak to, but I'm going to let Ms. Day speak more to the public spaces that are available, as she works within that space as well.
0: Your nearest health center.
1: Yeah.
0: You can go to your nearest health center, let them know that you would like to have psychological support, and the doctor in charge should be able to write you a referral. If a psychologist does not come to your center, then there will be one at a center nearest to that center. I know Ministry of Social Services, they also have men's health department that you can also visit that ministry. Because one thing I've recognize that your problem may not be more mental, maybe more so social, which is affecting your mental. And so that man might need physical support.
1: Mm-hmm.
0: So it would be advisable that you visit, and I believe that's the ministry that's on Lamaha.
1: Mm-hmm.
0: On Lamaha, next to GPHC.
1: Correct.
0: But
1: if you get you, then just walk over to GPHC.
0: You could always walk over to GPHC and see somebody. Or even there's social workers. Now, again, commendable to the government of Guyana. There is social workers that visit the centers as much as psychologists do. Mm-hmm. So you'll be able to meet with someone. If, just to make note, that because Guyana is such a vast country, you may not be able to see someone immediately, today, tomorrow. So bear in mind that when you're going for the help, that you're going to get the help, but you know there's going to be an appointment system, but the help is there.
1: And that's to ensure that you get the best possible care.
0: Yes, definitely.
1: So, you know, we're wrapping up, and we're hearing that we're concerned or we're serious about men's mental health.
0: Mm-hmm.
1: And we've understood some of the underlying facets to that, but we're also hearing all of the free resources
0: mm-hmm.
1: and private resources available in the country as well. So as we come to a close, thank you ladies for such a great discussion. We learned a lot, and
0: thank
1: I hope that, you know, as we come to a close, you're able to take away something from this conversation so that you can keep it for yourself, or you can share it with somebody in your life so that they can get the help that they need. So thank you so much for joining us, and we hope that you enjoy the rest of your time. Bye-bye.

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1: Thank you for that news. 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
2: Coming up, we'll get the latest on the war between US and Iran with our correspondent in Jerusalem and hear voices from within Iran too. We'll also meet young Gazans making music amidst the rubble. And in sports, we'll hear about Argentina's stirring victory over England in the World Cup semi-final. James, the heart continues.
1: Continues, yeah. Decades of this now. 60 years since England won the World Cup. Actually, we've had a message in already from someone in Uganda who doesn't give a name but says, James, sorry you didn't qualify for the final, but don't worry. Tell the English I'll send them a replica of the World Cup made in Katwe, which is part of Kampala, I think. Looking forward to receiving that. We will have a trophy to to parade after all, it seems. And you can send us a message on that or anything you hear on Newsday by WhatsApp or text on our usual number, +44 77 86 20 50 85.
2: We start this hour with a war in Iran, and there's been a fifth night of US air attacks on Iran as the ceasefire between the two nations look increasingly irrelevant. Iran has been targeting U.S. allies in the region and threatening to expand attacks to other oil export routes outside of the Gulf. The U.S. Department of Defense's CENTCOM, which oversees American military operations in the region, says that the U.S. strikes are targeting Iranian military capabilities used to threaten commercial and naval vessels that are transiting the Strait of Hormuz. Washington has also threatened to target Iranian civilian infrastructure.
1: Well, Iran's top negotiator and parliamentary speaker, Mohammad Baghdad Khalibaf, insists Tehran has never welcomed war, nor do we now. Let's discuss all this with our correspondent in Jerusalem, Barbara Pletasha. Hello to you. Can you just give us a little bit more detail on the strikes and what exactly is being targeted?
3: So the Americans say that they hit coastal defenses and missile sites in the southern part of Iran. This is near the shores of the Strait of Hormuz, and they are continually targeting these areas because they want to stop Iran from shooting at ships that it says are not taking the routes that it wants them to take. This included Bandar Abbas, which is Iran's largest port and a key Navy and Revolutionary Guards facilities. It also, Iranian state media have been reporting explosions in other parts of the country today. They've said there have been explosions in the west and northern parts of the country, although no details. And in Tehran, Iranian media said that air defenses were activated. Again, no details about what that meant, but it seems a bit wider than it has been before. The Americans have reimposed their naval blockade, and they said that they had struck an oil tanker, an empty oil tanker, that didn't heed their warnings to turn around, and they disabled it. They hit a smokestack and disabled the vessel. So that's, I think, the first time they've launched any sort of fire at a ship that is, they say, violating their blockade. And then the Iranians have responded, as they have all over the past week, by targeting U.S. military facilities in Jordan, Kuwait, and Bahrain. And they also, the Iraqi prime minister has reported an attempted drone attack over Kurdistan in the north of the country.
1: So that is a pretty comprehensive picture, and it doesn't really look like things are de-escalating in any way. Are there any ongoing efforts to find some sort of solution to return to the ceasefire?
3: Well, it's not entirely clear because there are no public official talks going on. There was some effort at the weekend between Iran and Oman to talk about arrangements for shipping in the Gulf. This dispute hinges on a clause in the memorandum of understanding that the two signed last month, saying that Iran would have some sort of oversight role on shipping, although it was extremely vague, and the Iranians have taken that to mean that they can keep control of the strait, and so they are targeting U.S. efforts to move shipping outside to different routes than the ones they want. So that is what they were discussing on Saturday. It seems that Oman and perhaps Qatar were relaying messages to the United States that there was some mediation going on because President Trump has referenced talks. But anyway, that fell apart with an even more of an escalation than we'd seen before. Interestingly, the man you mentioned, Mohammed Gharibaf, the top negotiator, he put out a very lengthy statement yesterday in which he was quite strong. He said that he said that this was an existential war for Iran and that national security depended on maintaining control of the strait. But he also made a pitch for diplomacy. He said that negotiations are not capitulation. They're part of the strategy. They form part of the strategy of resistance. So it seems he was addressing divisions in the country between hardliners and pragmatists who want to pursue the talks.
1: Barbara Plasasher in Jerusalem, thank you very much indeed.
2: The renewed hostilities will have a major impact on the people of Iran. The Tehran authorities have reported that a hospital in the city of Ahvaz had to be evacuated because of nearby drone strikes. Our colleagues at BBC Middle East Daily have spoken to people from Iran, where they are struggling without electricity and supplies are running scarce. Both have been revoiced by producers. First, this woman in Tehran.
4: Everyone in Tehran is worried and upset. Yesterday at the supermarket, someone mentioned that Abadan had been hit. Everyone was distressed and exchanged silent glances. It was as if a lump had formed in everyone's throat.
2: And this man in southern Iran.
5: The war in the south is just a label. In reality, it is a war over oil, and the people of the south have never really factored into the equation. Both the Iranian and the American sides are fighting over oil. Here in the south, amidst 50-degree heat, they still cut off the electricity and the water. And every night passes filled with the sounds of explosions, fear and stress. All this talk and sympathy on social media is nothing but empty slogans.
2: Voices there from inside Iran. And you have been in touch with your messages on the story. Deluxe Van Bulle in Monrovia, Liberia says that the US and Iran exchanging fresh strikes clearly suggest that peace in the Gulf region is far from a reality. And Deluxe is worried that poor countries that are heavily dependent on foreign aid and investment should now brace themselves for difficult times. Thank you for your messages.
1: Today's Newsday on the BBC World Service with Anne in Nairobi and James in London. That story in Iran and across the Middle East is one of our main headlines, of course. I'm going to give you another one too. Ukraine's President Zelensky has sacked his popular defence minister, triggering criticism and some surprise at a time when Kyiv is taking drone warfare deep into Russia. And, of course, there are the celebrations of the Argentinian football fans after their 2-1 win over England in the second World Cup semi-final. Yeah, that's the sounds from Buenos Aires this morning. Sara Manai is here to tell us more.
6: Yes, we're taking you to Buenos Aires indeed, where Argentinian fans were celebrating after their team beat England 2-1 in Atlanta last night to secure their spot in a second consecutive World Cup final. Lautaro Martinez scored in stoppage time. At this World Cup alone, James, Lionel Scaloni's side has scored an unbelievable 12 goals after the 75th minute. And Argentina have now the opportunity to join the very exclusive group of those who won two World Cup finals in history. Lionel Messi, who at 39 is probably appearing at his last World Cup, praised his teammates last night after the final whistle, saying they proved once again why they are among the best in the world.
7: It's crazy what this group has just achieved once again, reaching a World Cup final. We came from being world champions. We've been the best over the last 4 years. No matter who it hurts or what they say, today, once again, we place ourselves among the two best in the world. And that shows that everything we did is not by chance and that no one gave us anything. Reaching two World Cup finals in a row is no small feat, and this group achieved it. I've never doubted, and I knew that at the very least we would be among the final four, and that this group, when they came together, bring out something special for where they don't have it. And the pain goes away, and they get in good physical shape, and they play like they did today, and never stop trying.
6: And on the other side of the Atlantic, well, disappointment was huge, obviously, last night in England and inside the England's camp, obviously. Here's England's captain, Harry Kane, who was devastated at full time.
8: Yeah, we had a lot of good moments in this tournament, a lot of good games, another semi-final. We talk about knocking on the door. We're close. We just need to find, yeah, that missing piece in the final stage of the tournament. You know, these tournaments take it out of you so much. Effort and pressure and mentality, and we've shown a lot of that throughout the whole 6-7 weeks we've been together. Guided for the boys, guided for everyone, the team, the staff, the fans. Yeah, we played a good game for the large majority of it. Once we went 1-0 up, we seemed to, yeah, just try and hold on, which, you know, at this level is not enough. So just gutted, because we've worked so hard to be here, and the lads have given every last bit of running, sweat, blood, tears, whatever it is. Such a full short like we did today is, yeah, just gutted.
9: And Anne, I think there's a... Yes.
2: Yeah, there has been support for Harry Kane and the team coming from the UK. The royal family posted a picture of him and says commiserations to Harry and the team. While you three lions may be licking your wounds today, you remain the pride of a nation and will rise again. How sweet.
9: Oh, that's a nice message. And there's a little bit of controversy this morning in England as well, because Argentinian players celebrated their semi-final victory over England by holding a banner about the Falkland Islands on the pitch. So the two countries have a long history of sporting rivalry that has been intensified by political disputes off the pitch. We talked about it yesterday among the game, but FIFA rules are clear. They prohibit players from making any political statements on the pitch to maintain the neutrality of a sport. FIFA is yet to react on those Argentinian celebrations. Now, Argentina will face Spain Sunday in the final. Spain, who beat France 2-0 in the other semi-final that took place on Tuesday. We'll get more on this in the next half an hour or so here on Newsday. And in the meantime, to find out how Spain secured their spot in the final, well, you can listen to the BBC World Service's sports podcast, More Than the Score. On the latest episode, we reflect on that semi-final, the other one between France and Spain. You can search for More Than the Score wherever you find your BBC podcasts. And in other sports news, Belgium forward Leandro Trossard has been welcomed like a superstar yesterday at Istanbul Airport as the forward joins Turkish side Beşiktaş from Arsenal on a three-year contract. The 31-year-old has been signed for $20 million and his deal also includes a further one-year option. And in golf, Rory McIlroy, Tommy Fleetwood are all in action this weekend for the last major of the year as the Open Championship starts at Royal Birkdale in the north of England this morning. And it's the American and world number one, Scottie Scheffler, who is the defending champion.
1: Bye-bye, Leo Trossard, real Arsenal cult hero, and thanks to Sarah and I.
2: Now over to business and... We're back with Archana Shukla in Mumbai, and it's to talk about the AI boom again and record sales and profits for the world's largest chip maker, TSMC. Archana, tell us more.
10: Well, Anne, there seems to be no stopping for the Taiwanese semiconductor manufacturing company. You know, we are talking about 77% jump in profits and about 36% jump in sales for this chip maker that makes, you know, custom chips for all the big companies in the AI space, whether it's NVIDIA, Google, Apple. They design their chips, and it's TSMC that makes nearly three out of every four chips that are custom made in the world, and they really are the biggest, and they're seeing huge demands, and which is reflecting in their quarterly profits as well. We're talking about numbers that came in for the months of April, May and June, and this is the fifth consecutive quarter where they have, you know, shown record earnings and profitability. And that's the reason why, you know, the valuation for this company has also been going up. It's nearly a $2 trillion valued company, the most valuable in Asia. And it's really the demand for these AI chips and hardware, which is making them the leader here. And with the demand for these AI chips increasing, there are certain elements that TSMC makes which are actually sold out, and their factories are running full capacity, and that's also giving them premium pricing power. They can increase the prices, and that's adding to their profitability.
2: We're talking about boom and huge investment on AI, but is it becoming too big too soon?
10: You know, that's one concern that keeps coming on and off, and we see that reflection in the stock markets. In the recent past, we've seen huge volatility in AI stocks, tech stocks, where, you know, investors are feeling that they are quite overvalued. You know, we are already giving them so much money. Will they give back us in return or not? Will this ever show up? And that's the fear of the AI bubble coming in. But again, you know, the way, you know, artificial intelligence is moving into our everyday lives, in every single activity that we do, companies say there is huge demand, there is huge scope. And especially on the hardware side, there is a lot of push with new factories coming up. And that's where we are seeing the push. So there is this concern. Definitely, we even saw SpaceX shares crash in the last 2 days, coming down from their high IPO pricing. But then again, more money is being pumped in. And, you know, investors come back saying, we don't want to be left out. And there is this FOMO on AI.
2: FOMO on AI. Many thanks, Achana Shukla there in Mumbai.
1: Let's turn now to Gaza Birds Singing. That's a musical group for young, displaced people and orphans in Gaza, formed during the ongoing war. In the heart of the Gaza Strip, thousands of children continue to flock to a tent for music lessons. The group's founder, Ahmed Moin Abu Amsha, believes that singing and learning to play instruments can offer a way to process the trauma of war and cope with the loss of loved ones.
2: The BBC's Charlene Rodriguez spoke to Ahmed to hear about his newly released song, Humming, from his collection Songs from the Rubble, reflecting the resilience, hope and defiance of the people in difficult times.

0: The sound of the drones is quite potent. What inspired your latest song?
1: I will be honest, it's coming suddenly in my mind that I can't sleep. The first moment that I will fall asleep, the drone coming and the sound was annoying. I'm trying to for that sound I can't. I just wake up and sit out of my tent on the beach and how can I ignore that sound? Let's make a song. I just bring my guitar and compose a song and I write it in the paper and the next day I record that song and it's a message to all people in the world that we are still suffering. I'm not alone. A
0: voice searching through the sky. And you have produced, mixed and put it all together in a tent.
1: I only have my phone. I don't have a laptop. Everything is gone. But I have only my phone. It's not easy to find a laptop right now in Gaza. You know, I'm a sound engineer, first of all, a music writer and composer. I know how to deal with sound, okay? Just I use my phone and a little bit of AI. And when I go to Beit Hanun in the ceasefire, I just find in the rubbles, on my house rubbles, only the hardware, the sound card is okay. I take it with me and I find a mic and I take it and plug it to my phone. It's working. I recorded my phone all of these songs. I have an album called Songs from the Rubbles. I have 13 songs there. So I'm only using my phone and the camera mic and the keyboard.

0: Since the ceasefire, what have you heard from the Gaza Board of Peace, tasked with overseeing the reconstruction and administration of the Gaza Strip?
1: Let's go back a little bit. Since the ceasefire, we heard that they're going to rebuild Gaza. Before rebuilding the schools and the music conservatories, a lot of people that until now, they have no tents. They live under the sky. If they told us they're going to rebuild Gaza, we don't believe that. There's no enough aids coming. There's no enough tents. Until now, we carry water. So we don't believe that they're going to rebuild, they're going to spread peace.
0: Instruments have been destroyed, your students and teachers have been displaced, but you have remained steadfast, the Gaza Birds singing group.
1: Yeah.
0: What pushes you to carry on?
1: The first thing is the smile upon the faces of the kids. That will make me strong, that will what make me continue on this project. We displaced 15 times from Beit Hanun to Rafah. And the project comes when I was trying to heal myself in the war. My friend bring me a guitar and told me, hey, Mr. Ahmed, play. I play the guitar for maybe 10 minutes. In these 10 minutes, I forget what I'm suffering. So I want to make this experience for the kids, to let them forget what they suffered. And when I do that, the first time, I saw the happiness, the smiles, their eyes is shining. Hey, we want to sing. I feel that. That makes me strong. And I'm healing myself, healing the community, healing the kids. That's what makes me continue in this project.
0: Healing, joy, or how do you think the music lessons are helping the children?
1: I visit a lot of camps, a lot of displacing camps. When I come, I have the instruments, the colleagues with me, the band going to the camp, all the kids in the camps. So the tabla, so the guitar, hey, they are happy and jumping, and we want to sing, and we want to play. I think these kids need music. They need fun more than food. The music before the war, it was a teaching, like a school. But today it's healing. You know, a lot of kids, a lot of families contact with me. Hey, I want to bring my kids in your school, in Gaza Bird Singing, in Edward Said Conservatory. I want to let them join kids with you. But, you know, it's not easy.
0: For the conservatory and for what you're doing, that's the Gaza Singing Birds Group, how would you like to see the international community support you? What are your hopes and dreams?
1: I think my dream is to let all the kids in the world live in peace and love. You know, there's a lot of places have conflict, you know, in Lebanon and in Gaza and Sudan, in Ukraine and everywhere. That's right. I hope that the Gaza Bird Singing is going to be globally helping all the kids in the world.
2: The sound there of some of the music from Ahmed Muin Abu Amsha, the group's founder from the Gaza Birds Singing. Thank you very much. There is still much more to come here on the BBC Newsday. Stay with us, Anso in Nairobi and James Copnall in London.

0: This is the BBC World Service, where Misha Glennie and guests are discussing an element that was born billions of years ago when ancient stars died.
1: The chemical element silicon is at the heart of some of the most useful and beautiful objects on the planet. It's one of the most abundant elements in the Earth's crust and a building block of the universe. More recently, silicon has become the foundation of modern electronics, and we now live in what's called the Silicon Age.
2: It's the moment when the world transformed.
1: My guests will be telling us why silicon is a semiconductor, if there could be silicon-based life somewhere in space, and what a type of algae can tell us about the last ice age.
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4: With war on its doorstep and drone strikes overhead, the Sudanese city of El Obeid is suffering a humanitarian crisis. We'll hear about the difficulties of getting food and water from a leading activist there.
3: And today in northern Italy, a court will deliver its verdict on a bridge collapse that killed 43 people 8 years ago. But first, this news.
5: BBC News with Moira Alderson. Hostilities between Iran and the United States are ratcheting up further, with explosions heard right across Iran and Tehran hitting back with drone strikes against US military facilities in Jordan, Kuwait and Bahrain. President Zelensky of Ukraine has sacked his popular defence minister Mykhailo Fedorov, who was seen as a key figure in the expansion of drone warfare against Russia. The dismissal has been met with stinging domestic criticism. The Ukrainian capital Kyiv has been subjected to another night of Russian air attacks, with Mayor Vitaly Klitschko saying at least two people have been killed and several injured. Multiple explosions were reported. Argentine fans are celebrating and England supporters are in mourning after Argentina beat England 2-1 to book a place in football's World Cup final. They'll meet Spain on Sunday. The Trump administration has escalated its trade dispute with Brazil by confirming a new 25% tariff on thousands of Brazilian imports. Several major imports have been exempted, including coffee. A court in the Italian city of Genoa is set to deliver its verdict on Thursday in a long-running trial linked to the deadly collapse of a road bridge 8 years ago. 57 defendants face charges including manslaughter, endangering transport safety and falsifying official documents. A new report warns climate change driven by greenhouse gas emissions has made extreme rainfall in West Africa five times more likely than in the late 19th century. The study follows intense downpours last month, which hit several West African coastal countries. And the world's top golfers have descended on the northwest coast of England for the final major of the year. The Open Championship gets underway today at Royal Birkdale, just outside Liverpool. The men's world number one and reigning champion, America's Scottie Scheffler, is among the favourites. That's the latest BBC News.
3: Thank you for that summary. Hello and welcome to Newsday on the BBC World Service. We are live in Nairobi with me, Anne Soy, and in London with James Cobnall.
4: In just a second, we're going to hear about Australia's efforts to regulate AI data centres' use of power and water. And we're going to focus on the conflict in Sudan and head to the besieged city of El Obeid.
3: And we'll go to Italy, where a verdict over the collapse of a key bridge in Genoa 8 years ago is expected later today.
4: There's been a new species of monkey discovered in the Democratic Republic of Congo. Some of our listeners have even been suggesting names for it. So you can send in your thoughts on that or anything you hear on Newsday by WhatsApp or text. Our number is +44 77 86 20 50 85.
3: We've been talking about the rise of artificial intelligence into a trillion-dollar industry within the global economy, with expansion of technical capabilities, financial investment, and daily human usage. However, there are real environmental concerns about the impact of the huge data centers which power the industry. In response, Australia's Prime Minister Anthony Albanese said that he will create an office to manage AI standards and enforce guidelines for data centers. We're now joined by Rahim Hirji, writer and expert who focuses on the human consequences of the AI-driven change. He's also the author of the book Super Skills, The Seven Human Skills for the Age of AI. Welcome to the program. It's unavoidable, isn't it, this technological development?
6: Yes, well, I mean, I think we are in this new era where AI is starting to take over parts of what we do on a day-to-day basis. It's becoming very competitive to be able to use it. And also there are lots of companies and governments and institutions investing in this space. This is the new era that we're in right now.
3: So tell us the role of data centers in this AI revolution.
6: Data centers have been with us for quite some time. We use data centers for the internet and for lots of other things. The way to break it down is really around the usage of AI and the internet and things of that nature, but also the growth. So data centers, there's kind of two separate things, right? There's the physical infrastructure of where it's located, and then there's how many people are using AI. So that infrastructure at the moment is quite concentrated. There's a lot in the US. I think the US is about 45% of global data center electricity usage. China is at about 25%, and European usage is about 15%. So, you know, globally, data center consumption from an electricity basis, I think it's going to double over the next 4 or 5 years. At the moment, it's about 415 terawatt hours, and that's going to go to 2030. And that's, you know, just to put things in context, that usage is about the equivalent of what Japan uses today for its full electricity. And there are places in the world which, you know, there isn't any usage. For example, you know, places in South Sudan, Eritrea, where people don't use the internet very much. Afghanistan is another place, and there's going to be this divide, not only from a usage perspective, but the infrastructure that's available.
3: And there are concerns, of course, about the impact that is having on the environment. There have been suggestions also of building them in space where cooling will not be an issue. So is the Australian government onto something here? Is regulation the way to go?
6: I think it's been really invigorating to hear about what Australia is doing. They're really putting a stake in the ground. A lot of companies are saying that, you know, the ethical nature or the principled usage of AI is a good thing to do. You know, from an environmental perspective, AI uses a lot of electricity, and to some degree uses 10 times the equivalent of what we might use for a core internet search. So we need to look at solutions. So space is a solution, but I really welcome the way that Australia is saying, you know, we need to regulate this in some way, and so that some companies are using it for certain things. Data centers need to be, you know, regulated so that they're not using as much electricity. And so I think that's a stake for the future for other countries. And I really welcome what they're doing.
3: Many thanks, Rahim Hirji, the writer and expert who focuses on the human consequences of AI-driven change, also the author of the book Super Skills, The Seven Human Skills for the Age of AI.
4: Let's head to Sudan, where the warnings over the situation of El Obeid have intensified in recent days. The southwestern city is besieged by the Rapid Support Forces, the paramilitary group which has been fighting against the National Army since April 2023. We've heard in recent weeks in Newsday from a doctor in El Obeid about the almost daily drone strikes, often hitting civilians, and about the shortages of food and water. Well, throughout the war in Sudan, people have been kept alive by civilian volunteer groups known as the emergency response rooms, which provide food and other desperately needed services. We've heard quite a lot over the last few years from Dua Tariq from the ERRs in the capital Khartoum. Well, Dua has just travelled to El Obeid and joins us now. Welcome back to the programme. First of all, how easy is it then to get into what is effectively a besieged city?
7: Yeah, hi, James. Thank you for having me. Been a really long time. Yeah, So it's not, it's a bit different. I mean, traveling across Sudan, this is not the first time for me. So before, like, for example, there used to be like a lot of points where people can get food, water and stuff. That's completely gone. There is, you can see the land is very pale. There is no greenery anymore. It's very pale. The internet and the city has a lot of bombarded vehicles, of like fuel vehicles, tankers, food supplies and stuff bombarded along the road all the way to the internet of Al-Bayid.
4: And when you get to the city, what strikes you most? What do you think the people really need?
7: I think there is a scarcity in basic food, basic life-saving items like food and water. The food is available, but the prices are almost three times higher. And also the scarcity of the water, that's the most obvious. So there's two prices for the water, unlike Khartoum or the other places. So there is the drinking water and the cleaning water, and both have gone all the way up to three times the prices. So today, which we were trying to fetch water, and we discovered that you have to buy drinking water alone and cleaning water, and that's for different prices. So, and there is no water on the taps, so the water gets sold on donkey carts only.
4: And if people then are having to pay really inflated prices for things like food and water, presumably people are cutting back on what they're able to consume.
7: Yes, and besides, the goods are not getting in the city because of the targeting of the food trucks, especially. It's the water and also access to market. The markets are open, but there's a scarcity.
4: What about getting money? Is mobile money transferring working? How do people physically get the sort of money they need to buy food or to buy water?
7: I still didn't get to that, actually, but the market is working. The day-to-day jobs that people are living, actually, people are moving semi-normal, but there is this inflation only, but we still didn't get to that yet.
4: Arrived last night. Yeah, of course. And in terms of what the emergency response rooms are doing in Khartoum and elsewhere, food kitchens are a really big part of the ERR's work. Is that true in El Obeid too?
7: Yes, it's in Al-Ubayid. So 2 weeks ago, we started a cell we called the crisis cell of Al-Ubayid, the same that was happening in Khartoum and during the Sejan al-Fashir. So now we have this cell. It's a group of, or like a collision between different organizations because they don't have access. So we managed to, it's basically the ERRs are holding the city together. That's why we traveled from Khartoum, some parts of Darfur, all the way to the support to our fellow volunteers. That's the main reason of the visit. And to actually, they've been covering on the ground. There's a communal kitchen are still working. And also there is the IDB camps as well. We're visiting the IDB camps tomorrow morning. Actually, there is also a lot of numbers. They're talking about 21,000 families recently arrived to Al-Ubayid in IDB camps, and more than 2,000 people coming in, like in a group of like 1,000 to 1,500 people per group coming into the city.
4: And what we've heard from quite a few people is concern that if the city is overrun, the potential for atrocities and mass killings and so on is pretty high, given that the rapid support forces were accused of just that in El Fasher when they took the city last year. Is that then a matter of real concern, of real fear for people in El Obeid?
7: Yes, it is actually a fear, but there is a lot of media actually fueling this narrative. I think it's the same as Khartoum being, I mean, like I've been, as you know, I've been in the siege of Khartoum for the 2 years. The things on the ground tends to look a bit different, but there's a lot of people, like for instance, children are still going to school, schools are open, the basic services are still open, there's some hospitals are still opening, there is even people volunteering more and more, but it's also a lot of have gone out of services. There is a fear, there is stress, there is despair in the faces of the people, the people are frustrated. If you can see it, you can see from the face of the people that it's not as normal as in other safe cities.
4: Yeah.
7: But it's a bit better than the city of Khartoum before.
4: Duat Tariq, thank you very much indeed. Member of the emergency response rooms, usually based in the Sudanese capital, but there in El Obeid.
3: You're listening to Newsday from the BBC with me, Ansoi Nairobi, James Copnall in London, and also in London is Sarah Minai with the sport.
8: Thank you, Anne. We have the final two left standing in this year's World Cup. Argentina will face Spain in the final on Sunday in New York after the defending champions fought back with two late goals to beat England last night 2-1. On each side of the pitch on Sunday will be two very famous names. 39-year-old Lionel Messi, idolised in his country, potentially playing at his last World Cup. And Spain's 19-year-old star, Lamine Yamal, in his first tournament, a former FC Barcelona legend and the club's actual rising star. Well, let's go back in time, shall we? Let's take you back to the very first time the two met. Lamine Yamal was a six-month-old baby when he was paired up with an up-and-coming Messi for a charity photo shoot in Barcelona in 2007. You probably have seen the pictures on social media. In the now very famous series of pictures, the Argentinian, who was 20 at the time, is seen giving a bath to a happy-looking baby, a happy-looking Lamine Yamal, and in another looking at the baby wrapped in his arms in a towel. Little did anyone know at the time what destiny had in store for the two of them, moments away from glory for both of them. Joan Monfort is the man who was behind the lens that gave the world this famous picture. Victoria Huahonda caught up with him in his home in Barcelona right after the final whistle in Atlanta last night. Final whistle that sent Messi and Argentina into the final to face Spain and Lamine Yamal. He had a friend with him, Joan Monfort. He had a friend who was on hand in case he needed to express himself a little bit better. So let's ask him, what does he remember from that day, that photo shoot in 2007?
9: It's difficult to remember who was in 2007, and it's a very long time ago. I remember it was a cold day, and it was not easy to take that picture because I was working with a baby football player, and it was a difficult combination, no?
10: And that baby is now 19 years old, Lamine Yamal,
9: yes.
10: Spain's biggest
9: yes.
10: star at the moment. What impressions did you have of him as a baby and seeing him with Messi? How they connected, the two of them?
9: They connected very well because I remember that Lamine was a happy baby, a cheerful. He was with Sheila, his mom. And was very easy with Sheila, help us. Lamine was calm and was nice. And with Messi, the combination, I thought to take a picture to connect a baby with a stranger, no? That was difficult for, I will try to take a picture smiling and having a good moment. And was not easy, but was more easy than I think.
10: When you look at them now, two legends, one Argentinian who is at the end of his career, could be his very last World Cup, and another one at the beginning of his career, 19 years old versus 39 years old. When you see them and you know that they are meeting each other on Sunday in a World Cup final, what is going through your mind? You were basically there at the very beginning of their first meeting.
9: I think we are closing the cycle of the story, no? I remember that a baby, and he's a teenager now, and the other one is one of the biggest athletes in the world, no? It's a happy end, no?
10: You were there at the very beginning of their meeting, and your picture is famous. Your picture has gone the world over, and I'm sure people will be looking to hearing your thoughts for Sunday and what could happen on that pitch in New York, in New Jersey Stadium. Will you be cheering for Spain, or will you be hoping that the legend that is Messi wins a second World Cup?
9: Oh my God, we are Catalans, eh? I don't know. It's a very difficult question. I think for Messi, it's perfect if finish his career winning the second World Championship, no? And for Lamine, he has a lot of time to win another trophies, no? On the World Cup or... I don't know. It's very difficult for me. My heart is breaking into pieces. For Messi, a little more.
8: That was Joan Monfort, the man behind the picture of Lionel Messi and baby Lamine Yamal. He was speaking there to our very own Victoria Hugo Honda. Argentina, Spain, that's the final on Sunday of this World Cup.
4: Going to be quite a final, isn't it?
8: It's going to be fun.
4: Sarah and I, thank you. Now, an Italian court is set to issue a verdict in the collapse of a bridge which killed 43 people and resulted in one of Europe's largest infrastructure criminal proceedings. The Morandi Bridge in Genoa collapsed almost 8 years ago, and the case centres on whether executives, managers and officials ignored structural risks and failed to ensure proper maintenance before the 2018 disaster. Let's speak to our reporter in Rome, David Giglione, and take us back to the event itself, because I think you're from Genoa and saw the catastrophic results for yourself. Is that right?
11: Yes, James. I was actually in my hometown. I was driving into town from my parents' place, and I did see it. I did see it collapse in front of me, which was very, very, very shocking. It was shocking for me. It was shocking for the entire city. It was shocking for Europe, for the world, and it was shocking because of the nature of the accident as well. So I was driving into town. So the bridge is so the region is basically stuck between the mountains and the sea. So if you drive to the sea, you'll see it because it was very big, and now there's a new one, a new bridge which was built right after this one. And it's used by so many people. So if you come in from northern Italy and you go into the Italian Riviera, if you go into France, or if you simply cross in from, say, Tuscany to France or from Genoa to other places. So it was a really major, major bridge. So the fact that it collapsed all of a sudden was so shocking, and also seeing it. It was so unclear at the beginning because it was a massive, massive storm and the traffic immediately blocked. And then we saw massive plume of smoke and the bridge was no longer there. And people stopped and they immediately... I remember there was a firefighter who was with his girlfriend, not working, driving as well towards the city centre. And he just went there and he started right away to try and rescue people. So it did come as a huge, huge shock for everyone.
4: It sounds like it was immediately obvious that tragically, people would have lost their lives in something of that scale. Is that right?
11: Yeah, no, absolutely. Because so if you drive into town, you see this huge bridge in front of you, and it's always been there. And all of a sudden, it wasn't. And it was like cars destroyed and massive pieces of the bridge on the ground. So yeah, the tragedy was very evident since the beginning.
4: And what are we likely to see? What's at stake at court today?
11: I mean, we don't know. We know that the families of the victims have been calling for answers for years and years, because this happened in 2018. For years, prosecutors basically said that was due to the lack of maintenance and basically the people, the managers running the company, supposed to be looking after the bridge, didn't do what they were supposed to do to keep it safe, to make it safe. But at the same time, lawyers are saying, no, there was just an accident. It was impossible to predict. So I think that the most important decision, first of all, will be to establish whether something could have been different. If there was a human mistake, a managerial mistake, so if someone is responsible for it or not. So that will be the main thing. And that's also what families I spoke to yesterday were telling me. They need someone to be held accountable.
4: Do you think things have changed in Genoa and perhaps further afield in the 8 or so years since the disaster?
11: Yeah, in a way, things have changed in the whole region, because obviously the collapse prompted across the country, but I also think across Europe, a discussion about the condition of Italy's infrastructure. You know, that bridge and many other bridges, it's a long motorway from Genoa to Rome and southern Italy as well, and other parts of the country, were built between the 70s, the 80s, and they've been sort of part of the economic boom of the country. But they've been aging, and since the collapse, actually, roadworks have been, you know, constant road closures as well, in order for the city and the

0: built new roads. Now, in theory, the situation should be much safer.
1: Davide Giglioni, reporter in Rome, thank you very much indeed. Now, take a listen to something completely different. You're listening to the sound of a new species of monkey discovered by researchers in the forests of a national park in the Democratic Republic of Congo. The primate, which has bright pinkish-orange lips, is by all accounts distinct from other species, according to scientists. Colobus congoensis, to give the black-furred primate its full Latin name, is part of a wider grouping of colobus monkeys, which are plant-eating herbivores, and they live high up in the tree canopy areas of the Lamami National Park, which is in the centre-east of the country. It's only the fifth new African monkey species to be discovered in the last 75 years.
2: Scientists embarked on their mission to find the orange-lipped monkey based on a blurry photo taken of the animal from nearly 20 years ago. Some local people already knew that the monkey existed and referred to it by a common name, Likweli. Both Professor Kate Detweiler and lead scientist from the Florida Atlantic University and Junior Amboko, a PhD student from the same university, played key roles in the discovery.
3: The new Colobus Likweli is a medium-sized monkey, but it's the smallest colobus, and it's covered in dark hair. And then on its face, it's got this really magnificent orange cream-colored lips and area under the nose that sticks out, especially when it roars. And then it's got this really spiky black hair around the side of the face and on the top of the head.
4: It's not easy. The Lomami National Park is a very remote place, difficult to access and also high, and probably this is why it took a long time to actually discover the species and also collect more data on it.
3: So in, I think, 2026, having a new monkey species come to light after all these years of being in the landscape, it's just really rare. We had a earlier discovery in 2012 from the same landscape on the west side of the Lomami River, and now we're on the east side. So we're really excited to have the next steps for learning more about what Likweli, its ecology is and its evolutions. It's really, really extraordinary.
4: When I was doing my undergrad, we used to have this class, taxonomy, and I always saw those names, but I never knew how they ended up giving those names. And for me, this was so emotional to see that I started from the very beginning to collect data. We didn't know anything about the species. And at the end, I was actually the one who gave the name, because we kind of had three names suggested, and my name was actually picked up by the team, which is Colobus congoensis. This was actually from my suggestion, and just it's so amazing for me. And I'm just proud to see that this naming is coming from me, and also know that this is how the process is for all species. We do have to go from nothing and actually to have a result, which is a scientific name that we have today.
3: The Lomami National Park is incredible. So yeah. I've done the full transect. Juniors lived there for years. And it's, yes, people should go to Lomami National Park and see Likweli.
4: Remember that Lomami is a new park. It was officially established in 2016. So almost everything needs to be studied, not just primates. But I keep reminding people that we have over 50 species of mammals in general. We have over 200 species of birds. For now, we define tourism Lomami as scientific tourism. So it's like student going, you have a research topic and you go collect data.
2: That's Junior Amboko, a PhD student at the Florida Atlantic University, and Professor Kate Detweiler, the lead scientist from that university. After that, I believe, exciting discovery. Researchers add that they still have a lot of questions about this newly described secretive species, and they plan to carry out a more detailed survey to estimate their population and study their behavior. That's it for this edition of Newsday. Thank you for your company. I'm Anso in Nairobi and James Copnall in London. From the rest of the team, goodbye.
1: Bye-bye.
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0: world. We talk a lot on this show about chance encounters, those moments when one conversation changes everything. 30 years ago, on a crowded London underground tube train, Ginny Bogle started talking to a fellow female passenger, someone she'd never met before. Within minutes, the conversation turned to something deeply personal, and Ginny made this woman a life-changing offer, a chance at motherhood. Ginny didn't just listen to her heartache, she became a part of her story. So, what makes someone do that for a stranger? And what happens when the new life you helped create in secret comes back into yours? Ginny, could you take us back to the day of that tube ride? Like, where were you going? Was it one of those, like, packed train kind of days?
1: It was a night out with friends, and I was on my way to Piccadilly Circus and hopped onto the tube at Holborn. It was a semi-crowded train. I think it was around about 6, 7, something like that. And, yeah, I just happened to jump on the train, and there was a child sitting there, and I went in and just held onto the rails above. And he was just really funny. He was just being really cute and quirky and had everyone laughing in that particular section of the carriage. Then we kind of got ushered to one side because more people got on. And there's a woman on the train. Her name is Anita. And she was standing right next to me and started a conversation with me and asked me if I had children. And at that time, I had my oldest. He was only about 2, 3 years old. And I said, yeah, I've got one. And we said something else. And I think I explained where he was at that evening. And then I kind of went back to that conversation and actually asked her. And I was like, so do you have any children? And she said, well, I can't have children. I've gone through like an early menopause. And the eggs that she's producing, she said, are too mature and they're dying. So she kind of confided in me and said, the only way I can have children now is if a younger woman can donate eggs to me.
0: It's quite a deep conversation, right? Yeah. It's not like your normal tube small talk.
1: Yeah, it was a very deep conversation. And the weird thing was I'd never heard of what egg donation was. I didn't even know. I obviously knew about test tube babies and I knew about, you know, IVF.
0: This was the mid-90s, right?
1: Yes.
0: This was not as popular back then.
1: It wasn't. So I don't know how long egg donation had been around back then. And so, yeah, it was a weird moment when she told me and I was like, oh my God, I didn't know.
0: And was it right at that moment that you thought, oh, well,
1: So weirdly, firstly, because I hadn't heard of egg donation, so a little light bulb moment came on. Like, I was like, oh, I didn't know that existed. And I kind of sort of shared to her, I was like, I'd love to help someone like that. And that was it. And she was like, would you help me? And I looked at her and I was like, I don't know. I didn't even think for a minute, I think. I just straight away said, yeah, I would help you. I would, yeah. Like that, straight away. No second thoughts to what it could do to me, whether it's a safe method or anything like that. Nothing at all.
0: Where do you think that impulse came from? Because at this point, you've known this woman for how long? Like 10 minutes?
1: If that, yeah. From Holborn to Piccadilly Circus isn't very long.
0: No.
1: Yeah.
0: I mean, where do you think, like, what made you volunteer to donate your eggs to a perfect stranger?
1: So it's a weird thing. I've always felt like helping someone because it was something that I felt like I needed to do. But then when this happened, it was almost like that the two things kind of came together. It was like my one chance to help someone. I just was like, yeah, I would help you. It just kind of came together.
0: And was it something also about, you know, your connection with Anita?
1: No.
0: No.
1: I just had this conversation with this very sweet woman and I was in for it.
0: Okay. So what did she say when you said, yeah, I could do this for you?
1: Yeah. And she sort of said to me, she goes, well, I need someone who's Asian, someone who's Indian. You're Indian, aren't you? She sort of said to me. I said, yeah, I am. And she was like, so I need someone because I'm actually originally from Goa. And so I need, and my husband is white. So I need someone who has a similar kind of background to me. So our child will look like us, kind of thing. That's what she was hoping. And then the train was coming to Piccadilly Circus and I was like, oh, this is my stop. As you do. And I was like, how do I haven't got your number. Do you need my number? Is there? And she goes, look, I'll get off here and I'll get the next train. So then she jumped off at Piccadilly Circus with me. Yeah. And then we exchanged numbers on the platform.
0: And at this point, were you thinking, okay, this is actually going to happen? Or...
1: Because she did say to me that she needs to ask her husband. And she said, and plus they're traveling for work and he was already in their next station, already, you know, setting things up so she could move over there. And
0: because they were diplomats and they traveled a lot for work.
1: Yeah, for work. They had to figure a lot of things out within a day or so. And then she did tell me, she goes, I will call you, not tomorrow, but I'll call you the day after. And, you know, I'll speak to you then. I'll let you know for sure.
0: That evening, you get back home and, you know, you need to tell your husband about what you've just promised Anita, this stranger you've just met. So what do you say to him? How do you tell him?
1: I had a bit of practice that evening. I told my friends. I was like, guess what? I just met someone on the train and this is this. And they just looked at me and thought, are you mad?
0: Did they try to talk you out of it?
1: They tried to talk me out of it. And then at the same time, I think they were like, oh, okay, if you feel you need to do this, then you go ahead. So I got their blessing. But when I got home, I had to tell Paul. And Paul was like, no way, you are not doing this. This isn't something that we do. And I think it took me a day or so to really convince him. And I was like, look, we've got one child. We're lucky. And say if we weren't lucky, say if we couldn't have any children, and we were in the situation that this couple is in, and, you know, what would we do then if nobody came forward for us? And so I said, I just want to be, you know, I just want to do this for someone. And that's it. And he was like, what if this child turns up at our doorstep years later? What are you going to do then? I said, probably won't. Then I explained the fact that they travel for their jobs. They won't even be in this country, so you're not going to see him. It was a very Indian mentality, I'd say. You know, like, what would people say? What if they found out you did this? What would that? You know, being the first generation here, I think we were protected by our parents a lot.
0: And what do you think made him come around finally? Which of your arguments kind of won him over?
1: I think I was just, well, I don't care what you're saying. I'm still going to do it. I was in for it. I was like, that doesn't matter what you say, Paul. You're just going to have to get on board because I'm not going to not do this. I really need to. I need to do this for someone in my lifetime. And then he kind of, okay, he got it.
0: Okay. And how about, you know, the rest of your family, your own parents, right? You come from quite a tight-knit Indian family. Was this something you could share with them? Share with your siblings?
1: Yes, I shared it with my siblings. I told my sisters. They were all okay, but they were still as well at the same time, you know. Just make sure you know what you're doing.
0: What about your parents?
1: They didn't know. I didn't tell them then. Yeah, I didn't tell them because I think back then my parents were very strong-minded and they had a lot of influence on us. And they would have probably talked me out of it. Or tried to talk me out of it. I think I probably would have listened to them and then gone and still done what I did. But I just felt it wasn't probably the right thing or the right time for them to know.
0: Okay. And would it have been the same sort of line of thinking as your husband? Kind of what would people think?
1: Yeah, what would people think? There's always some superstition or tradition that comes out. You know, as we were growing up, parents would be like, no, you can't do this because of this. You can't do this because of this. There would have been some kind of thing they would have thrown at me at the time and said, well, our people don't do things like this.
0: What kind of things?
1: I don't know. There's always something, you know, it's your bloodline. You know, this isn't good. It's not good to give a child of your bloodline because we're very much about being that connected family. And here's me giving a piece of me away. And it was like almost like that, you know, we don't do things like that. It's not the done thing because it's your blood.
0: How strict was your household growing up?
1: My household was very strict. Dad was super strict. I think it's because they were the first ones here, and they wanted to keep us protected the whole time.
0: So you just avoid that whole conversation altogether. You don't tell your parents.
1: Yeah.
0: And, you know, a few days later, you get a call from Anita.
1: Yeah.
0: And her husband's on board, and they're all in. You're all in.
1: They wanted to meet for dinner. Then that's when they explained the whole process to me.
0: Were you worried about how complicated this could become, that it could become messy?
1: So I did not look at it. I did not look into it. I may have quickly skimmed through something at the time on Ask Jeeves. I think that was what was around at the time.
0: Oh, that was the big yeah. website, right?
1: And I think I quickly looked at something, and
0: it was kind of like the pre-Google Google,
1: yes,
0: or something.
1: That's
0: yeah.
1: right, yeah.
0: I wonder, how did you build trust with this couple, right? Because this is a huge thing.
1: I would meet Anita regularly, and I don't know, I just trusted her.
0: Yeah.
1: You're right. I mean, looking back in this day and age, you don't know what kind of people are around. You don't know who you're going to meet or what. You know, with all the things that have happened in the world, you don't know. And I don't know, I think it was that time back then, you could trust people around you, I think.
0: Mm.
1: You kind of had faith in people around you. I think I had so many instances where I met people just randomly and they ended up becoming friends.
0: Yeah.
1: And you just, you know, just went on a whim. I don't know, something was guiding me, I guess. It was something, obviously, you know, this was meant to be, so someone was pushing me in that direction.
0: And did you and Anita kind of become friends?
1: We did, yeah. We became friends, yeah.
0: You eventually donated 17 eggs.
1: Mm.
0: And I mean, emotionally, kind of, how were you holding up?
1: I think I was fine. I must have been fine. I must have just... like, that's the one thing I don't remember, what my emotions were like at that time. I was just like, I'm going to do this.
0: We were just like focused on the end goal.
1: That was
0: which was like helping Anita make a baby.
1: Mm.
0: Out of those 17 eggs, 10 embryos were created.
1: That's right.
0: But the embryo transfers kept failing. How was Anita doing throughout all of this?
1: I think she was excited and happy.
0: But when the transfers weren't working?
1: When they weren't working, I think she was just, okay. Gave it a go. I think she'd had 5 failed IVFs by this point.
0: Right.
1: You know, it was their last chance kind of thing. But then when she did ring me and told me that one of them did stick.
0: That last batch of 4. Do you remember what she said and how you reacted?
1: Yeah, no, she was like, oh, I'm pregnant. And I was like, no.
0: Oh. How connected did you feel to that little bump?
1: I think I was tied with the idea of it not being mine. And this was a gift.
0: When did you see him for the first time?
1: I think it was
0: baby named Christopher.
1: Day after.
0: The day after?
1: Yeah, I think the day after he was born. Yeah, I held him and I looked at him and I was like, oh my God, he looks like me.
0: Wow. And as baby Christopher was growing up, did you maintain contact with the family? You know, what sort of relationship did you have with him?
1: On his first birthday, I sent him a toy. And Anita would write to me and she would always tell me how he's progressing, how he's doing, what he does. And, you know, just his little quirkiness and cheekiness as he was growing up. So she would send me these long letters of everything that he was up to and where they were and what they were doing.
0: And would you see them when they'd visit London?
1: Yeah.
0: Because so they were living abroad all over the world, right? But they'd come back from time to time.
1: They would, yeah. They would always come for one night. It was always very nice to see them and it was always very pleasant. And they would just not stop telling me about him.
0: Christopher grew up not knowing the truth about your relationship to him. And it was only several years ago, as an adult, that he learned the truth. How did that happen? How did that come about?
1: So Christopher was told several years ago. They felt that he needed to know. And so they sat him down and explained. He knew that he was from an IVF background or journey, shall I say. But what he didn't know was there was a donor involved. And that's what they told him.
0: Yeah.
1: So they sat him down and said, you know, you come from IVF. And he was like, yeah, but what we didn't tell you is there's a donor involved. You know this woman. She lives in London. And can you guess who it is?
0: Can you guess who it is? And did he guess correctly?
1: Yeah, he did.
0: First guess.
1: He said it was, first guess was, yeah, is it Auntie Guinea?
0: Yeah, so he took the news well.
1: I think he did. Yeah. Yeah, it must have been quite a shock for him at the time. But we spoke on FaceTime as soon as he was told. His mum rang me and she was like, oh, you know, we've told him. And do you want to speak to him now? And I was like, okay. So I sat down and had a little chat with him. I said, look, you know what? One thing I have to say to you is I'm so grateful that your parents kept in touch with me all this time. And I've seen you at certain points of your life growing up. And I'm so grateful for that. Because some people could have turned around and said, you know what? I don't want to know you now.
0: And Christopher ended up coming to London to see you. And to meet your family. Tell me about that visit.
1: Picked him up from Gatwick Airport. And I was very nervous on my way there. And then I stood there when the doors opened and he walked out. And that was, yeah, it was quite, we just both smiled at each other. And that was it. I gave him the biggest hug.
0: Mm.
1: Yeah. He kind of just, we just talked and talked about everything. I brought him home and Paul was there. Paul gave him a big hug. And he was all, yeah, it's all good. And then he met my youngest son and it was like, hey, bro, that kind of thing. You're my bro. You know, I didn't know I had a half brother and half sister. And it was quite nice because they got on really well.
0: Yeah. But still, all these years later, your parents didn't know. And when you first, you know, introduced him to your parents, you said he was a friend's kid.
1: Mm-hmm.
0: And kind of at what point do you decide to tell them the truth about who he is?
1: My sister insisted, she was, you've got to tell them, you have to. Because I was thinking, okay, maybe I don't tell him at this visit. I'll tell him when he comes again later on. That way I can work up to it. But she was like, everybody knows now. All the kids know. Everyone knows, we know, and if you don't tell them now and they find out from someone else, they're not going to be very happy with you. You've got to tell them, but I don't think they're going to be too pleased.
0: Mm.
1: That's what they said to me, and that made me feel even more nervous. They kind of really put the fear of God, because my dad isn't scary. My dad is lovely, but he has very strong, you know, opinions. Because he's the main man in our home. So he can be, you know, you know, whatever dad says kind of goes.
0: Yeah.
1: That kind of thing. And so I was a bit scared. And being the youngest of four daughters, you kind of like, you know, my older sister's always like, they're kind of the favourites. Mm. And I'm like the bit of a black sheep. Because I did things, I was a bit of a rebel.
0: Well, clearly.
1: And I was very scared driving down with Christopher. And I was like, I'm really, Chris, if, you know, if my dad and mum get angry with me, please don't take it the wrong way. Mm-hmm. This isn't at you, this is probably more at me. And then I get there and I walked in, I was like, Mum, this is my friend's son, he's come from Canada. Like that, all very happy and chirpy. And my mum looked at him and she went, hello, my son, like that. My mum doesn't speak English very well, but she managed those words and gave him a big hug. And when she said my son, we were like all like looking at each other thinking, does she know something that we don't know?
0: Mm-hmm.
1: And that was really bizarre. And then my dad kind of came in and sat down and I was like, Dad, I need to explain something to you. I need to tell you how Christopher is related to me. And my dad looked at me like, why, what happened? Like, where's this going? And that's when I kind of explained. I said, look, Dad, his mum and dad couldn't have children. I was like, look, Dad, this is a situation. You know, his mum and dad couldn't have children. And this is what I did. I donated my eggs. It was the most weirdest, bizarrest conversation ever.
0: But you got through it.
1: I got through it.
0: How did they react?
1: My mum didn't understand. My dad understood straight away. But then he explained in Punjabi properly to her. And then he turned around and said to me, he was like, thank you. He was like, thank you for telling me. I'm so grateful. I'm so proud that you told me. And I'm so proud you did this. And then he turned to Chris and was like, Beta, I'm your Nanaji, which means child. Beta is child or son. I'm your Nanaji, meaning I'm your grandfather. And which was really beautiful. And he was like, this is your Nanaji's house. This is your grandfather's house. You are welcome here anytime. Like that.
0: Wow. That's so beautiful.
1: And then I think he got up and gave him a big hug. I was so worried. I even asked him at one point, I said, you're not angry at me, are you? And he was like, no. He goes, why would I be angry at you? Because you've done such a good thing. You know, this is an amazing thing to do for someone.
0: Yeah.
1: And, you know, because I'm so proud of you for doing it. Yeah. I was like, and there's my sisters telling me, you're not going to be happy.
0: So how did you feel?
1: I was over the moon.
0: Yeah. I was like, oh. I mean, how do you look back on all of it? You, Anita, Christopher, your whole story.
1: It was a heartwarming moment. It's a heartwarming story, definitely.
0: And I mean, what does it mean to you that Christopher can now kind of openly be a part of your family as well?
1: What does that mean to me? I love it. I think it's like, you don't have to hide anymore.
0: Yeah.
1: I don't have to hide. He knows me now and he can pick the phone up to me anytime. And he knows, and he's got the best of both worlds there. He's got two mums that, you know, love him to bits, and he can get a different bit of advice. Mum's a lot older, so she gives her advice in her way, and I'm like the more kind of cool mum, and I give him the advice that, you know, maybe he needs to hear. But we do it, and it's good. It's a good thing. I think he's very lucky.
2: Guinea Bogle speaking to me in the Outlook studio. I'm Asya Fuchs. Still to come in part two, the Argentinian superfan who spent years collecting World Cup memorabilia and turned his home into a museum of football memories. Stick with us. Outlook's back in a moment.
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4: First thing they always tell me is, Miguel, are you sure this Sean's not an undercover DEA agent? And I said, no, he's a real journalist.
5: Miguel introduced me to people I'll never be able to meet on my own. Dangerous people.
4: They tell me like, well, Miguel, if this man is not what he claims to be, I'm going to cut you in little pieces. You understand that?
5: I'm Sean Yuan from the BBC's Global China Unit, and I'm investigating Zhang Zhidong, the Chinese man accused of being a key figure in America's fentanyl crisis.
6: He was number one on the connection.
5: My search for answers will take me deep inside Mexico's cartel underworld.
3: The Chinese Fentanyl King, today at 19 GMT.
2: In part two of Outlook, we're with Osvaldo Santander, a football superfan who's turned his home into a museum of World Cup treasures.
7: We brought back World Cup-shaped chocolates, cups, balloons, gravy oil, anything that's had the official logo on it.
2: Nearly 6,000 objects later, Osvaldo's still collecting. And the unlikely role of the cartoon Shrek in his football adventures, that's after the news.
8: BBC News with Moira Alderson. Thousands of Ukrainians have joined protests against President Zelensky's decision to remove the popular defence minister. Mikhailo Fedorov was a key figure in the expansion of drone warfare against Russia. He's hit out at the armed forces commander, Oleksandr Sirsky, accusing him of dividing the country. Pakistan, which has played a leading mediation role between Iran and the United States, has urged them to halt current hostilities and return to negotiations. The foreign ministry highlighted the conflict's impact on global energy supplies. An Italian court is due to deliver its verdict in a trial over a bridge collapse that killed 43 people in Genoa in 2018. Dozens of defendants are accused of manslaughter and falsifying documents. The United Nations says it's gravely concerned over reports that two boats carrying more than 500 Rohingya asylum seekers may have capsized off the coast of Myanmar. The High Court in Delhi has told the Indian government to monitor the health of a climate activist who's been on hunger strike for 19 days. Sonam Wangchuk is refusing food as part of a protest demanding the resignation of the education minister. Uganda has discharged its last Ebola patient, leaving the country with no active confirmed cases. The outbreak spread across the border from the Democratic Republic of Congo. Wildlife rangers in Nepal have fitted a satellite tracking collar on a notorious wild elephant blamed for the deaths of at least 25 people. They'll monitor its movements so they can react quickly if it gets close to inhabited areas. And a British government minister says FIFA should investigate after Argentine players celebrated their World Cup victory over England with a banner laying claim to the Falkland Islands. Peter Kyle said politics should be kept out of football. BBC News.
0: Hi, and welcome back to Outlook from the BBC World Service. I'm Asya Fuchs. We're into the final stages of the FIFA World Cup, and for millions of fans, going to the tournament is the ultimate football pilgrimage. But for Argentinian Osvaldo Santander, supporting the game he loves has become a lifelong mission. His passion for football began with his dad, and now he shares it with his own son, Julian. Together, they've crossed continents chasing football memories, and they have the souvenirs to prove it. Here's Osvaldo speaking to Joe Fidgen.
7: We were at the Luzhniki Stadium, the biggest one in Moscow, waiting to buy something to drink and eat. In front of us, there was a Brazilian fan, and my son tells me, look at what he has right there. He had a plastic cup with his photo wearing the Brazil jersey on it. So I asked him, where did you get that? And he tells me, there is a booth where they take your photo, give you the cup, and it's free. And what did we do? At that exact moment, we ran out, went over, and got one of those cups each, plus other cups with our image striking different poses.
9: Free is free.
10: That personalised plastic cup from the 2018 World Cup in Russia is just one of the thousands of items Osvaldo and Julian have collected over the years. They've created a digital museum to share their merchandise with fans all over the world and have gone to extraordinary lengths to add to it. But before we get to that, a bit about why Osvaldo has filled the family home with football memorabilia and the match that started his lifelong obsession, his first as a toddler with his dad to see the local team San Lorenzo.
7: When I went to sleep at night, my mother said she could hear voices as if I was singing, but I was just repeating the chants from the stadium.
10: Can you give us a burst of that chant now, Osvaldo?
7: There were many. They were very basic. San Lorenzo, San Lorenzo, San Lorenzo, San Lorenzo, San Lorenzo, San Lorenzo.
10: Very catchy.
7: The impact it had on me was massive, even in my dreams.
10: So how old were you then, Osvaldo, when you first displayed collector's mindset?
7: When I was a kid, I collected matchboxes. I was passionate about seeing other people's collection of anything, butterflies, coins. And when I was in my mid-20s, around 25 years old, I read an article that stuck with me. It read that a true collector is someone who can enjoy the collection and share it. I realized that my matchbox collection, which had about 1,500 pieces, wasn't convenient to show off every time my friends came over. So that's when I thought I should change my passion and collect what I truly loved, which was everything related to football.
10: By 1990, you got many footballing years behind you already. So let's talk about some of those football experiences that you had before you switched your collection to football. Your first World Cup that you remember would be which one?
7: The first World Cup that I was truly passionate about was Germany 74. I remember watching that broadcast on a black and white television.
10: So 1974, that would have been West Germany, a different era. And you're talking about black and white TV, so a very different time. So would you watch at home with your mum and your dad and the rest of the family?
7: Yes, exactly. They liked football a lot. I had a baby brother and an older sister, but the one who was completely crazy about football was me.
10: Well, let's talk about the World Cup in 1978 in Argentina, which I imagine was a pretty big occasion for you coming to your home country.
7: That moment was highly anticipated by our country because of the social and political situation we were living through, which was quite complex. Those were times of dictatorship, of very problematic situation.
10: Yes, so this was the time of the military dictatorship. And of course, when Argentina was awarded the World Cup, it was a democracy. But by the time it came to be held in Argentina, you'd been under a military regime for 2 years. Some people were worried that if the World Cup happened in Argentina and while there was a military dictatorship, that this would give legitimacy to the regime.
9: Fue muy controversial.
7: Yes, it was very controversial. We could also see that a lot of people were campaigning for the World Cup to be suspended.
9: Una campaña contra la Copa del Mundo para que se suspenda.
10: You were very concerned, were you, that the World Cup might not happen at all in Argentina? That bothered you?
9: Claro, claramente.
7: I was 13 years old at the time, and I was already collecting stickers and trading cards. The 74 World Cup had already left a deep mark on me, so I did want to see the World Cup go ahead. It was a situation where we didn't fully realize what was happening, because back then, the media presented a very, we call it edulcorada, sugar-coated, softened image of society.
10: So Argentina won that World Cup. Slightly controversially, it has to be said, there were allegations of match-fixing. But again, I guess you wouldn't have been aware of that as a 13-year-old. You just saw the victory. How was it celebrated?
7: When the match ended, filled with emotion and absolute joy, we walked toward the obelisk, the central point of Buenos Aires, and we were among the very first to arrive for the massive nationwide celebration across Argentina.
10: So you were saying earlier that you started really focusing on your collecting when you were in your mid-20s, with this idea that actually a collection is to be shared, your passion is to be shared with other people. So you switched to collecting football-related items. What kinds of things were you on the lookout for, or would anything football-related do?
9: Anything.
7: First, I thought about only collecting items from San Lorenzo, my team. I had jerseys, tickets, a few hats. Then I said, I'm going to expand this to the Argentine national team and the World Cup as well. And very quickly, I realized if I love football, I'm not going to pick and choose. I'm going to collect items from any and every team.
10: Did you have an unlimited budget?
7: I spend more or less what I can, though sometimes I have better items in my collection than clothes on my back.
10: Really? Whoa.
9: Really, really. I don't care.
10: Let's talk about one of your memorabilia hunting expeditions to Brazil. In 2014. This, I think, is the first time that you and your son Julian had travelled together. to a World Cup. So a special tournament for the two of you. I think it was quite a difficult journey, wasn't it, physically, to get to Brazil?
7: The original plan was to go by car, but before the trip, the engine blew up. So the exact same day the mechanic told me the car is broken and I won't be able to fix it for you, we ran straight to the bus terminal and bought 3 tickets.
10: All the way to Brazil by bus?
9: 24 hours.
7: 24 hours. Incredible.
10: What did you bring back from Brazil for your collection?
7: We brought back World Cup-shaped chocolates, tickets, cups, balloons, gravy oil, boxes of Band-Aids, everything and anything that had the official logo on it.
10: What do these objects mean to you? Presumably it means more than a, you know, chocolate in the shape of a World Cup. It has some other significance.
7: I am a graphic designer and I have been an illustrator since the day I was born. Because of that, art, for me, is also represented in those objects, which I absolutely love.
10: After Brazil, in 2014, father and son travelled to Russia for the 2018 tournament, and even before they got home, the two of them were planning their trip to Qatar, 4 years away. It would be the first time they and the FIFA World Cup would be going to the Middle East.
7: On the plane back from Russia, we had plenty of time to think, and we kept saying to ourselves, and now? How are we going to get to Qatar? Where even is Qatar? What is Qatar?
10: Qatar is culturally very different. It was a controversial World Cup, not least because of the human rights situation in Qatar, concerns about the treatment of migrant workers and the treatment of gay people and the restrictions placed on what women can do. Did you give any thought to not going, or were you always determined you were just going to go?
7: We noticed the controversy mostly coming from Europe. We realized there was absolutely no excitement that a World Cup was coming up. There was no festive mood there. Meanwhile, back in Argentina, there had already been TV ads running for 3 months.
10: So nobody was talking about this situation in Argentina, as far as you were aware.
7: Reports reached Argentina about the mistreatment of workers, the persecution of homosexuals, and plenty of other situations in Qatar. In Argentina, we clearly agreed with the European stance, but at times it felt overblown to us.
10: Hmm. So before you became aware of the controversy, when you're still on the plane from Russia and you're planning your trip to Qatar, I mean, one of the first things that's very striking is how much it's going to cost. Because Argentina to Qatar, it's a long way, it's a difficult journey. How did you raise the money for that trip?
7: The first thing I did was sign up for a major television game show in Argentina, something I had never done before.
10: What is this TV program?
7: Los Ocho Escalones del Millón, the 8 steps to a million.
10: Okay, and how does it work?
7: There were 8 contestants who were asked questions. The ones who answered incorrectly were knocked out. And you would climb up from 7 steps, 6, 5, 4, all the way to the final round. I made it into the final 2. So there was a final tiebreaker question we had to guess. How long is the movie Shrek?
11: El tiempo. La duración. Osvaldo, ¿cuánto pusiste?
12: 126.
11: ¿Cuánto pusiste, Carmen?
13: 180.
11: La duración es...
14: 90 minutos.
11: Osvaldo, ganaste. El Muy millón. Bien. ¡Eso! ¡Eso!
15: Excelente.
9: Que se aproximaba en los minutos.
7: Whoever guessed closest to the minute won. I guessed 126 and my opponent guessed 180. So I beat her. And that is exactly why Shrek appears absolutely everywhere on our flags, banners, and all our design.
10: How many minutes is the Shrek film, actually?
9: 93.
10: Okay, so you were miles off, but you still won. How much money did you win?
7: Almost $4,500, which paid for our two round trip tickets from Buenos Aires to Qatar.
10: And what about what merchandise you picked up from Qatar?
7: The most beautiful and valuable things we have, besides the actual tickets to the World Cup final, is a volunteer's uniform, everything, the pants, the shirt, and the jacket. We completely cleaned him out.
10: Yeah, you stripped him in the street, did you?
7: We spoke to everybody. We approached this volunteer, Ibrahim. I offered him a bag full of Argentinian club jerseys, about 6 or 7 shirts, and he traded us his entire uniform for them.
10: Good deal. It's a beautiful colour, actually, a lovely purple. So, Osvaldo, you keep your collection of memorabilia at home. How many objects do you think you have now in your collection?
7: Close to 6,000.
10: Cool. So all of these objects that you collect, you're storing memories, aren't you?
7: There is so much history. Almost everything I have in my museum tells a story.
10: If you had to protect one object, what would it be?
9: Dos.
10: Oh, you're having two, are you? Okay.
7: This jersey, because it belonged to my brother, who passed away a long time ago. And this box, this ticket holder, which was given to my father at the grand opening of San Lorenzo's new stadium on May 1st, 1993.
10: Right. So both of the objects you've chosen to save are related to your family. They're very sentimental. Football and family.
7: I have pieces that materially are much more important than that jersey or this box. But spiritually, nothing compares to these two items.
2: That was Osvaldo Santander, football superfan, speaking to Joe Fidgen from Argentina. His memorabilia collection is still growing, one World Cup at a time. And for more extraordinary football stories, visit our website, bbcworldservice.com/outlook. There's my interview with Zolani Mahola, the South African singer who takes us behind the scenes of the iconic anthem Waka Waka and her role in bringing it to the world stage. And I also talked to Johnny Biamungu, the England player who found a second chance at football and life through the Transplant World Cup after a life-saving kidney donation.
12: Getting that phone call, it meant the world, and it was so good because this journey I've gone on, the recovery I've done, tried to stay positive and stuff, and when times have been tough, to being get called to play for your country for a World Cup was amazing.
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2: 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If you've got a story for Outlook, we'd love to hear from you. Email us on outlook@bbc.com. That's all for today's show. The producers were Edgar Maticott and Marcia Vega. I'm Asya Fuchs. Outlook's back tomorrow.
13: So the company that brought us this...
15: Did you ever make anything happen? Anything you couldn't explain? You're a wizard, Harry.
13: And the company that gave us this...
16: Good morning, aviators. This is your captain speaking.
13: Are trying to become one. Paramount and Warner Brothers, two of Hollywood's most powerful players, are pushing for a $110 billion merger that would see them become one super studio. Executives say it's the only way to survive the streaming wars, but now 12 attorneys general, regulators around the world, and a whole host of creators are saying no deal. So today we're asking, how does Paramount and its ambitious chief executive, David Ellison, make their dream deal a reality? And what does the holdup, the row, and any future resolution mean for all of us when it comes to what's on our screens, big, small, and handheld? Yes, that's today's episode of Power Players from Business Daily. I'm Will Bain here in the UK.
17: I'm Michelle Fleury here in New York.
13: And with Rahul Tandon still endangering sunbathing snakes on the golf courses of Greater Calcutta, we've drafted in this week, Michelle, after you dissed our accountancy chops last week on the podcast, we've drafted in some Hollywood glamour this week, some expertise. Dawn Chmielewski, entertainment business correspondent for Reuters, joining us from, for now at least, Dawn, the cinema capital of the world in LA. Thanks for being with us.
18: Thank you.
13: I was trying to think of a more original film, perhaps, comp for what's going on in terms of your working life at the moment. But are you Bill Murray in Groundhog Day here at the moment? Covering this story.
18: It does. That is an apt. That is an apt description. It seems as though Paramount has been at the center of every media deal over the last 2 years. So and here we are again.
13: This has been going on since September. This particular will they, won't they, with Warner Brothers as well. What's the mood in Hollywood that this is kind of turning into Groundhog Day?
18: You know, there was a feeling perhaps even a week ago that this deal was inevitable. Paramount had gained approvals around the world. The U.S. Justice Department gave it a thumbs up. And it seemed as though it was cruising toward a deal closed by the end of potentially even July, right? But California and other states' attorneys general had other plans, as you described at the
13: top. Yeah, Michelle, to stretch our film kind of analogies to absolute breaking point, that sort of peace in Lord of the Rings, thou shalt not pass. That's basically been this week from these 12 top legal officers across the states. Why don't you round us up on what happened, what their decision was?
17: Yeah, from blockbuster to will this be a flop? I think that's the key question. And you've got these 12 states attorneys general coming in here. And I was going through the legal document, picking out some of the lines that they've kind of put in their lawsuit. And they're saying, this merger combines two of the nation's five major film distributors, and it will give them 85% control. They say that for every dollar generated by wide-release theatrical films and basic cable channels in this country, the combined company will pocket more than a quarter. So, you know, it's about competition. They're saying this will have a huge impact on it.
13: Well, shall we hear from one of them? Because Rob Bonta, who's been leading this sort of coalition, if you like, of attorneys general across the United States, he's the attorney general for California, and he spoke to Gideon Long and the team on World Business Report a little earlier this week.
19: Well, you have two major, highly diversified companies trying to engage in a $110 billion merger that would be the largest deal of its kind in the history of Hollywood. And they have been longtime competitors. And now all of a sudden will be merged into one company that will give them negotiating power in specific markets that will extinguish competition and allow them to dictate terms with movie theaters when it comes to two of the markets, distribution of wide release theatrical films and distribution of top grossing theatrical films. And it will also give them incredible negotiating power when it comes to licensing of basic cable channels to cable companies. They will have 50 of the most sought after cable channels in the nation, and they will be able to raise prices, dictate terms with cable companies. And that means higher prices for people who have satellite or cable TV, higher prices at movie theaters. So it is exactly the type of thing that we have seen historically and that you'd expect to see when competition goes away.
13: Loads in there, guys. Dawn, how much of a shock was this?
18: It was not a shock. Bonta has been signaling that this deal ran afoul of antitrust law. He has been hinting that he had been weighing it. We'd had conversations with a number of individuals and groups in Hollywood who were briefing Bonta on kind of the mechanics of the industry. So it was not a surprise that Bonta and the other major states here in the U.S. would challenge this deal.
17: Yeah, I mean, you had Letitia James also in New York as one of the states, one of the attorneys general sort of joining in this case. But Dawn, I was curious to get your take about the Writers Guild. Are you surprised they joined in, or are you surprised they didn't go earlier?
18: I was shocked that they weren't, you know, cited in this complaint. The Writers Guild has been outspoken on this case from the onset, calling it disastrous. The writers see some parallels to a planned combination with a book publisher, Simon & Schuster. It was going to be acquired by another major publisher, Random House, and the Justice Department blocked that deal. And the reason it did so was it said that this combined publishing entity would have nearly 50% control of the publishing world and could effectively set prices for acquisition as blockbusters and limit the kinds of advances that writers would receive. So the Writers Guild is making the same argument in this combination.
13: And that brings us to the specifics here, Michelle, as well. So we heard a little bit of Rob Bonta laying it out, but I mean, he's really blunt. He goes on in that interview with Gideon, and people can hear that on the World Business Report podcast. He goes on to kind of basically say, this is illegal, full stop, in his mind.
17: Yeah, so it all centres around the Clayton Act, which is part of the antitrust law here in America about market control and who controls how much. And that is sort of the part of the law that they're using to challenge this deal, to say, well, hang on, this is going to, under Section 7 of the Clayton Act, prosecutors are trying to show that competition is going to be harmed in the future. They don't have to show that there's a monopoly today. And then the question is also, Dawn, you know, what it means for consumers.
18: In the end, what the attorneys general are arguing is if a combined studio has so much market power, it can actually command higher fees from the movie theaters that are licensing the rights to show the biggest films in the world. And that can translate to either to higher ticket prices for consumers or less money in the coffers for these movie theaters to make improvements like better seating or better concessions or bigger screens. That's how the attorneys general say this might harm not just the exhibitors, but also the consumer.
13: And that's the slightly mad thing, guys, about all of this, isn't it? That you've got these actions in the United States going on at state level, but you've also got regulators all around the world, lots of places where our listeners are, either clearing this deal, Brazil, South Korea, South Africa, Australia, all saying it's all okay, go ahead, Canada too. And then other jurisdictions, here in the UK, for example, the European Union, so the 27 bloc across Europe, looking at completely different bits of this deal. So the UK seems to be worried about what goes on with the TV channels. The European Union is worried about where the money for this deal is coming from. Michelle, it's a sort of real kind of web, isn't it, of intricacies, I guess, that they're trying to work their way through here, Paramount.
17: Look, I think there's going to be a lot of lawyers collecting a lot of fees on this one.
13: It's always the way, isn't it? Lawyers always do seem to be the winner.
17: Yeah, and because we should point out, we were talking about the Writers Guild of America just now, the labor union that represents film and TV writers. Theirs is a separate lawsuit from the one brought by the attorneys general. So there's multiple lawsuits here in America, as you say, challenges on the regulatory front globally. I guess the question is, Paramount, what are they going to do? What are they saying? And, you know, what has been their early reaction to this? I mean, I don't know if Dawn, you've been following sort of how they've responded.
18: Oh, I have. Paramount is insisting this deal is pro-competitive. They're arguing, look, the world has changed. And the biggest competitors aren't necessarily other studios. They're technology giants that are also playing this place. Players like Apple and Amazon, who have enormous resources. So Paramount is arguing, look, we need to combine to fortify ourselves and compete.
13: You're listening to Business Daily on the BBC World Service. I'm Will Bain with Michelle Fleury and Dawn Shimilevsky, and today we are talking about the Paramount Warner Brothers deal. Bluntly, will it ever happen, or is it left in legal limbo forever? Michelle, we started getting there, didn't we, about David Ellison, the boss of Paramount, and what they say about all this deal and why it's necessary. I mean, they don't think it's necessary. They seem to sort of almost see this as existential, right?
17: Yeah, I mean, again, I want to go back to the statement from Paramount in response to this lawsuit. I mean, let me just read you this. They say the practical effect of this lawsuit is to shield those dominant streaming platforms like Netflix and technology companies from much needed competition. And that's at the heart of this. They think that they need to be bigger to kind of succeed. And have a listen to David Ellison, the boss of Paramount. Here he is talking to CNBC a while back, long before this lawsuit, about sort of the kind of philosophy behind this deal.
20: For the creator economy, having another scaled buyer as a place that where we want to grow, and our only way to obviously grow and to get the first place in streaming is to invest more in content. That's going to be good for the creator economy. It's going to be good for Hollywood.
13: We should say, Michelle, they are not the only ones, are they? You and I talked about Disney, Dawn, on the podcast with Rahul a couple of weeks ago. Bigger is better is the mantra, and not just in media, is it, right now? We're seeing it actually in sort of big tech, in AI, in lots of spaces that actually the financial firepower you need in global business to compete is such that actually all of them are looking for this sort of scale.
18: It's true. I mean, look, you know, Paramount, even after it acquired Skydance, is still a tiny competitor in the world market. It's arguing that its competition isn't just, you know, those vying for the TV screen in our living rooms or the TV screen in theaters, but all of our entertainment time, we're looking at social media feeds, we're looking at TikTok clips. So it is a world where the competitors

0: here in Hollywood. There are concerns that a deal like this, with something like $80 billion in debt, is going to necessarily result in some cuts. It's going to result in thousands of people perhaps being out of work. It's going to result in perhaps reduced film slate, or reduced purchasing as this combined entity tries to service the debt and create content. That's not Paramount's stance, but that is what some in Hollywood are seeing, and some in Hollywood really fear from this consolidation is fewer buyers, fewer opportunities.
1: Well, someone who's made that argument, in fact, is the actor turned producer Ava Longoria, famous, of course, for Desperate Housewives, among other things, runs her own production company now. She spoke to us about that a couple of months ago.
2: The consolidation is the scary part of it, especially when you see a consolidation and you see a massive amount of job loss of creatives because now it comes into this siloed system of intake. And so when I probably will just pitch one person for five different buyers, but that one person, pitching to one person, what happens in that process is innovation dies, diversity dies. It becomes very cookie cutter of like, we're looking for a medical procedure. And then it just becomes about that.
3: And Will, listening to Eva Longoria talking to you a while back there, it's sort of the same thing I'm hearing from friends, this idea that if you have fewer people to speak to, then maybe independent projects, quirkier projects that maybe don't, turn into huge blockbusters, those are harder to get greenlit.
1: Yeah, that sort of sweating the hits idea. Especially given what Dawn was saying about the vast amounts of debt, right, they're taking on to make this deal. You need surefire winners, right?
0: Right, exactly. The movie exhibitors are totally dependent on these blockbusters and these big popcorn movies. They account for an outsized amount of ticket sales, and so the whole ecosystem has become reliant on these big effects-driven extravaganzas.
1: And is that a fair argument? I mean, you guys have seen where you are in the US, both of you, the Disney and Fox tie-up, what, decade or so ago. Are there lessons from that? What did we see?
0: It appears prominently in the lawsuit that Bonta and the other attorneys general filed. They said, look, when Disney acquired Fox, or made the argument for acquiring Fox, it said, look, this is going to be great. We'll lead to increased output. And it led to the exact opposite. It led to a 50% reduction in the number of films the combined studios are releasing, and it led to thousands of people losing their jobs. And this is the example that Bonta and others point to when they say, look, when you consolidate two big Hollywood studios, the only reason the economics work is through cuts.
3: Yeah, and if you're a fan of Star Wars or Marvel, the fatigue as these giant companies have tried to kind of exploit that intellectual property, to the point where even the hardcore supporters are beginning to scratch their heads and go, really, guys? Like, we need another one, another spin-off?
1: There are, though. I mean, I don't know whether you guys have talked to people like this too, but one of my sort of best contacts here in the UK, a guy called Tim Richards, who runs one of Europe's biggest cinema chains, they're called Vue. He used to be an exec for Warner for a long time. He basically, and I'm paraphrasing Tim a bit here, last time I chatted with him was kind of saying, sort of a bit better the devil you know, that David Ellison's got a good track record, that he actually loves films, and that, it could have been Netflix or someone else who really is trying to get people out, in Tim's view, get people out of cinemas and sitting on their sofa more. So to that extent, when David Ellison stands up in front of the industry and says, 30 films a year, I promise, I mean, is there really reason to doubt him?
3: Yeah, so I'm curious, Dawn, when you see these threats from Paramount that if they get sued, they're going to leave Hollywood, I mean, how serious is that? And also, how existential a threat is all of this to Hollywood and to the kind of culture that, is such a global brand?
0: Look, Hollywood is struggling. The employment is down over, we've lost tens of thousands of jobs. The production spaces are at 60% capacity. So California is really struggling and trying to claw itself back. It's offered more tax incentives to sort of bring productions back. So the state is really desperate to have this industry thrive because it is so identified with the California economy. The veiled threats of relocation, I don't know how seriously to take those threats, candidly, because so much of the industry
1: Where
0: is
1: would they
0: based
1: go,
0: here.
1: Dawn?
0: I mean, look, they're already gone. Let us be candid. If you're in London, you see where Hollywood is. They're doing giant productions in the UK precisely because of these generous tax incentives. Hollywood is in Canada, which also extends, tremendous tax breaks to incentivize these productions. And as a condition of these incentives, the intent is to create local employment in these other jurisdictions. So while stars are iconic

0: unidentifiable. The hair and makeup folks and the lighting folks are folks who are benefiting from this transition. And conversely, here in California, they're really suffering. It's hard to find work.
1: I mean, so you've got on the one hand, I guess, the existential threat, and we haven't even got to the topic of AI. How much is that driving sort of some of the fears, both, you know, in terms of the rationale for the merger, but also in terms of the people who work in the industry?
0: I mean, the fear is already here. It's already being used in ways that aren't obvious to consumers, but it's already being used in production planning. It's already being used in pre-visualization, which is how a movie or a series is mapped out. It's already being used in visual effects. So the fear is already here. The ultimate expression of that is a character like Tilly Norwood, a fully synthetic performer. You know, there are concerns that, you know, one day are actors going to be replaced? I'm not sure that that's realistic, but that is definitely a fear.
2: So AI, sort of one of the clocks that's ticking or boiling the pot or whichever cliche you like behind in the sort of background of everything that's going on with this deal. The other thing, and again, you two would be much better placed being in the States than me to get across this, is, let's be blunt about it, the politics of all of this, right? Because there are TV channels tied up in this, one of them being CNN, the news channel. There is the fact that the Ellison family, Larry Ellison, the founder of Oracle, David Ellison's dad, is a big donor to the Trump campaign and is seen at lots of his events. And Dawn, as a result, these 12 attorneys general were all, I think I'm right in saying that every single one of them was Democrat, right? And these are elected right. officials too. So how much is the politics in the backdrop of all of this? And you've met David Ellison. Tell us a little bit about him too in that context.
0: Well, let's start. David Ellison is actually very well liked. He's an incredibly genial, you know, nice guy who, as Michelle was mentioning earlier, truly loves movies. I mean, he just is passionate about it and is a powerful advocate. You know, I've talked to Jane Fonda, who adores him. She's concerned about the outcome of this merger, but he's an incredibly popular figure in Hollywood because he has such passion for the industry. And he's also a new generation of media mogul, someone who actually comes from the industry and loves it. And he's not, you know, an accountant, you know, he's not a number cruncher, right? He's a guy who loves the industry and loves storytelling. So in some corners of the industry, people are rooting for him. So he is not this monster, but it's hard to ignore the politics that you mention. All of the Democratic attorneys general who brought this suit all mention, you know, that the Trump administration has not done its job in terms of its regulatory review, that it was somehow that the Ellisons are favored and therefore the deal got a glide path to approval. So politics is definitely coloring this, how this deal is viewed.
2: And I should say, clearly an element in Europe of that too as well. Sorry, Michelle.
1: I was just going to say, you know, Dawn, Will, if you listen to the conversations in Washington, there's been lots of discussion about the fact that the Department of Justice cleared this merger and now it's kind of left to the states to take a sort of tougher anti-competition stance on this and to kind of play the role of the regulator where others are not. And just to kind of prove that idea of that intersection of politics with all of this, there's also a shareholder lawsuit against the Ellisons, both David, the son, but also the father, Larry Ellison, saying that somehow the transaction allegedly appeared to involve the promise of private benefits to President Trump in order to remove federal regulatory barriers. Now, I have no idea about the legal merits of this lawsuit, but it speaks to the kind of conversation that we're seeing right now.
2: And on that then, Dawn, in terms of the TV element of this, I'm going to mention CNN. There's a whole bunch of like cable TV stations writing this as well. And actually, the culture minister here in the UK, in her statement to us here at the BBC, was saying she was looking at that bit rather than the films that we've talked about quite a lot. It was actually about the Discovery element of Warner Brothers Discovery, you know, the Discovery TV, National Geographic, Channel 5 here in the UK, TNT Sports, all that kind of stuff as well. What's the kind of future for that? For people will know these brands around the world, probably watch some of them. What's the future for that?
0: Well, that was a core part too of the antitrust suit that these attorneys general filed. The combined Paramount Warner Brothers entity will have 50 cable networks. Some of the best known brands in news like CNN and entertainment and children's entertainment, Cartoon Network and Nickelodeon, for example, will have it be in the same house. And the attorneys general argue that this outsized control of all of these cable networks will have a real impact on the kinds of terms they're able to negotiate from distributors like cable companies or satellite TV providers. And that, too, will have an impact on consumers and what they pay.
1: Yeah, I mean, going back to the lawsuit, it says that the combined company plus Disney together will control 59% of all basic cable in the United States.
2: And people kind of forget that, don't they? I think we kind of brush it off because of streaming, but there are millions of people right around the world who aren't, perhaps, maybe like us, using your tablet for everything anymore. These are vital bits of people's life, and often more vulnerable people. People are already a bit left behind anyway, right?
0: Exactly. Particularly, people who are older, or, you know, people who are cost conscious. They're not paying for 5 streaming services in it, to augment everything else. So there is a strong case to be made.
2: Well, where do we go next then, Dawn? You were chatting just before we got going about this case on Friday. Tell us about that, because that seems the next natural step for where we're going.
0: The Rob Bonta, the California Attorney General, and other attorneys general are arguing or requesting a temporary restraining order. They're asking the courts to halt this deal so that the courts can consider the arguments that the attorneys general laid out, that this deal actually is anti-competitive. And that will have consequences for Paramount, some economic consequences should it result in a delay.
1: Yeah, I mean, to pick up what Dawn was saying there, you know, when you've got a $110 billion corporate wedding and you've got 12 angry state attorneys general crashing the party, the costs add up quickly. And that's because, you know, it was so keen to get this deal across the finish line that Paramount legally committed to paying out $650 million every quarter that the deal is delayed past October.
0: That is $7 million a day for every day that this deal goes beyond September 30th. So that is the actual cost of this.
1: And bear in mind that, you know, federal antitrust lawsuits, they take on average 8 months to resolve. So imagine how long this is going to take to drag out through the courts. You know, Paramount is just going to burn through billions of dollars to keep this deal alive.
2: And is that why, Michelle, I'm just looking to my left here at the screen, Paramount's shares down 36%, nearly 37% this year?
1: Yeah, I mean, this is a real fear. What happens? Investors thought this was done, that with the DOJ approval, with regulators smiling on it favorably in other parts of the world, that the worst was behind them. Now the nightmare is resurrected. And bear in mind, there isn't just that ticking fee that we just talked about. But if the deal does collapse, Paramount is on the hook for $7 billion termination fee to Warner Brothers.
2: For you, Michelle, then, we've used the word existential already in this. We've talked about the ticking clock. We've talked about a bomb ready to go. Like, there's no ifs here, then, from what you're saying. This has got to happen, basically, from Paramount's perspective, however it's done.
1: Yeah, I mean, David Ellison has bet the house on it. This, you know, he's trying to build an empire here. And you look at, instead, you know, so desperate was he to kind of beat out Netflix that there's now a financial trap door that it finds itself stuck in.
2: Dawn?
0: I think that this is the best action thriller that Hollywood has produced in the last year.
2: The only thing is, it sounds like you're going to be watching it for quite a lot longer.
0: Let's just say, I hope I'm not going to be eating popcorn throughout. Let's just say that.
2: Come on then. Warner Mount, that's the portmanteau people have gone for. Dawn, as our guest, you go first. Will it be a company then?
0: That is an excellent question. It is so hard for me to guess. If I were to bet, I would imagine that this deal concludes with some concessions. Bonta is looking for some structural remedies. He hasn't articulated what those are, but perhaps there's a way that this deal gets done with some concessions.
2: Michelle, I tend to kind of think that the Ellisons, Larry and David, have shown over the years that they do find a way. So it might be bumpy, but they get there. What do you think?
1: Look, I mean, I think the financial incentives for this company to follow through on this are so high, it's hard not to see any compromises being done just to get it done. But if you're Netflix, of course, you're sitting back, maybe they are the ones eating the popcorn here, just watching how this plays out.
2: Yeah, absolutely. And who says we don't like repeats? Because I'm looking forward to talking about this again and again, because I just think it's so juicy, isn't it? It's like, it's the perfect business story. It's got celebrities, it's got sizzle, it's got Hollywood, it's got the deal, it's got the Wall Street drama, it's got a bit of everything or something. I take it to the script writers and say, green light this now. Dawn, we've been so grateful for all your time. Thanks so much for coming on Power Players. We really appreciate it.
0: Thanks, Will, Michelle.
2: Dawn Shimilevsky of Reuters there. Thanks so much to all of you for listening as well. Remember, if you don't already, we'd really appreciate it if you subscribe to the podcast. Just search for Business Daily wherever you get yours from. And if while you're there, you do have time to give us a 5-star review, perhaps even write something nice about the program, what you like, then we would really appreciate it, because it massively helps us in our digital fight to be found by more of your ears. But that's just about it from us. Thanks so much for listening.
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0: On The Voice of Guyana, it's now time for Information for Nation Building. This program serves to bring you updates on the work and initiatives being undertaken by the government.
1: The Enmore Regional Hospital served some 33,000 outpatients and 25,000 emergency cases since it began operations last year.
2: Chief Executive Officer and Medical Superintendent at the Enmore Regional Hospital, Dr. Tracy Bovell, recently spoke with the Department of Public Information and highlighted the services that the hospital has provided to the community over the past year.
3: There have been a lot of good things that has happened at this hospital. And when we think about 1 year, of only being 1 year, and yet the service that's been offered to the community is so important. When you think of the numbers of patients that have actually been able to be seen at the outpatient department.
2: She noted that the many services provided by the hospital has not only served members of the Enmore community, but other parts of the East Coast.
3: We have been able to see, by the end of June, we were able to see 33,400 patients at the outpatient department. Now, but this being a small hospital, a smaller hospital, and a regional hospital, to see that magnitude of patients, that is significant. And also, we've been able to see about 25,000 emergency cases, more than 25,000 emergency cases.
2: Dr. Bovell noted that there is continuous training for doctors and other clinical staff.
3: Most of these specialists are specialists that have been trained right here in Guyana through our programs that are being offered at the Institute of Health Science Education at the Georgetown Public Hospital.
2: The hospital, which is one of six built in various parts of the country, is modern and caters to the medical needs of citizens free of cost with a wide range of services offered.
3: We have our theater. We have three operating theaters. And with our three operating theaters, we are able to do surgical interventions. We are able to remove appendixes. We are able to do gallbladders. We are able to do bone repairs. These are surgical interventions that these kinds of services would not have been offered at a polyclinic. However, now, because we have a regional hospital, yes, that is actually happening here.
2: In addition to the existing services, she states that soon the hospital will provide dialysis services as nurses are receiving specialized training to do dialysis. Some residents have also expressed gratitude for the new hospital and the service it provides.
4: Grateful for the regional hospital at Enmore. It's served the area, the community. People don't have to travel far to go to the next hospital. The patient get quick attention, they get fast service. We are so grateful for that.
5: I personally actually use a service for my kid and my workers. The service is excellent. The timing when you go there to get response, especially in the ER, it doesn't take long, 15, 20 minutes and someone attends to you and they look after you quickly. I think it's fully complemented with staff. If you can look from even from janitorial right up, it's quite staffed. It's quite staffed well. And we have no complaints in the community. We are quite happy for this here. We had needed this. We had a polyclinic, which couldn't have served the community. And this is quite good.

0: hello again, and welcome to another program of Farming Today, brought to you in association with the Ministry of Agriculture. I'm your producer and host, Christopher Holder. On this week's presentation, we are in the west coast of Berbice, and we are with a farmer who is one of the better farmers, a young scientist. He started university, and then I'm not sure that he completed it, but he decided agriculture was the way to go. And as you will hear in this program, this farmer has studied the science of getting the best out of his crop. In this case, he's cultivating a crop of tomatoes. Now, you know the price for tomatoes in the market now, I think $600 a pound. So he is indeed cashing in on this high price for tomatoes. A lot of farmers don't have tomatoes at the moment because of the weather, but this farmer planted with the weather in mind, and so he's now able to reap the benefits of his investment, of his smarts as it relates to getting the best out of his crop. You know that putting in enough will ensure that you reap the rewards of a bountiful harvest. So that's the focus of this week's edition of Farming Today. We will be back after these messages. The Guyana Rice Development Board is at the forefront of innovation in rice products. We are developing biofortified and climate-smart rice varieties to meet future challenges. Our value-added department is creating new rice-based products, offering healthier and sustainable options. The Value-Added Department and the United Nations Food and Agriculture Organization, FAO, collaborated in a project during 2020 to develop a roadmap for value chain diversification in the rice sector. The objective of the assessment was to identify existing market opportunities for locally produced value-added rice products, identify key challenges within the sector, and develop strategic recommendations on how to develop specific rice product categories over the next 5 years. The Guyana Rice Development Board, transforming rice for a better tomorrow, a message from the Ministry of Agriculture. Welcome to the Guyana Fisheries Department, your partner in sustainable fishing and aquaculture development. Whether you're a local fisherman, seafood processor, or an exporter, we're here to help you navigate the waters of the fishing industry. 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Are you a small-scale seafood processor? Pick up an application to operate a seafood processing establishment from us and submit it along with essential documents such as land use clearance, building plans, and health certificates. 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
2: Good viewers, and welcome once again to Farming Today. In today's program, we are going to be looking at a practice that a lot of the best farmers do. And in fact, a lot of people don't even know about it, who might not really be farmers in the business. And that is basically the use of foliar fertilizers. What a lot of people don't realize is that the plant, all these plants here, obviously they'll feed through the roots. And most of the nutrients will come through the roots. But it can also be fed through the leaves. The thing with feeding through the leaves, you mightn't be able to get much, but what you can do is you can look at what the plant needs at that specific point in time, and you could apply it. So you could apply a nutrient, or you could apply a biostimulant. A biostimulant, something that might help the plant to survive rough times, or something that will have the plant flowering, or in some way improve the function of the plant. But viewers, I want to introduce you here to one of our farmers here, and if you want to talk about a serious farmer, this is Mr. Rohan. Rohan, welcome to Farming Today once again.
3: I always appreciate to get you guys to visiting me.
2: While I say Rohan is a serious farmer, is that not only he would have good quality produce here, as you see these lovely trees, but when you look at what he does, it is something that needs some thought. It is something that needs thought and needs experience. And not just listening to what people like myself or even other people will tell him or will say, well, okay, you must use this or you must use that. But somebody who will take that information, actually apply it, and sometimes even improve on it. So Rohan, here, we got a lovely crop of tomato here. And this is at a point in time when everybody has a hard time growing the tomatoes. Now, I understand that one of your, let me call it the secrets, right? One of your special techniques is that you utilize the Miller products a lot, right?
3: I use it a lot.
2: Right. So, there are a couple of Miller products. Tell me how you'd use. Let us start about one that a lot of people know about, the Nutrient Express. How do you use Nutrient Express in a crop like this?
3: I use it at the starting of the crop. I use the Nutrient Express, mm-hmm. like about 7 days after where I use a trench onto the mm-hmm. root. And where I do a foliar application of 14 days after. Mm-hmm. And I repeat it like about every 2 weeks mm-hmm. until harvesting time.
2: Now, one of the things about Nutrient Express that I think everybody should know, particularly even, especially people who do in their home garden, Nutrient Express has within it a product from Miller called Pinolene. This product is what allows their foliar fertilizers to hold onto the leaf and to penetrate into the leaf. That technology is most evident in their new film, but all of their products have this Pinolene in it. So remember, if you just spray something on top of the plants, it could always run off. When it gets into the plant, you're not too sure what it's going to do when it gets into the plant. But with this particular extract from the pine tree that Miller uses, their products are able to get into here immediately and where it's supposed to be. And as Rohan said, you start off with a Nutrient Express because this is when the plants are young, right?
3: Yeah, when the plants are young.
2: So that high phosphorus in it is when that plant needs to start developing some good roots. So Rohan, after you get these plants kicked off nicely with that Nutrient Express, what other Miller products you would use?
3: I go the Nutrient Express, I go the Cytokine, uh-huh. I go the Green Stem. Mm-hmm. I use the Green Stem a lot too. Because of the rainy weather, the Green Stem help a lot with it. But the Cytokine is the one who balance the flower, the Cytokine and the Nutrient Express, that keeps the flower to stay onto the plant.
2: What you have there is what you're doing there is you're hitting a three-prong attack, 1, 2, 3. Yeah. One is that you're providing the nutrients, the nutritional support the plant needs with the Nutrient Express. Green Stem helps the plant to withstand stress. So when you have those situations that you just described that we had going through with a lot of the rain, and maybe in our body we might be going through drought, These are the times when green stem
3: both,
2: is
3: both
2: really
3: the rain and the dry rain and the dry season that we have, both are use the green stem a lot.
2: And you use it preemptively. You just to make sure your plant is going to be ready for stress. You don't wait until the plant stresses.
3: No, I don't. I apply as basic that I know that the plant needs it, and I give it to it.
2: And you use it not only on the foliar, but you actually drench the root.
3: I drench both. I go foliar, and then I go into the root too.
2: And one of the things that we need to notice here, and I'll tell you, the one it is that strike me with this, everybody would look at this, right, and see lovely flowering and so on. I look at your roots. None, if you look at the base of your stem, there is no little bump coming out. Like if the plant want to put out any new roots or anything like that. Which means that this root that you have here is happy. This root is
3: well
2: doing
3: said.
2: Well right where it is.
3: The food is right.
2: And I think that green stem that you put in there is one of the things that help it. Now, the cytokine is more the accelerator, so to speak. So what cytokine does, it stimulates growth in terms of a lot of new buds coming out. In the root, it means the root could spread, it could form a lot of new roots. In the stem, you'll get new shoots and a lot of new flowers. So this is one of the things we'll be seeing here with Rohan's crop here, with all this flowering that we're seeing here. Rohan, you must say the cytokine is a big part of
3: it. Yeah, cytokine is a real big part of it, because without the cytokine, I don't think that it will hold on, because everything have a reason into this plant why you use it.
2: Yeah.
3: And I get the result with the cytokine, and I keep it. I make sure I maintain at least every 2 weeks I put it. Even I go 9 days, I go 12 days. But I make sure I keep the cytokine and the Nutrient Express.
2: So what we have done here, you have used your Nutrient Express at first, right?
3: And
2: to make sure the plant well established.
3: Nutrient Express.
2: The Nutrient Express also supports flowering, because that high phosphorus there, it supports the flower, so the flowers don't drop off and all that kind of thing. The cytokine will stimulate the flowering, and then the green stem now will help the plant to withstand the stress. So you reach up the flowering.
3: Though that we have so much rain, the rain didn't trouble them.
2: Exactly, because although they have a lot of flowers, they have the nutritional support, they have
3: to keep it
2: the
3: onto
2: phosphorus
3: it.
2: From the Nutrient Express, right? That is keeping it there. Now, when this food form now, one of the problems a lot of people have with this rainy weather is that the fruit is going to start to burst as the fruit gets bigger, right?
3: Exactly.
2: And this is where your cytokine come in. So when you're using your cytokine, as you say, every 2 weeks or so, what you're doing is not only keeping your flowers going, keeping the plants growing, but also when that skin starts to stretch as the fruit swell with the water.
3: With the rainy weather, it normally
2: keeps the skin kind of flexible. So you minimize the amount of boosting that you will get.
3: For the whole crop so far, because I could see at the back of the farm, I started to reap it at the back, like from 5 beds from front, like about 4 weeks now in harvest. And if you look at the tomato form, not a crack, anything into the plant. The fruit is real form. The size of the plants, up, you could see it.
2: And everybody has a problem, particularly
3: everybody.
2: When you're moving from that dry to the wet. This is where the cytokine.
3: Regardless, I go in the dry, it's the same method I use.
2: Yes.
3: Regardless, I go in the wet, it's the same method
2: because
3: I use.
2: Because you want to get your flowering, supported with the Nutrient Express.
3: Because I go up front.
2: Right.
3: I don't wait at the end of the crop.
2: Exactly.
3: When I see the flower, then I apply it.
2: Again, this is it, because what has happened is that you don't wait for stress to come to prepare the plant for stress.
3: I prepare it early.
2: Now, we reach a point in your crop, which is the money part now. So, you have your flower pool, making your fruit. Your fruit starts in the form.
3: Well, when the
2: and
3: fruit
2: not
3: before,
2: busting
3: is the
2: yet,
3: sugar.
2: The fruit not
3: enter it. I make sure I put the sugar express
2: so
3: in it.
2: So you use the sugar express.
3: The sugar. I finish
2: and
3: it.
2: And what
3: the sugar
2: express does for that?
3: It just gives me the size what I'm looking at. It just brings it out.
2: So the sugar express gives you the size, and the cytokine will protect you.
3: Yeah, that's right. And the flower, everything is in. There is nothing I should hide from anybody. There is no secret in this game. Everything that I apply, I set it out clear.
2: So Rohan, you really have a perfect strategy here then, right?
3: Yeah, but you see that we say you have to get a guide. When you go with it, you have to get a guide.
2: Yeah.
3: Back in the days, when it comes down in the later days, in the 90s, when you guys come, when I may have the big crop in the 2016,
2: yes,
3: in the flood, when I have the same thing again, remember you share some good thoughts with me there. And I make sure I go through with the same method. And as you could see the fruit, look at the formness,
2: yes,
3: into the fruit.
2: What I'd like to point out is, if you notice, a lot of times you'll start to see a little cracking and so on around here and splits. If you look very, very carefully, you might see a little but nothing to talk about.
3: Because of the harsh weather.
2: Because of the weather. But if you look at this on the bottom, this is normal. This is not the blossoming rot. So this is a lovely tomato you have here. And this one here, this is a stage actually where if you're growing your tomatoes at home, this is a good time to pick the tomato. They call it a blush when you start to get that first little streak of red.
3: As soon as we see it, we just pick it up. Because the board eats it too. The board go and get it before
2: you. If you pick it too green, it wouldn't be quite as sweet.
3: No.
2: But once you get that first blush.
3: Well, what normally we do, when you get a price up, you got to pick it out as soon as you get a little.
2: Exactly.
3: You just gone with it.
2: Rohan, this is an amazing strategy you have here today, sharing with us today. Where from the beginning, from putting that plant in the ground, you support it with the Nutrient Express. You protect it from stress with the green stem. You make sure the roots could spread. You make sure that you could get branches and flowers with the cytokine. And the cytokine, you have the Nutrient Express to support the flowers, so the flowers do fall off, all of them old.
3: Majority of the flower, like 90% I have from it.
2: When you're getting the fruit now, the Sugar Express is giving you
3: the final thing of it.
2: Rohan, thanks so much. Very much appreciate the
3: visit.
2: For viewers, in today's program, we've had a masterclass in growing of tomatoes, even under harsh conditions. Remember, what this farmer is trying to do is support that plant. Make sure that the plant has the nutrition it needs early. By using a foliar fertilizer, make sure that the nutrients get there exactly at the point in time that they need it. The plant's always protected from stress using green stem, and flowering is stimulated using the cytokine. Cytokine also protects the fruit and gives you a nice, lovely skin on that fruit that is not going to burst. And of course, the Sugar Express is going to give you the size and the sweetness of the fruit. It's been a pleasure bringing this program to you. I hope you've enjoyed it as well. Listen, this is Martin Lopez saying, so long, till next time.
1: 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Rice farmers in Region 2, Pomeroon Suppenam, have begun receiving more than $403 million in cash payouts, in keeping with a $3 billion cash payout promised by President Dr. Irfan Ali earlier this year as a means of cushioning the hardships being faced by farmers in light of rising input costs. During an outreach to Region 2 Friday and Saturday, the President, along with his cabinet ministers, including Agriculture Minister Zulfikar Mustafa, met with the rice farmers Saturday to begin the disbursement of the checks. The amount of money each farmer gets depends on the acreage of rice he cultivated last crop. For those who cultivated 50 acres and lower, they get $15,000 per acre, while those planting more than 50 acres got $10,000 per acre. The Region 2 distribution is part of a nationwide program that will benefit more than 5,100 rice farmers who altogether cultivate more than 235,000 acres of rice across Guyana. In delivering the feature address just before the start of the distribution, President Dr. Irfan Ali said the initiative was another demonstration of the government's commitment to honoring all of its promises. The President stressed that over the years, government has stood by rice farmers in the good times and in bad times, lending support in every possible way. That support, he assured, will continue with the PPPC government.
4: Today, we are launching here in Region 2, this specific grant. Yesterday in Region 2, we were able to distribute more than $1 billion of Because We Care grant to your children or your grandchildren. And if you can't applaud that, you will not be able to applaud anything in your life. If you can't applaud the fact that your children and your grandchildren are benefiting, and the children of this region are benefiting from more than $1 billion of grant that is delivered for children, something is wrong with you and your conscience. Fix yourself. This government has increased old age pension. Remove back the VAT on electricity and water that was imposed by the AP and UFC government. How easy you forget that. Remove the tolls on the Demerara River Bridge. Give you transportation support to take your party. Added more vessels to the Essequibo route. Now embarking on the 4-lane highway here in Essequibo. A brand new state-of-the-art hospital to support who? Your mothers, your fathers, your grandparents, your children, your grandchildren. You, the people of Essequibo. And you have people who will stand up and say nothing is being done. In the middle of the storm, I left and came here with an entire team that worked all night. And in 96 hours, they supported 156 families here in Essequibo. And a man turned up at one person's house who benefited, you know. What kind of people are we becoming? What is happening with our conscience? What is happening with our ability to be grateful? We do this because we are grateful to you and your support. We demonstrate this level of love and care for the people across this country because we are grateful for your support. $1 billion yesterday. Today, when we launch here across this country, we will be supporting rice farmers with almost $2.8 billion of direct cash transfer. Here in Essequibo alone, by the time we finish today, in this support, we'll be giving more than $403 million to rice farmers.
1: President Ali told the appreciative audience that the cash grant for rice farmers is but a small part of government's plans for the agriculture sector, pointing to the start of a comprehensive assessment of existing infrastructure.
4: Because we have also made additional commitment in supporting the viability of this sector. We said, and the Ministry of Agriculture, they will have started this, that we are doing a comprehensive assessment of the infrastructure to support rice farmers, the dams, to see how we can upgrade the dams to make it more efficient for you. You know, in some parts of the country, there are rice farmers who drive a car and go to the field and still say they don't see development. We are going to look at investing in the dams to make them all-weather dams. We're going to look at all the outstanding investment that is needed in D&I, including investment in drainage and irrigation to open up new lands here in Region 2. To open up new lands, who will be the beneficiary? Your children, you. Opening up new lands here in Region 2. We're also moving ahead with the building out of a drying and storage facility. To benefit who? The farmers. You said you wanted this when we came. We went out to public tender. And we are now moving to the building out of these facilities across our country. I've asked that a special group be put together to look at market opportunities and market options to help our farmers so we can find new areas, new opportunities. I called a meeting with the private sector and I asked them to optimize the use of rice in their products so we can create greater local value. Technology. We said that we're going to work in a collective, especially the small farmers with 10 acres and below, to see how we can use the drone technology to support you in the spraying and application of fertilizer. Because when we had the consultation, you said one of the problems was getting workers. This is a consultation we had. And we are already in discussion with a technology provider to see how they can support us with the use of drone technology to support the farmers.
1: Earlier in the program, Agriculture Minister Zulfikar Mustafa had noted that the start of the distribution of the promised rice support grant was more than just a fulfillment of a promise.
5: As I said, today is about trust. It is about accountability. And more importantly, it is about keeping a promise made to the people of our country. When His Excellency President Ali met with hundreds of rice farmers this year in April, he listened attentively to your concern. He understood the challenges you were facing, including rising production costs, uncertainty in the global market, and the increasing pressure confronting the agricultural sector. He did not make excuses. He did not make promises for another day. He gave his commitment that the government would stand with the rice farmers. And I want us to give His Excellency a round of applause for making that commitment and fulfillment reality here this morning. And this is the difference between the People's Progressive Party civic government and others. We believe that leadership is measured not by promises made, but promises kept. Our record speaks for itself. We have never abandoned our farmers, and we never will. Agriculture is not simply another sector of our economy. It is one of the foundations upon which Guyana's development is built. It provides employment, strengthen food security, and earn valuable foreign exchange. This is why, under the leadership of President Ali, agriculture has received unprecedented attention and unprecedented investment.
1: Distribution of the Rice Relief Grant will continue in regions 3, 4, 5, and 6 over the next few days.
6: Well, that's all the time we have on this week's edition of Farming Today, brought to you in association with the Ministry of Agriculture. Certainly look forward to having you back with us next week as we bring you another program of Farming Today. Until then, be good to yourselves and to each other.

0: Guyana's rice farmers are breathing a collective sigh of relief this weekend as President Ali's promised cash grant relief is safely in their pockets, clearing the way for a solid start to the second crop of 2026. Over the past week, government handed out nearly $2.8 billion to rice farmers of regions 2, 3, 4, 5, and 6, benefiting a total of 5,100 farmers who cultivated a combined total of 235,000 acres for the first crop of 2026. The payout began two Fridays ago in Region 2, with President Dr. Irfan Ali handing out the first set of checks to the Region 2 farmers. Payout of the grant to the rest of the nation's farmers continued this past week, with the final payments handed out to rice farmers of Region 4 on Saturday. Farmers have welcomed the government's support in getting them started on the second crop of this year, pointing out that the combination of low prices paid to them by millers and the unfavorable weather that has and continues to impact harvesting has all but crippled them.
1: My name is Adam Basil. I'm a rice farmer in region number 5. This cash grant from the government to the rice farmers will allow the rice farmers to survive. As without this cash grant, I don't think rice farmers could have survived and continue with their livelihood. It is that important that the farmers know and appreciate what the government went out of their way to do for the private sector, which is the rice sector. And I would like to thank His Excellency Dr. Mohammed Irfan Ali for this gesture.
2: Because I didn't reap nothing, you know, I got lost for the money. I did salt water.
3: Well, I think this would be do great. I mean, a lot of farmers was looking forward to this. I mean, this crop here, a lot of farmers did bad due to weather condition and then price. You know, so the farmers who went back to the crop, you know, they're going to be very satisfied with this. It's going to help them a lot, you know, with some fertilizer, drugs, whatever it may be, you know.
4: You're a big farmer. How will this impact you? People think that big farmers don't suffer as well.
3: Big farmers, them lose a lot too, you know. I mean, with this here, I mean, it helped me a great lot. I mean, with my fertilizers and stuff like that, you know. I was looking forward to it. I don't know, I wasn't going to go back to crop.
5: At least this week, maybe you should get ready. You're going to choose a power. I think you're going to buy some more money. Or you're going to do something. You're going to spend more, less.
4: Anything you'd say to the government, this support that they've been giving?
5: I'm very thankful and grateful to the government, especially Mr. Mustafa.
6: I must commend this government, Mr. the President, the Vice President, the Agriculture Minister, our regional chairman and vice chairman. I've done a wonderful job for the farmers across Guyana, where the farmer could not go back to crop and invest from the machine and everything. They help us with this money today, and we're going to service our machine, we're going to invest in our rice seed. And God bless our president and all the ministers who assist this to go ahead today.
7: I thank the government of Guyana that committee and Kajuan. I think you will do something for me in the future.
4: So you plan back?
7: No, I plan back. To this crop, nationally planted. Thank you, sir, because of the rice. I thank the government for giving me this cash grant and for asking me to go back in there.
8: Back to the crop again. Start work. I got to chip down 2 times then. I wait for the rain to cut off. Water plenty on the land. So I got to go back to the industry. One more chip in then hang up. It's really helpful.
0: The payout of the cash grant to rice farmers come in the wake of a consultation held earlier this year, at which they were able to discuss with President Ali and Vice President Dr. Bharat Jagdeo the issues facing them and how government could assist. After much discussion, it was agreed that farmers planting 50 acres and under would receive $15,000 per acre, while farmers cultivating above 50 acres would receive $10,000 per acre. Speaking to farmers during the Region 5 payout, Agriculture Minister Zulfikar Mustafa had stressed that government recognizes the importance of agriculture, even in the face of oil and gas. Agriculture, he assured, is here to stay. With the rice industry still a major foreign exchange earner, he noted that while some may claim only rice farmers are getting help, the track record of the PPPC government proves that all farmers are given support in times of need, including the nation's fisherfolk.
9: We recognize the importance of the rice industry. And when you look at some comments, like people are saying only rice farmers, this government supported. Only rice farmers get a benefit from this government. Very, very bad comments, because every single strata, every single sector in this country, our government, the People's Progressive Party, civic government supported over the years. And you can, and I can tell you, it's not only rice farmers. Rice has been one of the sector. You look at the fisher folks, the other day they received $150,000 cash grant. We are now in the next stage where those who did not receive will receive their cash grant in the next 2 weeks. We have seen when the sugar workers who were severed, they, when we got back into government, we gave them $250,000 as cash grant. We give other categories of workers cash grant. So not only rice farmers have been receiving cash grant from us. And when you look at all the grants that we have been given, every single person in this country, 18 years and over, have been given cash grant over the years. Y'all agree with me? So it's all like a privilege here to stand before you, because I recognize the importance and the hard work of you, what you have been doing. And Region 5, as the chairman rightly said, Region 5 has been a region that has always been one of the main pillars of Guyana's agricultural success. We have the largest agricultural scheme in Region Number 5. And today, we are here to honor a commitment, honor a promise that was made by the PPP civic government and His Excellency, the President of our country. And it is not only simply distribution of checks and cash grant. Today is about keeping a promise. As a government, we take our promise very seriously. Today it is about a government that understands the struggle of our farmers, because over the years, we have stood with farmers throughout every challenge.
0: A total of 1,387 farmers benefited from the payout in Region 5, a monetary value of $1.1 billion to the farmers of that region. In Region 6, a total of 1,484 rice farmers received $862.9 million in relief money for their cultivation of 74,314 acres for the first crop this year. Addressing the farmers in attendance at the Bushlot Secondary School on the quarantine Friday, Agriculture Minister Zulfikar Mustafa reminded farmers of government's track record in lending them support in times of need, assuring that support will always be in place to ensure that the business of agriculture continues to grow. Minister Mustafa, however, warned that there are those who are bent on sowing seeds of disunity through the peddling of false and malicious misinformation. He called on the farmers to reject those efforts.
10: And I want to tell you this morning that the cash grant distribution is not politics. Is a demonstration of the commitment of our government to the farmers of our country. We want Guyana to be a major food producer in our country, in the Caribbean. And for us to be a major food producer, we have to continue to produce. And like any other responsible government, we also are trying to make this activity, rice cultivation, profitable. That is why when the president talk about integrated farming, you must not only rely on one crop. When the president talk about taking a part of your plot and let us do some integrated farming, that is to cultivate high value crops, do livestock farming, do aquaculture, you will have a variety of income stream, not only from rice. And that is what we are promoting.

0: you. Sometimes we listen to the naysayers, people like Icebox, Harbaugh and them. When he didn't collect money from this government, he used to cost all the rice farmers. Tell rice farmers that never satisfied. Today, he's there with the opposition and he turned back across the government. People like those are ungrateful people in this country. Very ungrateful. Collected money for 5 years from the PPP government without doing any single thing. Today turned back. The same government that paid him for 5 years from 2020 to 2025 turned back forcing down the same government. That's the kind of nature of the beast. And here, comrades, as I said, we appreciate what you have been doing. We recognize the contribution that you have been making, and we will continue to support you.
1: Farmers across the country have been assured that government continues to work assiduously to secure additional markets for Guyana's rice.
0: I am working with my colleague Minister of Foreign Affairs and Foreign Trade and International Cooperation, and we are in discussion to have more markets for your produce, for paddy. We are looking at Mexico. Recently, the Jamaican Prime Minister was in Guyana. We are seeing if Jamaica can increase its quotas, because Jamaica buy a lot of rice from Guyana. We are looking at Panama. Panama also will have some new markets. You remember the last government, when the farmers sell the paddy to Panama, they left the farmers on their own. The farmers were owed billions of dollars, and they left them. When we got back into government, we have to renegotiate that deal with the Panamanian government, and the farmers in our country was paid.
1: In an invited comment following the distribution of checks to farmers in Region 5, Minister Mustafa had lauded the efforts of the nation's farmers for the first crop this year, noting that despite too many challenges, Guyana's rice farmers still produced a good harvest.
2: For the first crop of 2026, we have produced 414,000 acres, tons of rice. I think I want to commend the farmers. They have done very well. We have seen the inclement weather over the past few months, and that showed the resilience of the farmers. The farmers, I think, performed very well, and I'm looking forward that for the next half of the year, we can achieve the target that was set by the Ministry of Finance in his budget presentation. What we are doing here today, we are paying out the grant that the President would have promised to the farmers in Region 5. Over 1,300 farmers will receive grants here this morning. And that will help them also to go back to the crop as early as possible. We are in the midst of the sowing season. I'm hoping by the end of this month, we can have the maximum sowing being done of over 100,000 acres in Region 5. Region 5 is the largest cultivation area, the MMA scheme. I'm looking forward for the farmers them to sow as much as possible here so that we can produce and achieve the target that we set.

Fellow Guyanese, it is my great pleasure and privilege to provide a further update on the implementation of our government's national cash grant initiative. You would recall that His Excellency President Irfan Ali had late last year announced our government's intention to pay a cash grant to every Guyanese citizen living in Guyana above the age of 18. You would further recall that the required funds to implement this initiative were included in Budget 2026, which was passed by the National Assembly earlier this year. You would further recall that we shortly thereafter commenced the implementation and rollout of this National Cash Grant Initiative. And we went about it in the first instance in the following manner. In the first phase, we implemented arrangements for direct deposit of the cash grant into the bank accounts of firstly public servants and central government employees, and swiftly thereafter,

0: direct deposits into the bank accounts of persons who self-registered on the portal and submitted their bank account information. This initiative was rolled out, this first phase was rolled out extremely smoothly and efficiently, and saw hundreds of thousands of Guyanese eligible for this cash grant receiving the cash grant paid directly into their bank accounts without them having to leave the comfort of their home. We then deployed a second phase, which saw us sending teams into, in the first instance, remote communities, and subsequently even in coastal communities, targeting particularly hard-to-reach areas, geographically hard-to-reach areas, and secondly, providing special assistance to persons who were homebound or shut-ins, as determined by the relevant registers that are maintained by sister government agencies, such as the Ministry of Human Services and Social Security. As a result of these first two phases of implementation of the National Cash Grant Initiative, I'm pleased to report to you, my dear Guyanese brothers and sisters, that we have, as of today, processed a total of 470,420 cash grants. This translates, as you can imagine, into a total of $47 billion being injected into the disposable incomes of the Guyanese population. I am further pleased to announce that we are now launching the third phase of the National Cash Grant Initiative. And this third phase is the phase that is intended particularly to benefit those persons who do not have bank accounts or who, for reasons best known to themselves, would prefer to have their cash grant delivered to them by way of checks. This third phase will work as follows. The same cash grant portal that was established by the young and very talented team at the National Data Management Authority, a team, incidentally, who deserve our compliments for the excellent work that they did in developing this portal. The portal that is located at cashgrant.gov.gy now has an option for persons to self-register, but to select as their preferred option for the delivery of their cash grant the modality of a check. So those persons who have previously not registered because they didn't have a bank account or because they didn't want to provide their bank account information, you are now invited to visit cashgrant.gov.gy, register and enter your relevant identity and other information, including, of course, as you know, the system requires you to scan your ID card, provide your other pertinent details. It does a liveness check, meaning that it verifies that you are the real person and alive. And it then gives you an option to request check payment. And once you request check payment, your details will then be entered into the system. We will then undertake a simple verification process to confirm your eligibility for the cash grant. We will then process these records, batch them and process them periodically. We will cut checks or print checks for those persons who chose this modality and who have passed the simple verification checks that we'll be applying. And once we have cut those checks, we will be distributing them to several locations countrywide. You may wonder how you will be aware that your check is available to be collected and when and where you should go to collect those checks. There are two means through which you will be notified. The first is that on the portal, You may, on any subsequent occasion to registering, log in. And once you log into the portal, the portal will provide you with an up-to-date status of your application, meaning it will either tell you that your application is being processed, or once your check has been cut and is available at a location close to where you live, it will tell you that your check is available at a specified location and will be ready for collection at a specified date and time. Additionally, we will be endeavoring to notify you by way of phone call on the number that you will be providing when you register, the number that you'll be using, in fact, to register. We will be deploying teams to telephone you on these numbers, the number that you would have provided and used to register, to call you, to advise you where your check is available for collection and when you may go to that location to collect the check. I wish further to say that in keeping with President Irfan Ali's government's emphasis on financial inclusion and financial literacy, we will continue to encourage you to open bank accounts, and we will at these locations have teams or persons available to still encourage you, even when you collect your check, to still encourage you and assist you to open bank accounts using the online facilities that several banks have implemented. Because even if you have chosen in this instance to receive your cash grant by way of a check, a bank account will prove useful to you in the future for a multiplicity of reasons, including the reality that if when you open a bank account, you will become a known customer to the bank. And therefore, on subsequent occasions, if you want to do business with the bank, they will know you, and therefore you will be better able to access their services. And also for the fact that on future occasions, our government will be deploying a number of other initiatives which will be far more efficiently and effectively deployed, and which you will far more easily be able to access if you are able to have a bank account. And so I want to emphasize that even if you uplift your cash grant by way of check, I want to emphasize to you that President Ali and his government would still like you to access the formal banking system by way of opening a bank account, because this is an important aspect of ensuring that you enjoy the benefits of what we describe as financial inclusion, participation and accessing the formal financial system and all of the services and facilities and benefits that access to the formal financial system will bring to you. So thank you very much for your patience, for listening and following this update that I've provided. For those of you who did not previously register on the portal because you did not have a bank account, or you did not want to receive your cash grant into your bank account, this is your opportunity to register on the portal and request your cash grant to be paid by way of checks. Thank you very much, and good luck with your registration. If you try once and you don't get through, please try again and please be patient. Remember that 470,420 persons have already done this successfully. Thank you very much.
1: Welcome to the President's Diary, your weekly journey through leadership in action, where decisions aren't just made, they're lived. Join us as we follow President Dr. Mohammed Irfan Ali in a week filled with service, strategy, and pride.
2: President Ali journeyed to St. Lucia over the weekend to attend the opening of the 51st meeting of the Conference of Heads of Government of CARICOM. While there, the President and other CARICOM heads of government witnessed Ambassador Carolyn Rodrigues Burkett, Guyana's nominee for the post of United Nations Secretary General, address outlining her vision and priorities for the role. In St. Lucia, President Ali engaged members of the Guyanese diaspora. He highlighted the transformation taking place across the country and the unprecedented opportunities being created in every sector of the economy. He also announced large diasporas across the world would have free online education through the University of Guyana.
3: Your children could go online, and whatever programs you have online, if it's a degree in education, a degree in nursing, that you can also do that free of cost like we offer it in Canada. That is what our ambition is, how we can build out this to meet and service our diaspora.
2: Responding to concerns raised on social media, the head of state reiterated that the funding supporting the agricultural investment along the Soosdyke-Linden Highway has been obtained through legitimate means.
4: My farm carry a huge loan, and everything has been disclosed to the Integrity Commission in and out of government. There's absolutely nothing to hide.
2: After months of waiting for their national grade 6 assessment results, students and parents were in celebration on Friday. The president congratulated the students and encouraged them to continue pursuing their dreams.
5: The results at the NGSA does not define your destination. It simply opens the door to your next adventure.
1: That's a wrap on this edition of President's Diary. Join us again next time as we continue to follow the footsteps of leadership.
6: Big achievements, major investments, and moments that continue to shape Guyana's development. This is Weekly Digest, your window into the work happening across Guyana. Guyana celebrated a historic milestone in education as 20 pupils earned the country's highest ever NGSA score of 484.52. Prime Minister Brigadier Retired Mark Phillips called for stronger regional cooperation to address emerging security threats. He also stressed the importance of collaboration in food security, cybersecurity, climate resilience, and regional stability. This weekend, all eyes are on the South Dakota circuit as Guyana hosts the inaugural GT Challenge DLAS Americas.
7: I'm very, very excited today. I'm excited because this circuit has been here since 1956 and to see the development, but we will create history as a nation Saturday. We'll be hosting for the first time the GT Challenge.
6: Meanwhile, more than 1,100 childcare practitioners have received early childhood development training.
8: All of the stakeholders as we work towards building Guyana's care economy. It is an important step for any country to invest in the care of children, but is equally significant when we have partners who believe and support the work that we do.
6: A shipment of humanitarian supplies has left Guyana for earthquake-affected communities in Venezuela. The assistance includes water tanks, equipment, medicines, food supplies, and other essential items.
9: All of Guyana would have witnessed the horrific devastation that was caused by the earthquake of the 24th or 25th of June 2026, just a few days ago, where we saw massive structures destroyed and widespread extensive loss of life and injury caused to our Venezuelan brothers and sisters. And immediately after the occurrence of the disaster, President Irfan Ali, in what can only be described as a gesture of good neighborliness, immediately conveyed his sympathy at the loss of life and his deep concern for the injuries sustained and for the damages that would have occurred as a result of this really horrific natural disaster.
6: Additionally, Minister of Health, Dr. Frank Anthony, inspected progress at a new West Demerara Regional Hospital as work continues on the modern healthcare facility. Let's tell you now that graduates of the Commercial, food preparation program are being encouraged to transform their skills into businesses through new financing opportunities.
4: So Guyana is beaming with opportunity. What is your response when you open the papers and you see that there's a budget of $1.5 trillion? How do you get a piece of that? When you see that we have built so many roads and schools and bridges, and we just built this amazing bridge right there, and we're about to partner with Suriname to build a bridge across the Suriname, the Quarantine River. And when you hear of all the development happening, you ask yourself, what is my role in all of that? Well, the truth is, if you're going to pursue an opportunity, you have to prepare yourself for the opportunity, because the opportunity isn't going to wait on you.
6: More than 201 million in cash grants are being distributed to rice farmers in Region 3, helping to reduce production costs.
10: Since I became Minister of Agriculture in 2020, we have seen the transformation of this sector. We have seen the support that the government would have given to the rice sector in our country. We have increased production. We have seen better yield, new variety, more yield we have produced in the field.
6: The voices of indigenous leaders are taking center stage in Region 9 as Tushaus gather for the regional Tushaus conference in Letem. Minister of Home Affairs Onyedj Waldron represented Guyana at the 5th United Nations Chiefs of Police Summit, highlighting the country's ongoing investment in modern policing and digital transformation. Minister of Public Works Bishop Juan Edgiel met with residents and business operators along Agriculture Road Monripo as final relocation arrangements were made ahead of the major road expansion project. The minister paved the way for construction to begin. From achievements in education to investments in people and communities, Guyana continues to move forward. That's your weekly digest, keeping you connected to the work happening across the nation.
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12: Awesome.
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12: This is awesome. This correct. 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And members of the diaspora could lock in and you could look at the news. 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
13: The answer is we got to evolve, bro. If we want to keep up with what's happening in our world, we have to be able to give people news now. One of the things our CEO here at NCN says a lot of the time is that the deadline for news is no longer at 6 o'clock. Yeah. It is right now.
12: It's right
13: and now. 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

0: Yes. What do they say?
1: Ma says, Pa says, we must keep on eating. Ma says, Pa says, we must keep on eating.

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1: Calling Patricia Caesar and Caleb Caesar of Lot 130, Garnet Street, Newtown, Kitty, Georgetown, and Nia Richmond and Niffy Richmond, also known as Little, of Lot 557, Seafield Sapphire, East Coast of Marara, or all somewhere else in the country. 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You're requested to attend the Demerara High Court on or before Friday, 24th of July. I repeat, you're requested to attend the Demerara High Court on or before Friday, 24th of July. This message sent by the Director of Public Prosecutions and is for Patricia Caesar and Caleb Caesar of Lot 130, Garnet Street, Newtown, Kitty, Georgetown, and Nia Richmond and Niffy Richmond, also known as Little, of Lot 557, Seafield Sapphire, East Coast Demerara, or all somewhere else in the country.
0: 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Kakwapan unaw at kay wanamaj deik. 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
1: Thank you, Michelle. 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
2: 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This is big time stuff. 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We've answered that question through the NCN app.
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1: 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This is awesome.
2: The answer is we got to evolve. If we want to keep up with what's happening in our world, we have to be able to give people news now. One of the things our CEO here at NCN says a lot of the time is that the deadline for news is no longer at 6 o'clock.
1: Yeah.
2: It is right now.
1: It's right
2: and now. We have to be able to answer that question, and we've been able to do that through the development of this app and now through promoting. You can download the NCN app very simply. 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
1: 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Sunburst orange juice time.
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1: BBC News with Moira Alderson. Iran has again hit countries across the Middle East, saying the attacks are in response to a seventh consecutive night of US airstrikes. The Revolutionary Guard said it had hit a military base in Jordan. In Kuwait, the Energy Ministry says it's putting out a fire at a power generation and water desalination plant. Sourush Nagadari from BBC Monitoring has been looking at the Iranian media's response.
2: We had officials saying in the past couple of days that Iran will not be forced back to the negotiations with these attacks. What we see on Iranian media, be it state TV or newspapers or state-linked outlets, is that they're almost unanimously issuing defiant messages that they're ready for continuation of the conflict if it's necessary. And we have Iranian military officials repeatedly saying that Iran can escalate and would escalate if it thinks that its national interest is at risk and under attack.
1: Health officials in Gaza say three people have been killed in an Israeli airstrike in the Al Zaytun neighbourhood of Gaza City. Several people were injured. There's been no comment from Israel. Russian officials say seven people have been killed and 50 others injured in Ukrainian drone attacks overnight that set ablaze an oil depot and two warehouses belonging to Russia's biggest online retailer, Wildberries. President Zelensky said the attacks were in response to Russian strikes on Ukrainian civilian infrastructure. He said the facilities targeted were being used to supply components for drone production and navigation equipment. Here's Danny Eberhard.
3: According to the regional governor of Tambov, those who died at the logistics centre there were night shift workers for Wildberries, a Russian equivalent of Amazon. Another of the company's sites was hit in Elektrostal in the Moscow region, along with a nearby oil depot. Videos posted online show huge columns of thick smoke at the sites. The pool of smoke in the Moscow region has spread widely, with reports indicating it can be seen from 30 miles away.
1: India's first privately built orbital rocket has successfully completed its maiden flight, marking a significant step in the country's efforts to expand its commercial space industry. Camilla Mills reports.
4: Skyroot Aerospace says its Vikram 1 rocket has completed its test mission after launching from India's main spaceport. The seven-storey rocket carried six payloads into low Earth orbit, including satellites and scientific instruments. Skyroot described the launch as the first successful orbital mission by an Indian private company, declaring, "Hello, space, we have arrived." The firm plans to offer dedicated launches for small satellites, a service it describes as a taxi to space, as India seeks a larger share of the global launch market.
1: BBC News. The Indian activist Sonam Wangchuk has been forcibly moved to a hospital because of health concerns after 20 days of a hunger strike. Here's Arunade Mukherjee.
5: The police removed the 59-year-old activist from a protest site in Delhi. They said they were complying with court orders and have urged the other protesters to peacefully vacate the area. Mr. Wangchuk has lost more than 9 kilos and doctors said there was a serious threat to his health. His wife has said nothing should be administered to him orally or intravenously without her consent. The activist has lent support to an online movement called the Cockroach Janta Party, which wants changes to the education system. Mr. Wangchuk has been demanding the resignation of the Federal Education Minister, Dharmendra Pradhan, after a key student entrance exam was cancelled following a leak of the paper.
1: In Hungary, a deadline set by the government for the President Tomas Sulyok to step aside expires today. The Prime Minister, Peter Modjo, has called the President a puppet of the former Fidesz government of Viktor Orban. Mr. Sulyok has given no indication he'll resign. If he doesn't, Mr. Modjo's administration says it will immediately move to impeach him. The Trump administration has cancelled automatic protections for animals and plants which have been deemed at risk of extinction. The US Interior Department said it would strengthen American energy independence. Protection plans will have to be drawn up individually for threatened species, giving companies the opportunity to seek exceptions for oil and gas drilling, mining and other developments. The move further dismantles the decades-old Endangered Species Act. The authorities in Venezuela say more than 5,000 people are now known to have died in the twin earthquakes that struck the country last month. The number of injured remains unchanged at nearly 17,000. About 20,000 people were made homeless by the quakes, which hit hardest in the coastal state of La Guaira region. No update has been given on the number of people still missing. BBC News.
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0: It is 6 hours 7, time to bring you the weather forecast as issued by the National Weather Watch Center at Temeri.
7: Hello, with a check of the weather, I am Shahida Brand. Cloudy skies are expected throughout Guyana with scattered to occasional showers. Isolated thundershowers may develop over inland areas of regions 2 to 4 during the early afternoon hours. The rainfall is expected to be less than 25 millimeters. The winds is said to be a moderate to fresh northeasterly to easterly breeze. Maximum temperatures will range from 30 to 32 degrees Celsius along the coast and from 32 to 34 degrees Celsius elsewhere. The spring tide is in effect until Sunday, July 19th. Now, for the extended forecast, Sunday, cloudy skies are expected with intermittent to frequent showers and periods of rain. Thunderstorms are also expected during the morning hours. Until next time, I am Shahida Brandt.
0: The time is 6 hours 9. At this time, there is no announcement of death. Here is one message. Colin Patricia Caesar and Caleb Caesar of Lot 130 Garnet Street, Newtown, Georgetown, Neo Richmond and Nifi or Nifi Richmond, also known as Little, of Lot 557 Seafield, Sophia, East Coast, Demerara, or all somewhere else in the country. Here's a message for you. You are requested to attend the Demerara High Court on or before Friday, July 24. I repeat the message. You are requested to attend the Demerara High Court on or before Friday, July 24. That should be July 2026. I repeat that message. You are requested to attend the Demerara High Court on or before Friday, July 24. This message is sent by the Director of Public Prosecutions, and it is for Patricia Caesar and Caleb Caesar of Lot 130 Garnet Street, Newtown, Georgetown, Neo Richmond and Nifi or Nifi Richmond, also known as Little, of Lot 557 Seafield, Sophia, East Coast, Demerara, or all somewhere else in the country. Our next announcement of death and messages will be at 7 hours 35. The time is 6 hours 10.

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Our prayer is that your relationship with Christ is strengthened and that you are blessed with the time you spend in the Word of God with us today.

0: Blessed, good morning. This is Pastor Zachary Ibrahim. And today I want to preach on the stone of salvation or destruction, part 4. Matthew 21:44. And whosoever shall fall on this stone shall be broken. But on whomsoever it shall fall, it will grind him to powder. There are many times that the Lord refers himself as a rock or a stone. He gives us his own name as the rock of Israel or as the stone of Israel. He says, I am the rock of ages and the tried stone and the precious cornerstone. He says, I am the rock that begat us and the living stone. He teaches us to say, their rock is not as our rock, and neither is there any rock like our God. He taught them to sing, lead me to the rock that is higher than I, and be thou my strong rock. The Lord asks us to look at the meaning of this rock and stone and enter into his thoughts concerning them. In this way, the benefits of the rock and stone will then be ours. Number one, it is the stone of rejection. The very stone that the builders reject is whom the Lord finds suitable to be his foundation and chief cornerstone. This stone is free, but rejecting him will cost you an eternal hell. Number two, the stone of honor. God has made it the head of the corner. Mankind rejects the estimate of this wonderful stone, but here we see God reverses their view and declares it worthy of the highest and most honorable place. It was the last stone the builders wanted to use to build the temple, but it was the stone the Lord used for his foundation. Number three, the stone of stumbling. This is also called a stone against which people strike and injure themselves, and that's why the Lord says, they shall be broken. This stone that people are tripping and injuring themselves is the unbelief that Jesus Christ is the Lord God who left heaven to become sinless man for us. Number four, the stone of destruction. This is referring to Jesus' second coming. The scripture says those who reject Christ will trip and injure themselves. But in the second coming of Jesus, on whomsoever it shall fall, it will grind him to powder. This is the falling of the mighty stone upon a Christ-rejecting world. That day of destruction is coming. He comes not only to break his rejectors in pieces like a potter's vessel, but to grind these pieces into powder. Will you accept him as your savior before it is too late? Will you make him the most precious stone in your life and make him the foundation of your salvation? He is willing to save you from an eternal destruction and give you life and have it more abundantly.
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You're listening to The Voice of Guyana. The time is 6 hours 15. It's Saturday, July 18. And here we go. Saturday number 3 in the merriment of July in the year 2026. Hello there, Ezekiel Boba Beast and Demerara. How do we find you this morning? Well, alive, that's for sure. You hearing us? Yes, you are hearing us loud and clear, and we're so happy that you are there. So have you given thanks yet for this beautiful day? It is a beautiful day. Yeah, look around, you know, as you continue to give thanks to family and friends, this land that has given us birth. You know, we go on and on and on. There's so much to be thankful for. Yes, there's a lot to worry about too on occasion, but give thanks first. And yeah, just give thanks. So we are going to start this morning with a little bit of Bill Withers and Lean On Me.

0: right, so we hope you will call somebody today or have somebody call you. Why wait for the call? Go right over. Go right over. We want to go all the way to the Pomeroon at this time and say good morning to Brother Alvin and the company there at Friendship and, you know, all the other areas in the Pomeroon. Jacklow, they have some interesting names there in the Pomeroon. Grant number this and grant, yes, different numbers and so much more. Pomeroon, hello there. Good morning to you. And to Brother Alvin and to Brother Ivan. Yes, to Brother Ivan. Hello there. So, S.U.K. Brother Beast Demerar, we're giving thanks one more day, this Saturday, July 18. So, time for some housekeeping. And we go to Essequibo, yes, the wider Essequibo. Here's what Dr. Jose Da Silva of Modern Optical Service will be holding an eye clinic at 54 Bushlot Old Road, Essequibo Coast, today, Saturday, July 18, and tomorrow, Sunday, July 19, from 9 hours. All are invited to attend.
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1: This is awesome. 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
2: Of course. 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
2: The answer is we got to evolve, bro. If we want to keep up with what's happening in our world, we have to be able to give people news now. One of the things our CEO here at NCN says a lot of the time is that the deadline for news is no longer at 6 o'clock.
1: Yeah.
2: It is right now.
1: It's right
2: and now. We have to be able to answer that question. And we've been able to do that through the development of this app and now through promoting. You can download the NCN app very simply. 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
1: 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And a reminder to listen on Monday at 6:30 for another program of Road Safety Talk. And a reminder that we need to be careful on the roadways. It doesn't seem to have been too bad a week in terms of, you know, serious accident fatalities like the one before. So we need to, yes, just continue to keep our eyes and our ears out. But what is happening is there's a lot of road rage. Yeah, people are so short-tempered, so short-fused. Something happens and, yes, a big brawl and talking and action, not just the talk. We need to watch that, Guyana. So, yeah, it is 6:33, and let's go breeze along with the breeze. Enjoy it all from the Atlantic. Hilton Hemmerling once more. Beautiful Guyana.

Yeah, let's continue to take it all in. Breathe, breathe, Guyana. Yes, we are breathing. One more day at 6 hours 37. And continuing to give thanks. Let's tell you, coming up at 6 hours 52, thereabout, we're going to have the sport news for you, followed by the news at 7 hours. The weather report will follow the news, and we go on, yes, with some housekeeping, 7 hours 20. You sing along with us during the national and patriotic song segment, and we hope you're learning them a little bit better now, because we've been playing them repeatedly. So, Guyana, yeah, at the ready with our national songs. At 7 hours 35, we have one announcement of death, and there's going to be a message. We go all the way to 7 hours 50 when we say good morning to Edwin C. Raj with Today in Cricket History. We continue the morning breakfast show until just about 8 hours 30 when we will have for you Central Assembly of God's Youth Department. They will present Christ is the Answer at 9 hours, Information for Nation Building. 9 hours 30, Tarlene Harris comes along with Music Flavor. Another good program for you. Yes, had a sneak peek, so I can tell you that. At 10 hours, Issues in the News. And by then, Janelle Carto will begin, yes, to take you through the afternoon. But at 11 hours, let's tell you, we will have the rebroadcast of the Commission and Ceremony of the Charleston Health Center. So that's the way it's going this morning. And how are you going? You know, what's your way? What's your way this morning? Hello there. Good morning to Auntie Ruby, Randy, and Andy, all our listeners there at Queen, to Jameer. Hi, what's for breakfast? What's for lunch? And if you're already thinking dinner, hooray for you. It is 6 hours 39. Let's welcome the Carpenters, top of the world. And with this one, we want to say good morning to Alex.

0: The Carpenter's Four is there with the top of the world, and we hope you're at the top today because someone put you there. No, you just put you. Or, yes, you've been putting you all the time. Continue to put you at the top of the world because you matter. You matter to this big wide world we live in. Yes, a gentle reminder that each of us was born to add value. To add value. Yes, you've got value. You have. Each of us has. Sometimes in abundance, much more than we recognize. So that's the Carpenter's Forest, top of the world. Good morning to Jerry Sham. I want to say hello to Zorina and Shakira and Loretta. That's the Budu and Ali. I mix them all up. But you know who you are. Richmond, good morning. Hello there. It is 6 hours 43. Well, got a lovely surprise. Good morning to Lynette Beard Feedcow. Yes, Lynette Beard. Popular name during GBC, and she's still with us, still listens. And we understand that Hilton Hemeding was able to hear us play Beautiful Guyana this morning. I'd be so happy. And, you know, he said he felt all nostalgic. So, Mr. Hilton Hemeding, yes, we salute you. Thank you for this really beautiful song that adds so much to our country and what it's all about, our flora and fauna. And this selection was written so many, many years ago. So it continues to inspire and to make us proud. Proud to be Guyanese, 100%+. Have a great week. And to you, Lynette, thank you so very much for sharing that. And you have a great week too. Good morning to your daughter, Nikita. 6 hours 44.
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1: 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Let's welcome Lou Rawls with Lady Love.

That's Lou Rolls for us with Lady Love, and we hope, you know, that's got you tapping your feet. Yeah, you got a lady love or someone you admire. Good sign. Coming up, we have the sport news for you, and this will be followed by the news at 7 hours.

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Listeners, we seem to be having some technical glitches this morning. Do bear with us.

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1: Now with your Saturday morning sportscast, I'm Travis Seymour. First up, the cricketing world is mourning the loss of one of the greatest ever batsmen and player. West Indies legend Sir Garfield Sobers has died at the age of 89, bringing a close, extraordinary chapter in sports history.
2: Sir Garfield Sobers leaves behind a legacy few athletes can match. Widely regarded as the greatest all-rounder in cricket history, the Barbadian icon transformed the game during a remarkable 20-year international career. In 93 test matches, Sobers amassed 8,032 runs at an average of 57.78, scored 26 centuries and claimed 235 wickets. His unbeaten 365 against Pakistan stood as the highest individual test score for 36 years, while his feat of six sixes in a single over became one of cricket's most iconic moments. Tributes have flooded in from across the globe. President Dr. Irfan Ali hailed Sobers, and I quote, "a Caribbean giant whose excellence inspired generations and united the region through sport," unquote, while extending condolences to his family and the people of Barbados. CARICOM also honored the legend, describing him as a symbol of Caribbean excellence whose influence reached far beyond the boundary. Meanwhile, Cricket West Indies president Dr. Kishore Shallow said Sobers will forever be remembered.
3: Sir Garfield Sobers has completed his final innings, but his legacy will forever endure in the hearts of our region and the story of the cricketing world.
2: The International Cricket Council, the England and Wales Cricket Board, and the Board of Control for Cricket in India were among many organizations paying tribute, describing Sir Sobers as one of the greatest cricketers the game.

0: success. His final innings may be completed, but Sir Garfield Sobers' remarkable legacy will continue to inspire cricketers across the Caribbean and the world for generations to come. For Etienne Sport, I'm Tariq Walters.
1: Meanwhile, Cricket West Indies Chief Executive Officer Chris Darren has adjoined a growing list of tributes honoring the late Sobers. Darren described the Barbadian icon as one of the greatest cricketers the world has ever seen, saying his impact on the West Indies game and the Caribbean will be felt for generations.
2: Cricket West Indies joins with the people of Barbados, the wider Caribbean, and the entire global cricket community in mourning the passing of Sir Gary Sobers. Sir Gary was more than just the greatest all-round cricketer the world has ever seen. He was the embodiment of West Indies cricket at its finest. His extraordinary achievements transformed the way the game was played and inspired generations of cricketers.
1: Darren, who said he has known Sir Garfield throughout his life, also reflected on the legend's personal influence, describing him as a humble and inspiring figure whose legacy will endure.
2: On a personal level, he certainly would have been one of my inspirations to get into the game of cricket, to fall in love with this wonderful institution. As children, you know, we all imitated when we were playing in our backyards, how we turned up our collar, we tried to walk like him, even if we didn't have his skill. To the end, he remained gracious, approachable, deeply committed to the continued growth of West Indies cricket. You know, his passing is an immeasurable loss, but his legacy is eternal.
1: Meanwhile, after another disappointing batting display, the Guyana National Stadium at Providence, West Indies batting coach Floyd Reefer says the regional side remains confident it can rebound when the series shifts to Barbados.
0: Sent into bat after New Zealand won the toss, the West Indies made a promising start, reaching 67 for 1 before a dramatic collapse saw them lose their remaining 9 wickets for just 73 runs. The hosts were eventually bowled out for 140 in 37.1 overs, with New Zealand spinner Jaden Lennox once again leading the attack with 4 wickets. New Zealand's chase was not without challenges, as the West Indies bowlers created early opportunities. However, valuable contributions from Daryl Mitchell, Tom Latham and Dean Foxcroft guided the Black Caps to 104-1 for 4 in the 40th over, handing the visitors a 2-1 lead in the 5-match series. Despite the setback, Reefer acknowledged the batting unit has underperformed over the past 2 matches, but insisted the players remain confident and are determined to improve.
3: People still got to come out. You know, we want to thank the crowd for coming out and supporting us. And, you know, a lot of people, West Indies cricket mean a lot to the people in the Caribbean. We understand that as a group, how much it means to the people in the Caribbean. So, you know, we want to thank the fans for coming out. I know they're disappointed. We are disappointed as well. But like I said, when we get to Barbados, you know, when we get there, you know, we reassess and come again and let them put in some good batting performances.
0: The defeat marked the second straight match in which the West Indies batting lineup failed to deliver. After being dismissed for just 138 in the second ODI, the hosts managed only 140 in the third, despite being in a strong position in both innings. Those batting collapses have allowed New Zealand to seize the momentum after the West Indies opened the series with an impressive 7-wicket victory at Providence. The teams now travel to Kensington Oval in Barbados for the final 2 matches of the series, with New Zealand holding a 2-1 advantage and the West Indies needing back-to-back wins to claim the series. For Etienne Sport, I am Tariq Walters.
1: In basketball news, the Caribbean Basketball Club tournament got underway Thursday at the Cliff Anderson Sports Hall with Pace Setters and Suriname's KOI Carpa opening with victories. Carpa edged Guyana's former champions Ravens 69-65 after leading 37-33 half and holding off a late fight back. Earlier, Pace Setters cruised a 72-53 win over Eagles in an all-Guyanese clash. The 4-day tournament features 6 clubs from Guyana and Suriname and concludes on July 19. In other basketball news, the nation's women's national basketball team on Friday picked up their first win of the FIBA Women's AmeriCup Central Basket Qualifiers underway in Nicaragua against Bahamas. Bahamas led after the first and second quarters to go into the half up 32-24. It was a monstrous third quarter from Ruth Adams and company that brought Ghana back into the game. Ruth Adams had 24 points. She teamed up with Joy Adams with 16.

0: Inter guide Gannett's comeback win. Anaya McDavid also contributed 15 points. They would go on to change the tide in the third quarter after leading offensively with 25 points while holding the Bahamas to 12 as they took the lead 49-44. They then continued momentum into the final quarter again, outscoring Bahamas 17-13 to close out an emphatic victory 66-57. Canada will play for fifth place today against El Salvador or Nicaragua. And finally, Ghana's Phoenix Jiu-Jitsu and MMA Academy has brought home the bacon after competing in the International Brazilian Jiu-Jitsu Tournament held in neighboring Suriname. Ghana collected 21 medals, 10 golds, 10 silver and 1 bronze to take the overall title. Leading coach Bruce Fraser says they achieved their goal of making Ghana proud and giving budding athletes a platform to showcase their skills. He added that part of his goal was to help build a tournament. The club, after competing for 8 years of the competition, delivered over the weekend and won the Invictus Open Brazilian Jiu-Jitsu 2026 title. The competition fielded 158 athletes divided into 7 teams from Brazil, Suriname, and Guyana. And that's your morning sport.
1: Sunburst Orange Juice for a burst of refreshment. Sunburst Orange Juice time.
2: It is 7 hours 1.
3: The News, featuring the personalities, issues, and events that make the news in Guyana, the Caribbean, and around the world. The news is compiled and edited in the newsroom of the National Communications Network.
2: With the news, I am Andrea Joseph. Good morning. The government has reaffirmed its commitment to protecting the integrity of the Guyana flag and strengthening the country's ship registry against fraud. This is according to Minister of Public Utilities and Aviation, Deodat Indar, who said Guyana is working to safeguard its registry from criminal activity. He was speaking at the Global Maritime Security and Sanctions Enforcement Symposium in Antigua and Barbuda. The minister highlighted successful international efforts that led to enforcement action against the vessels fraudulently operating under the Guyana flag. Minister Indar added that Guyana is strengthening its ship registration systems with support from the International Maritime Organization and international partners. After consultations with educators and regional officials, the Caribbean Examinations Council, that's CXC, has approved a reformed school-based assessment, or SBA, framework. Under the new system, SBAs will remain for practical subjects such as agricultural science, visual arts, music, physical education, technical drawing, food, nutrition, and health. However, subjects including mathematics, English, Caribbean history, social studies, principles of business, and several others will transition from the traditional SBA. This was revealed by CXC's Director of Operations, Dr. Nicole Manning.
4: In its place, candidates will be required to sit a Paper 3-2, the current alternative assessment conducted under examination conditions, but with important and considered adjustments. In preparation for these assessments, candidates will receive their topics approximately 1 month before the assessment, and they will be permitted to bring reference notes into the examination room with them. For us at CXC, this is a thoughtful, deliberate design.
2: According to Dr. Manning, the Caribbean Advanced Proficiency Examination, that's CAPE, non-practical subjects will transition to Paper 3-2, beginning with the May-June 2027 examinations. For the CSEC examinations, candidates will have the option of completing either the SBA or Paper 3-2 before full implementation of the new system in 2028. The Canadian School of Arts and Science has recorded a 98% pass rate at this year's National Grade 6 assessment, with 60 students graduating. The school's valedictorian, Maximus Sobers, placed 9th in Region 4. He credited his family for their encouragement and support in helping him achieve his success.
5: For the first day of common entrance, We had to do English and science. It was very stressful, and I thought I wouldn't know any of the questions on it, but I persevered. It was a walk in the park.
2: Grade 6 teacher Jason Marshall said 36 students earned places at 6 of Guyana's grade A secondary schools, including 19 who were placed at senior secondary schools in Georgetown. He pointed out that Sobers's name was initially omitted from the Region 4 top performers list, but was later corrected after the school contacted the Ministry of Education.
6: This year, we managed to get 19 students, senior schools, from QC right down. We had 6 Queen's College, 5 Bishops, right down to St. Joseph. We had 98% pass. Most of the other students that did not achieve a senior school would have achieved A schools.
2: The graduation ceremony concluded with school officials congratulating the students and encouraging them to uphold the school's motto, which is Students Today, Leaders Tomorrow. The African Cultural and Development Association, that's AGDA, has officially launched its Emancipation Festival 2026, promising an expanded lineup of activities as it celebrates 2 major milestones this year. The launch of the Pegasus Suites marked AGDA's 33rd year of hosting the Emancipation Festival at the National Park. The main celebration is set for August 1 and on the 400th anniversary of the arrival of Africans in Guyana. South African Princess Tshepi Motlang described the anniversary as a historic occasion.
7: A truly fun-filled African Fun Day is a blend for everyone, all and everyone, we mean everyone in Guyana and around Guyana, and including myself from South Africa and all those that are coming from my continent of Africa, we are all welcome.
2: Meanwhile, AGDA's Chief Officer Eric Phillips says this year's Emancipation Observance holds special significance as it commemorates years of the African presence in Guyana, marking a major milestone for the country's African community.
8: We will work with all the races in Guyana to celebrate this incredible event, 400 years of Africans in Guyana. So welcome to Emancipation 2026. You'll see our booth at the National Park by 8:00.
2: AGDA also announced plans to preserve African heritage through a proposed monument at Kaiko Overall, a National Awards Hall of Fame, the publication of 200 historical booklets, and the monthly lectures to educate young people about African history in Guyana. And finally, in international news, former Greater Manchester Mayor Andy Burnham says he has not yet decided who will serve in his cabinet ahead of taking office as the United Kingdom's Prime Minister on Monday. Burnham said announcing ministers before officially assuming office would be premature and could create unnecessary confusion. Speculation continues over key cabinet appointments, including who will replace Rachel Reeves as Chancellor. Meanwhile, Reform UK leader Nigel Farage criticized Burnham's appointment, saying he has no electoral mandate and called for an immediate general election. That's the news to the moment.
3: This has been The News, featuring the personalities, issues, and events that made the news in Guyana, the Caribbean, and around the world. The news was compiled and edited in the newsroom of the National Communications Network.
2: The time is 7:09. Coming up, we have the weather forecast for you at 7:10. So you get to hear, you know, but you can go play in the park today, or you need to be indoors. You need not be indoors. You've got to get out there. Come rain, come shine. What are your thoughts?

0: The time is 7:10. Here's the weather forecast for you, as issued by the National Weather Watch Center at Temeri.
1: Hello. With a check of the weather, I am Shahida Brand. Cloudy skies are expected throughout Guyana, with scattered to occasional showers. Isolated thundershowers may develop over inland areas of regions 2 to 4 during the early afternoon hours. The rainfall is expected to be less than 25 millimeters. The winds is said to be a moderate to fresh northeasterly to easterly breeze. Maximum temperatures will range from 30 to 32 degrees Celsius along the coast and from 32 to 34 degrees Celsius elsewhere. The spring tide is in effect until Sunday, July 19th. Now, for the extended forecast, Sunday, cloudy skies are expected with intermittent to frequent showers and periods of rain. Thunderstorms are also expected during the morning hours. Until next time, I am Shahida Brandt.

Oh, isn't that a common one? Good morning, Maruka, Victor Ferreira for us, and sounds like he's saying good morning to all Guyana. Yes, we are blessed by the sunshine and lush by the rain. Oh, that's one of our national songs there. And it's amazing talking about our flora and our fauna, no matter where we live. Weren't you feeling part of Maruka in that selection, Guyana? Hello there. Thank you for smiling. It's a good day. It's a good day to smile in spite of, yes, some things may not be the way you want. You may not be able to jump as high today, but jump anyway. You know, just go to the level that you can. It is 7 hours 15 minutes.

0: 7:16, saying good morning to Jerry Sharma. Jerry, have a great day.
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0: You know, I'm saying a special hello to Jerry. That's Jerry Sharma there. Yes, that's Mike Winnie. He's saying, Andrea, everybody's going to want to go to Maruka. Yeah, why not? Why not? Maruka, here we come, led by Jerry Sharma.
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2: The time is 7 hours 26. It's Saturday, July 18. Now opening your eyes, well, welcome to another beautiful day in the month of July in the year 2026. Saturday tidbits. Let's tell you, so the great outdoors, we are going all the way, yes, all the way from England there and heading to Kazakhstan. Yes, and you know, that's a name of a country that its pronunciation can take us, yes, make us twist our tongues or do the lambada, as Winita Yuburn would say. So it's all about these prize horses that rare, almost extinct, and they would have traveled so many miles just to save two of them. So that's the great outdoors today. And also outdoors, we are going to be looking at, and we know we have turtles, the hawksbill one here. There's this man in Florida who tried to sell a rare Atlantic hawksbill turtle shell on Facebook. You know, the thing about social media today, the thing about the internet, the thing about cyberspace is once you put anything out there, you never know where it will end up. So he puts this thing out there, this for sale item, and the next thing you know, he's flagged. He is flagged for selling what is considered the most protective animals in Florida waters. So it's under investigation, and he could face a fine for that. Maybe additional penalties. Had it up there selling for $2,700. So we talk a little bit about that. And today we look at the French proverb. So we've had Japanese, we've had Chinese, we've had African. Today, and some others in between, we're looking at a French proverb. Let's see what time it is. And this is from the Economic Times. It says, Right injuries in sand, kindness in marble. Right injuries in sand, kindness in marble. And my first thought is, and this is how we get sayings, and you can go look it up. You know, we have here 1-1 Dutty Bill Dam, and we know what that means. To the French, they know what marble is, how expensive it is, and so on, especially European. And we can go back to history about marble and monuments and stone, and oh my goodness me, we live in an amazing world, don't you think? Don't you think? There's always something we can learn that we did not know yesterday. And yeah, so today is what we have. So what we can take in today and tomorrow and the other days. And they tell us that no matter how long we live, there is still so much room, so much space. Yes, so much space there in our gray matter to take a whole lot more in. So let's take it in as best we can. So back to the proverb now. Right injuries in sand, the kindness in marble. A timeless life lesson, it says, on forgiveness and the art of letting go. What else? It teaches that we should write our grievances in sand, allowing them to wash away, while we should engrave acts of kindness in marble, preserving them forever. And if you have marble furniture, you know, something from your grandma or your grandpa or some relative, do not get rid of it. Marble, priceless. It continues, clinging to resentment harms ourselves more than anyone else. Embracing gratitude for kindness not only enriches our lives, but also cultivates deeper connections among people. What are your thoughts as we wrap this up? It says, prioritizing peace over anger leads to a brighter, more satisfying life. What do you think? So, French proverb of the day, coming out of the Economic Times, right injuries in sand, kindness in marble. And that has taken the time to 7 hours 30. Can you believe it?

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The time is 7:35. At this time, there is one announcement of death and one message. The death is announced of Dr. Thomas Benjamin Richmond, also known as Ben, aged 79, of number 43 Village, Bengal, currently in Babis, and of Lot 2, First Avenue, Sabrianville, Georgetown. Dr. Thomas Benjamin Richmond, also known as Ben, aged 79, of number 43 Village, Bengal, currently in Babis, and Lot 2, First Avenue, Sabrianville, Georgetown, died on Thursday, July 16. He was the husband of Joycelyn Richmond, brother of Christine and Hazel Richmond. The funeral of Dr. Thomas Benjamin Richmond, also known as Ben, will be announced later. National Communications Network Radio extends sympathy to the relatives and the friends of Dr. Thomas Benjamin Richmond, also known as Ben, aged 79, of number 43 Village, Bengal, currently in Babis, and of Lot 2, First Avenue, Sabrianville, Georgetown, who died on Thursday, July 16.

0: And now for the message. Colin Patricia Caesar and Caleb Caesar of Lot 130 Garnet Street, Newtown, Georgetown. Nia Richmond and Nifri or Nifi Richmond, also known as Little, of Lot 557 Seafield, Sophia, East Coast, Demerara, or all somewhere else in the country. Here's a message for you. You are requested to attend the Demerara High Court on or before Friday, July 24. I'll repeat the message. You are requested to attend the Demerara High Court on or before Friday, July 24. This message is sent by the Director of Public Prosecutions, and it is for Patricia Caesar and Caleb Caesar of Lot 130 Garnet Street, Newtown, Georgetown, Nia Richmond and Nifi or Nifi Richmond, also known as Little, of Lot 557 Seafield, Sophia, East Coast, Demerara, or all somewhere else in the country. Our next announcement of death and messages will be at 12:35. The time has moved to 7:38. Coming up at 7:50, we will welcome Edwin C. Raj with Today in Cricket History.
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It's time for the Saturday Aroma, where we pop by your kitchen for that mouth-watering whiff. What will it be today? Okay, well, if you've already had it, we hope it was delicious. Yes, it was delicious and yum, yum, yummy, because you made it or it was made for you. The good thing is you give in thanks. Whether you made it or it was made for you, be thankful for each and every bite, each and every sip, Guyana. So over at Parfait Harmony, you know, we can always stop by there any Saturday morning and get breakfast, no matter what it is. Today, let's tell you that Jamirian family, they served up and he's already done, you know, looking, feeling quite good about himself and his family. They had potato curry this morning and puri, and he always usually tops it off with a sizzling cup of fevergrass tea or lemongrass tea. And with added spices, you couldn't go wrong. Thank you so very much, Jamir, for sharing with us. What's breakfast for you out there? Hi, Esikebo Bubis and Demeraro. Good morning to Eddie. That's Edwin Daniels and to Paula Dainty, all our listeners there at Parfait Harmony. Hope you're having a great, beautiful, a wonderful day. We're going to go quiet now with Lobo. Love me for what I am.

0: Lobo, love me for what I am. Saying good morning to Joseph Barnes there at Amelia's Ward, all of our listeners, to Janet Haynes Finance there, also in Amelia's Ward. A very good morning to all of you. Coming up today in cricket history at 7 hours 50. Welcome to the great outdoors. This segment explores what Mother Nature offers. As we enjoy and learn, let's take another look at how and what we can share about the wonders of planet Earth, our common home. So let's see. So coming out of the BBC, our great outdoors bit today, Przewalskis, this is a rear horse breed, they were once listed as extinct in the world, with only a few remaining in captivity. And when we hear about our world, we know we are part of this big, wide world we live in. You know, who knows, you may travel and find these horses somewhere that we go. The world is now a wide open space. We always say our neighbors, or we often say our neighbors could be from Dubai or somewhere. Yeah, our neighbors. So two were transported, two of these rare bred horses were transported to help secure the one of this special breed, one of a kind. They've named them Shara and Tugs. Two female horses were born and raised at a zoo near Hampshire in England and flown all the way over to Kazakhstan to help continue. So it always gives me a run, yes. To help continue species revival led by European zoos. And so much we can learn in just this little bit. European zoos are involved because they want to preserve this particular breed. All the way from there over, and they traveled 3,000 miles. That was a 3,000 mile journey. Once found across Central Asia, they tell us, the species was last seen in the world in the 1960s. And was reduced to a dozen or so breeding individuals in captivity. And when I read that, I'm thinking, you know, yeah, the good old Wild West and the horses and the cowboys and so much more. Horses meant so much then. And for so many reasons, many, many reasons. Go read up, you know, read up about it. It's interesting. It's amazing. It's just as enlightening. We hope you're finding it so. The article continues, it remains endangered, and this is endangered, this is the Przewalskis breed. They remain endangered according to the most recent assessment from the International Union for Conservation of Nature. And Guyana is part of conservation efforts worldwide, even as the world does what it has to do and bodies do what they have to do. The rule applies to us. How do we conserve? How do we keep our breeds, our rare breeds of whatever? And I'm thinking about our finches. We don't hear stories of them being smuggled, which is good, but, you know, we so commendable, very commendable. Our finches, and we can talk about our macaws. Each species is important. If they go extinct, then what will we have? It's also a call to conservation and preservation and acknowledging and obeying when we are given guidelines or the framework of when is hunting season and when is not hunting season, and keeping, yes, our flora, not just our animals, but also our flora in captivity, preservation. That's what it's all about. And quickly, let's see if we can get in what they tell us about this Florida man coming out of the Times of India. He tried to sell the rare Atlantic hawksbill turtle shell on Facebook for $2,700. And he ends up being charged with a wildlife felony. Turning a shelf ornament into quick cash on the Facebook marketplace. Have you ever thought about Facebook as a marketplace? It is. It is. You can sell. You can do so many things. So that's now a marketplace. Long ago, we talk about a marketplace. We're thinking, something stationary, you can go there. Not anymore. See how the world is going, Guyana? Back to the story. This man's listing of the shell turned into an investigation involving one of the most protected animals in Florida's waters. After a police officer flagged the online listing of the shell, to the Florida Fish and Wildlife Conservation Commission. And we are encouraged here, our Wildlife Protection Commission protected area system, they always encourage us, if you see something that's happening, report it so that our species, another lesson there for us, can be protected. Quickly, it continues. Of course, the man put pictures of their on the Facebook page. According to the article, it's a species that does not often turn up for sale in someone's living room. A species that doesn't always turn up for sale in our living rooms. Hawksbills are the rarest sea turtle species that regularly turn up in Florida waters. And continues a little bit more. We're going to talk about our hawksbill in a bit. But the time has moved. To 7 hours 50. Good morning to Edwin Searage.
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0: KFC, it's finger licking good.
1: July 18, 1949. Dennis Keith Lilly is born. After recovering from back problems so bad that many expected him not to play again, he became one of the greatest bowlers in history with a magnificently athletic action and an ultra-aggressive attitude. Lilly loved to get rough. He had an honour-defying standoff with Javed Meander at Perth in 1981-82 after aiming a kick at Meander. He and Jeff Thompson were the nastiest pair of gangsters ever to take the new ball, and they left horses' heads in many an English bed during a torrid Ashes series in 1974-75. And Lilly was an example to all bowlers of how to cope with advancing years. For him, there was no midlife crisis. After Parker, he simply substituted craft for pace, brain for brawn, and offered batsmen a different but every bit as fearsome an examination. July 18, 1896, an unbeaten 100 on debut for Ranjit Singhji, but it came in a losing cause for England in an Ashes test at Old Trafford. England followed on to Australia's 412. Tom Richardson took 7, and Ranjit Singhji followed up his first innings 62 with a sparkling unbeaten 154 in 185 minutes. But the rest of the side jointly managed just 151, leaving Australia a target of 125. Richardson took 6 for 76, but Australia won by 3 wickets. This was also the game in which Australian all-rounder George Giffen became the first player to reach the double of 1,000 runs and 100 wickets. July 18, 1972. Only 10 men have ever scored 100 and taken a hat-trick in a first-class match, and Mike Proctor's the only man to have done it twice. He did it for the first time on this day, taking 8 for 73 in the match and cracking 51 and 102 for Gloucestershire against Essex at Westcliff-on-Sea. It was an all-LBW hat-trick too, and all from around the wicket. July 18, 2003. Darwin became Australia's 8th test venue when it hosted Bangladesh in a match that lasted 3 days. Bangladesh were bowled out for 97, after which Australia vandalised their bowling attack, Darren Lehman and Steve Waugh making hundreds for 407. The visitors eventually lost by an innings and 132 runs. July 18, 1893. It's a slightly odd stat that only 5 men have ever made a century at Lord's on their test debut. Matt Prior, Andrew Strauss, Sourav Ganguly, John Hampshire, and Harry Graham, who did so for Australia on this day. Having come to the crease at 75 for 5, the little dasher cracked 107 to help Australia to a draw. He was also the only Australian to make a century on test debut in England until Dirk Wellham in 1981. And before we go today, July 18, 1927, Chris Harris's dad is born. Zin Harris, a right-hander unlike his son, played 9 tests over a period of 9 years, making his only century against South Africa in Cape Town in 1961-62. He died in his native Christchurch in December 1991, a few months before his son starred in the World Cup. So that's it for today then. See you tomorrow.

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0: people, a lot of people, while television is still there, people are still using TV and radio, a lot of people are on their phones. 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
1: This is awesome. This is awesome. And members of the diaspora could lock in and you could look at the news. 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
0: Of course. 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
0: The answer is we got to evolve, bro. If we want to keep up with what's happening in our world, we have to be able to give people news now. One of the things our CEO here at NCN says a lot of the time is that the deadline for news is no longer at 6 o'clock.
1: Yeah.
0: It is right now.
1: It's right
0: and
1: now.
0: We have to be able to answer that question. And we've been able to do that through the development of this app and now through promoting. You can download the NCN app very simply. 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
1: Essequibo is Guyana's.
2: As we continue to cooperate, yes, the time is 8 hours. Saturday, July 18. No saying good morning, no opening your eyes. Welcome to another beautiful day. It's a fabulous day. Why? Because

you're in it, and you're going to make it even more special, more fabulous, more beautiful. That's you and you and you. Handsome, good-looking, hard-working. Just look at you this morning. Sleeves rolled up and you're ready to go. Ready to help out in the house until you decide, oh, football, football, football. Oh, let's not go there. Let's not go there. Some upset, some tears, and some, yeah, all kinds of emotions and reactions. But we want to put the spotlight, and we know it will continue for days to come, on the legendary West Indies cricket icon Sir Garfield Sobers, who left us, yes, on July 17. That would have been yesterday, just 11 days shy of his 90th birthday. Widely regarded as the greatest all-rounder in the history of the sport, his passing was announced by Cricket West Indies. Here's some stats for us. Sobers played 93 test matches for the West Indies between 1954 and 1974, amassing 8,032 runs at an average of 57.78 and taking 235 wickets. He notably held the world record for the highest individual test score, 365 not out, for 36 years. What a feat! What a feat! What an achievement! It continues, in addition to his batting and bowling prowess, he was a brilliant fielder. Tributes have poured in, and they continue to pour in. And we know Ovin Barbados was talking with earlier with Mike. And that's Mike James. Good morning, Mike. And Mike was filling me in on the funeral arrangements. He's going to be laid in for 2 days. Yes, he's going to be laid in state. And, you know, the Prime Minister Mia Motley, we've been hearing a lot from her. This is how you send, you know, you're a true icon off. He deserves it. He deserves it. Imagine holding a record for 36 years. In the good old days of cricket, when cricketers were all-rounders, and we heard he can bat, he can bowl, he can field. Our young teams coming up, they continue to look, you know, they're scouting, looking at our West Indian women. Haven't done too badly. Yes, they did well. They did well recently. So that's it. In the world of sport, it unites us, this side of the Caribbean, of the world, and it unites us no matter where we live. 8:03, so trivia today from our booklet there, mainly for children, but yeah, we go back and let the boy and the girl in us come out. The girl in you should never die, ma'am, neither should the boy in you, sir. So, riddle me, it says, riddle me this. A man stands on one side of a river, his dog on the other. The man calls his dog, who immediately crosses the river without getting wet and without using a bridge or a boat. How did the dog do it? How did that dog do it? Here it is once more. A man stands on one side of a river, his dog on the other. The man calls his dog, who immediately crosses the river without getting wet and without using a bridge or a boat. How did the dog do it? Very obedient, wasn't he? All right, here's another one. How can a man who shaves several times a day still sport a long beard? How can a man who shaves several times a day still sport a long beard? Got that one, and there's this other one. And there are four of them, really. 1, 2, 3, 4. Yes. What has no hands but might knock on your door? And if it does, you better open up. What has no hands but might knock on your door? Knock, knock. Who's there? And if it does, you better open up. And the last one. If you're running in a race and you pass the person in second place, what place are you in? If you're running in a race and pass the person in second place, what place are you in? We'll have the answers for you in a bit, but let's welcome Michael Jackson. We go upbeat, the way you make me feel.

0: Michael Jackson for us, the way you make me feel, not the way you make me feel. Hope you enjoyed that one. You got off your feet and yes, sort of tapped them a little bit. Just look at you. Good morning to Gwendolyn Collins Allen there at Stuartville. It is 8:10. Let's get some housekeeping out of the way and then we go back to the answers to riddle me this or that.
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It is 8:17. So let's get to the answers. Riddle me this. And we got a response. Yeah, we had a call from Michael LaCruz, and he answered, if you're running in a race and you pass the person in second place, what place are you in? Yeah. If you said second, you got it right. You got it, second place. If you're running in a race and you pass the person in second place, what place are you in? Second, of course. The other one, a man stands on one side of a river, his dog on the other. The man calls his dog, who immediately crosses the river without getting wet and without using a bridge or a boat. How did the dog do it? The river was frozen. Yep. The river was frozen. The other one is, how can a man who shaves several times a day still sport a long beard? He's a barber. And if you got him all right so far, hooray for you. And the last one, what has no hands but might knock on your door really loudly? And if it does, you better open up. What is that? It's called opportunity. What has no hands but might knock on your door? And if it does, you better open up. An opportunity. So thank you for going back to being a boy or a girl today. Should not really let that die. Saying good morning to Jules Gibson.

0: earlier at our Great Outdoors, during our Great Outdoors segment, we were talking about the hawksbill turtle and this Atlantic particular one, the species that this gentleman is selling the shell for on Facebook, the Facebook marketplace, for $2,700. So coming out from Ghana, and we have hawksbill turtles here, they are also endangered. They tell us that the average length of an adult is about 3 feet, and they weigh heavy, around 160 pounds. The hawksbill is found throughout the tropics, of which we are part, mainly around the coral reefs, where they mainly feed on sponges. They have been hunted for many years, as we would have heard earlier, for their thick, decorative shells, often called tortoise shells, which used to fetch high prices on international jewelry markets. Only small numbers of hawksbill nest in Guyana, but the ones that do are amongst the largest recorded species in the world. So we are part of all that's happening with the turtles. They are very rarely seen nesting in Suriname and French Guyana. Hawksbill turtles are listed as critically endangered, and you would have learned that earlier. But this gentleman who, yes, he thought he was doing a good thing, perhaps making some money, but he's now opened up his whole, yes, his life to an investigation into his selling the shell of one of the most protected animals in Florida waters. Watch what you put, watch what you put to be sold on Facebook. It is 8:21, and we have this last little, this bit here for Saturday tidbits. And it's got to do with women, with our girls who will eventually grow into being a woman, into womanhood. What are your thoughts, Guyana? The changing world of our women, our changing roles. And we're going to travel to Spain this time. So we've been all over. Now we're going to go back to Europe. We were there with the horses. Yes, they are there. That particular breed being protected according to the European zoos. They're being monitored by those zoos. So we're in Spain now, still in Europe. And we're going to meet Princess Leonor, who is next in line to become Spain's first queen regnant in nearly 150 years. And it would help, you know, if you're interested, to go read up about the Spanish monarchy and Queen Isabella and all them, you know, the conquest of, a whole lot. But we're not going to go back that far. Suffice it to say that she has completed 3 years of military training as the future Queen of Spain. 3 years. Look at how the roles have changed. You know, from when a woman was thought to be just behind the tub and doing things, and a girl was thought, you know, that you have to be seen and not heard. Look at what's happening, how the roles are shifting, and women are being looked at differently. We are heading organizations, and it does not take away from what God intended us to be, pure and caring, and no, it doesn't. Since 2023, this is what the article tells us quickly, she has trained with all three branches of the Spanish armed forces, the Army, the Navy, and the Air Force. She's expected to begin studying political science at the university while continuing her official royal duties. The article tells us that few future monarchs complete this level of military preparation before taking on their constitutional role. And it's important that she knows, she's aware of what's happening. If you're going to be leading, if you're going to be ruling, you've got to have the background knowledge, if not more, depending on your role. So as I was reading this, you know, I'm looking at how far we have come from the days of the long aprons and the tubs. And, you know, I'm sure we can look back and be smiling today. So woman, lady, you, ma'am, you are important. You would have come a far way. You may not be exposed to all the pomp and the grandeur like Princess Leonor, but no, you are worth so much. You are priceless. There's substance to you, to each of us. That's the point this morning. And we're going to play for you, thank heaven, for little girls, Maurice Chevalier.
1: And there is the future. someday each and every one of them will either be married or unmarried. How adorable they are. Each time I see a little girl of 5 or 6 or 7, I can't resist a joyous urge

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One day will flash and send you crashing through the ceiling. Thank heaven for little girls

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It could be any one of those little girls playing there, but it isn't. It's about one in particular. That one. Her name is Gigi. Gigi. What you have to look forward to. Gigi. Those little eyes so helpless and appealing, one day will flash and send you crashing through the ceiling. Thank heaven for little girls

Saying good morning to Una Thompson and to Claudette Thompson. Thank heavens for little girls. 8 hours, 27. That was Maurice Chevalier for us. And listeners, yeah, letting you know that I'll be off for 3 weeks. Yes, from this week, from next week. And Tarlin Harris will keep you company. So enjoy, Tarlin. Take good care of you. Keep counting those blessings. We're not going to stop counting each and every blessing, each and every day. And you know the list. This land that has given us birth, family and friends, the food we eat, the clothes we wear. And yeah, we go on and on and on and on and on, don't we? Andrea saying, it's been a pleasure as always keeping you company. If you must leave, be careful on the roadway. If not, coming up at 8 hours 30, Christ is the answer. Until next time, stay well, stay blessed.

0: 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The time is 8:30. At this time, the Central Assembly of God presents Christ is the Answer.
1: Good morning. When you hear that team song, it means that the Christ is the Answer broadcast youth segment is on top. We want to thank you for joining us this morning. Hallelujah. Praise the Lord. And we're happy to bring you, hallelujah, the Word of God and three beautiful songs this morning, plus a little announcement somewhere in between. So don't you touch that dial. This is Christ is the Answer Youth Segment.

0: Praise God. Hallelujah. Father, we want to thank you for this broadcast. And we want to thank you, oh God, for bringing us here another Saturday morning to share your word with your people. I thank you today that the songs and everything that will be done in this broadcast will bless somebody and help somebody to grow in you. So minister like only you can, oh Father God. And do something phenomenal. Heal the sick. Open blind eyes, oh God. Bring a soul to you, Lord, today. In the name of Jesus, we thank you for our country. We thank you for our government. We thank you for Jerusalem. And we thank you, oh God, that you'll have your way in this land called Guyana. Just minister to this broadcast as only you can, God. In the name of the Father, and of the Son, and of the Holy Spirit, we look to you, Father God, for what you're about to do. In Jesus' name.
1: Noel, the only God who can stick to his own and bring things to pass concerning them. Oh, I don't know about you, but I've come to testify

our fellowship service. Praise the Lord. Hallelujah. During the church gate for children between the ages of 2 and 12. And parents, you come, they go up to join the church to enjoy your service in the sanctuary, and they enjoy church for children. Hallelujah. Praise the Lord. That's happening tomorrow morning. We have a pop-up program planned for you, and we're looking to see you come out and be blessed at 7:30 at the corners of 330 Church and John Smith Street. Praise the Lord. All right, so 9:45 is our Sunday school hour, and then hallelujah, praise the Lord, in the afternoon at 4, the youths meet. They have a proper program planned for you tomorrow.

0: happening here at Central Seventh God Church this weekend. Praise the Lord, Mondays are rest day. Tuesday, the intercessors meet at 10 in Pastor Steve, 10 a.m. in Pastor Steve, they go up to 12. At 5, we have our midweek Bible studies on Facebook. We go live at 5 on Facebook. Hallelujah, praise the Lord. And hallelujah, God is good. Friday, we have our Heal America Rally, 10 a.m. And then, praise the Lord, we have our prayer meeting in the evening at 6 p.m. Hallelujah. That's what's happening here at Central Assembly of God Church. Thanks for joining us. Remember, you can write to us to get, hallelujah, hallelujah, lovely handouts, praise the Lord. That is Crisis Yanza, PO Box 10967, Georgetown, Guyana. Praise the Lord. I think that sums it up for the announcements for now. Alan, stay tuned. We have one more song and the word of God coming your way.
1: Hear me. Now is the time. No more hiding. You know who you are. Win a bow, win a bend.
2: Kingdom. 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
1: Steady, steady. No, we not shake, we steady, steady. 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When the King of Kings come, yeah, we ready, ready.

0: Steady. 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
1: Psalm 119, Aleph. Blessed are the undefiled in the way, who walk in the law of the Lord. Blessed are they that keep his testimonies, and that seek him with the whole heart. They also do no iniquity, they walk in his ways. Thou hast commanded us to keep thy precepts diligently. Oh, that my ways were directed to keep thy statutes! Then shall I not be ashamed when I have respect unto all thy commandments. I will praise thee with uprightness of heart when I shall have learned thy righteous judgments. I will keep thy statutes. O, forsake me not utterly. Bet. Wherewithal shall a young man cleanse his way? By taking heed thereto according to thy word. With my whole heart have I sought thee. O, let me not wander from thy commandments. Thy word have I hid in mine heart that I might not sin against thee. Blessed art thou, O Lord, teach me thy statutes. With my lips have I declared all the judgments of thy mouth. I have rejoiced in the way of thy testimonies as much as in all riches. I will meditate in thy precepts, and have respect unto thy ways. I will delight myself in thy statutes. I will not forget thy word.
2: Praise God, you're tuned into the Crisis Answer Broadcast Youth segment. Thanks for joining us today. Praise the Lord. Hallelujah. Feed on the word of God. My text is taken from Jeremiah chapter 15 and verses 16. It says, your word were found, your words were found, and I ate them, and your word was to me the joy and rejoicing of my heart. Father, bless this word today. Minister to somebody today through this word. Bring somebody closer to you as only you can. In Jesus' name, amen. Your scripture reading that was playing there was Psalms 119. Praise the Lord. Verses 1 to 16, praise the Lord, and next week I'll play you some more, hallelujah, because I won't be able to finish this word today, hallelujah, praise the Lord. But I want to commence today's presentation of God's word with a statement that all of us know. We are what we eat. We are what we eat. However, we must not limit this statement to what we put into our mouths only. But consider what we consume with the other gates to our souls, the eyes and the ear gate. Hallelujah, the eye and the ear gate. Praise God. What we see and hear matters also, because the Master told us, hallelujah, in no uncertain terms, that man shall not live by bread alone. Man shall not live by what he puts into his mouth alone, but by every word, hallelujah, gotta see, gotta hear. Faith cometh by hearing, and that by hearing the word of God. Hallelujah, gotta look into God's word and see. Now looking on to Jesus, the author and finisher of our faith. And the Bible tells us, hallelujah, that in the beginning was the word, and the word was with God, and the word was God, and the word became flesh. And we beheld his glory, the glory of the only begotten, full of grace and truth, hallelujah. So we must consider, hallelujah, not only what we put into our mouth, which is a gateway to our soul, but our eyes and our ears also. The state of our lives depends on it. That's why we gotta careful what we allow to enter, hallelujah, the gates of our souls. Since we are what we eat, I feel a prompting of the Holy Ghost, hallelujah, leading us to discuss feed on the word of God. Feed on the word of God. Hallelujah. Praise the Lord. Jesus told Peter, hallelujah, praise the Lord, in John chapter 21, verses 1 to 25, Jesus told Peter, feed my sheep. Three times he told him to feed the sheep. Can somebody say amen? Hallelujah. So Jesus told Peter to feed my sheep. But the question is, are we eating? Are we eating? You're listening to this broadcast today, hallelujah. Will you apply what you learned from this broadcast today to your life, hallelujah? Are you eating? Hallelujah. Some of you, hallelujah, want to change the channel right now, hallelujah. Are you eating? When last you went to church? Are you eating? When last you do personal devotion, private devotion, corporate devotion? When last you went to Bible studies? Hallelujah. Are you eating? Jesus said, feed my sheep. But are we eating? what God is allowing. The Bible tells us in the 33rd Psalm that the Lord prepares a table before us in the presence of our enemies. So the shepherd has prepared the table. But my question to you out there is, will you come to it? It's one thing to have the table prepared. It's another thing to have people around the table. Hallelujah. The Bible says he prepares a table before us in the presence of our enemies. Hallelujah. Praise the Lord. So the table is prepared. But will you come to it? The next thing I want to ask or say to us, hallelujah, is that the food is ready. But will we eat? The word of God, hallelujah, is already written. Hallelujah, praise the Lord. But do we get into God's word and really eat? If we are what we eat, hallelujah, if we are what we consume, you have to consider what you're consuming. Can somebody say amen? I want somebody to understand, hallelujah, that the word of God is available for consumption. The word of God is available for consumption, hallelujah. And I want to take you over, praise the Lord. I'm reading from the Praise the Lord, the Holman's Christian Standard Bible. Hallelujah. I want to take you over to Psalms 119. Hallelujah. God is good. Psalms 119, 103, here is what it says. Hallelujah. How sweet is your word to my taste, sweeter than honey in my mouth. When we go over to Job chapter 23 and we pick up at verses 12, this is what the Bible says. It says, I have not departed from the command of his lips, hallelujah. I have treasured the words of his mouth more than, hallelujah, my daily food, hallelujah. So we must understand that the food is ready, but will you eat, hallelujah? And that the word of God is available, but will you consume it? It's sweet. But will you consume it? Can somebody say amen? Hallelujah. Praise the Lord. Jesus told Peter, feed my sheep. Hallelujah. And I believe, hallelujah, since then, the apostles have been on a mission to share God's word with God's people. But how many of God's people are really feeding on the word? We are what we eat. And so I'm saying, feed on the word. Can somebody say amen? Hallelujah. Praise the Lord. So, and the next question we want to answer is, why should we feed on God's word? Why should we feed on God's word? So the Bible tells us, hallelujah, in Genesis chapter 1, verses 1 and 2, hallelujah, in the beginning, God created the heavens and the earth, and the world was without form and void, and darkness was upon the face of the deep. And God said, let there be light, hallelujah, praise the Lord. John 1:1 says, hallelujah, in the beginning was the Word, and the Word was with God, and the Word was God, and the Word became flesh in verse 14. Praise the Lord. Hallelujah. We beheld the glory of the only begotten, full of grace and truth. Hallelujah. What does this say? Why should we feed on the Word? Because the Word is the source of life. By faith, we know that God spoke the world into existence. Hallelujah. And by faith, God spoke even you. Hallelujah. Well, the Bible says he formed man from the dust of the ground, and then he breathed into his nostrils, and man became a living soul. Hallelujah. Why should we feed on the word? Because it is the source of life. I feel like I'm talking to somebody. Hallelujah. Understand. Hallelujah. Praise the Lord. It is the more sure word of prophecy. When we go over, hallelujah, to 2 Peter verses 19, the Bible.

day dawns and the morning star rises in your heart. Hallelujah. Praise the Lord. The word of God is the more sure word of prophecy, and this is why we should feed on it. Hallelujah. Finally, hallelujah. Hallelujah. It has preeminence. The word of God has preeminence above the name of our Lord. The Bible tells us, hallelujah, in Psalms 138 and verses 2. The Bible says, I will bow down towards, hallelujah, your holy temple and give thanks, hallelujah, to your name, for, hallelujah, for your consistent love and truth, hallelujah. You have exalted your name, hallelujah, praise the Lord. The promises of God is above everything else. I feel like I'm talking to somebody. Note, hallelujah, we must come to a close. Hallelujah. Note that feeding on the word of God is not just reading it. Feeding on the word of God is not just reading it, but meditating on it and obeying what it says. This is how the word of God changes us from the inside out. Hallelujah. That brings me to the end of our presentation for today. Hallelujah. I want to thank you for joining us. Hallelujah. If you're out there and you don't know Jesus Christ as your personal Lord and Savior, please repeat after me. Say, Lord Jesus, come into my heart and life and do something phenomenal in me. Today, as I fed on your word, I recognize that Jesus is Lord of everything, and today I want to make him Lord over my life. So thank you, Lord Jesus, for coming into my life, and Holy Spirit, for having your way in me, in Jesus' name. Amen. You've prayed that prayer, find a Bible believing church and continue to follow after God. Thanks for tuning in the broadcast, and next week we'll continue this message, feeding on the word of God. Bye bye.

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3: The Enmore Regional Hospital served some 33,000 outpatients and 25,000 emergency cases since it began operations last year.
4: Chief Executive Officer and Medical Superintendent at the Enmore Regional Hospital, Dr. Tracy Bovell, recently spoke with the Department of Public Information and highlighted the services that the hospital has provided to the community over the past year.
5: There have been a lot of good things that has happened at this hospital. And when we think about 1 year, of only being 1 year, and yet the service that's been offered to the community is so important. When you think of the numbers of patients that have actually been able to be seen at the outpatient department,

0: apartment. She noted that the many services provided by the hospital has not only served members of the Enmore community, but other parts of the East Coast.
1: We have been able to see, by the end of June, we were able to see 33,400 patients at the outpatient department. Now, but this being a small hospital, a smaller hospital, and a regional hospital, to see that magnitude of patients, that is significant. And also, we've been able to see about 25,000 emergency cases, more than 25,000 emergency cases.
0: Dr. Bovell noted that there is continuous training for doctors and other clinical staff.
1: Most of these specialists are specialists that have been trained right here in Guyana through our programs that are being offered at the Institute of Health Science Education at the Georgetown Public Hospital.
0: The hospital, which is one of six built in various parts of the country, is modern and caters to the medical needs of citizens free of cost with a wide range of services offered.
1: We have our theater. We have three operating theaters. And with our three operating theaters, we are able to do surgical interventions. We are able to remove appendixes. We are able to do gallbladders. We are able to do bone repairs. These are surgical interventions that these kinds of services would not have been offered at a polyclinic. However, now, because we have a regional hospital, yes, that is actually happening here.
0: In addition to the existing services, she states that soon the hospital will provide dialysis services as nurses are receiving specialized training to do dialysis. Some residents have also expressed gratitude for the new hospital and the service it provides.
2: Grateful for the regional hospital at Enmore. It's served the area, the community. People don't have to travel far to go to the next hospital. The patient get quick attention, they get fast service. We are so grateful for that.
3: I personally actually use a service for my kid and my workers. The service is excellent. The timing when you go there to get respond, especially in the ER, it doesn't take long, 15, 20 minutes and someone attends to you and they look after you quickly. I think it's fully complemented with staff. If you can look from even from janitorial right up, it's quite staffed. It's quite staffed well. And we have no complaints in the community. We are quite happy for this here. We had needed this. We had a polyclinic which couldn't have served the community, and this is quite good.

0: Guyana's rice farmers are breathing a collective sigh of relief this weekend as President Ali's promised cash grant relief is safely in their pockets, clearing the way for a solid start to the second crop of 2026. Over the past week, government handed out nearly $2.8 billion to rice farmers of regions 2, 3, 4, 5, and 6, benefiting a total of 5,100 farmers who cultivated a combined total of 235,000 acres for the first crop of 2026. The payout began two Fridays ago in Region 2, with President Dr. Irfan Ali handing out the first set of checks to the Region 2 farmers. Payout of the grant to the rest of the nation's farmers continued this past week, with the final payments handed out to rice farmers of Region 4 on Saturday. Farmers have welcomed the government's support in getting them started on the second crop of this year, pointing out that the combination of low prices paid to them by millers and the unfavorable weather that has and continues to impact harvesting has all but crippled them.
1: My name is Adam Basil. I'm a rice farmer in region number 5. This cash grant from the government to the rice farmers will allow the rice farmers to survive. As without this cash grant, I don't think rice farmers could have survived and continue with their livelihood. It is that important that the farmers know and appreciate what the government went out of their way to do for the private sector, which is the rice sector. And I would like to thank His Excellency Dr. Mohammed Irfan Ali for this gesture.
2: Because I didn't reap nothing, you know, I got lost for the money. I did salt water.
3: Well, I think this would be do great. I mean, a lot of farmers was looking forward to this. I mean, this crop here, a lot of farmers did bad due to weather condition and then price. You know, so the farmers who went back to the crop, you know, they're going to be very satisfied with this. It's going to help them a lot, you know, with some fertilizer, drugs, whatever it may be, you know.
4: You're a big farmer. How will this impact you? People think that big farmers don't suffer as well.
3: See, big farmers, them lose a lot too, you know. I mean, with this here, I mean, it helped me a great lot. I mean, with my fertilizers and stuff like that, you know. I was looking forward for it. And then I wasn't going to go back to crop.
5: At least this week, maybe you should get ready. You're going to choke us up out. I think you're going to buy some more money. Or you have to do something. You're going to spend more, less.
4: Anything you'd say to the government, this support that they've been giving?
5: I'm very thankful and grateful to the government, especially Mr. Mustafa.
6: I must commend this government, Mr. the President, the Vice President, the Agriculture Minister, our regional chairman and vice chairman. I've done a wonderful job for the farmers across Guyana, where the farmer could not go back to crop and invest from the machine and everything. They help us with this money today, and we're going to service our machine, we're going to invest in our rice seed. And God bless our president and all the ministers who assist this to go ahead today.
7: I thank the government of Guyana that we see them tell you something. I think you will do something for me in the future.
4: So you could you plan back?
7: No, I don't plan back. To this crop, national we planted. So, thank you, Sir, because of the rice. I thank the government for giving me this cash grant. And for asking me to go back in the air.
8: Back to the crop again. Start work. I have to chip down 2 times then. I wait for the river cut off. Water plenty on the land. So, I've got to go back to the industry. One more chip in the anger. It's really a help for the rice farmers.
0: The payout of the cash grant to rice farmers come in a wake of a consultation held earlier this year, at which they were able to discuss with President Ali and Vice President Dr. Barrett Jagdeo the issues facing them and how government could assist. After much discussion, it was agreed that farmers planting 50 acres and under would receive $15,000 per acre, while farmers cultivating above 50 acres would receive $10,000 per acre. Speaking to farmers during the Region 5 payout, Agriculture Minister Zulfikar Mustafa had stressed that government recognizes the importance of agriculture, even in the face of oil and gas. Agriculture, he assured, is here to stay. with the rice industry still a major foreign exchange earner. He noted that while some may claim only rice farmers are getting help, the track record of the PPPC government proves that all farmers are given support in times of need, including the nation's fisher folk.
9: We recognize the importance of the rice industry. And when you look at some comments, like people are saying only rice farmers, this government supports it. Only rice farmers get the benefit from this government. Very, very bad comments, because every single strata, every single sector in this country, our government, the People's Progressive Party, civic government supported over the years. And you can, and I can tell you, it's not only rice farmers. Rice has been one of the sector. You look at the fisher folks. The other day they received $150,000 cash grant. We are now in the next stage where those who did not receive will receive their cash grant in the next 2 weeks. We have seen when the sugar workers who were severed, they, when we got back into government, we gave them $250,000 as cash grant. We gave other categories of workers cash grant. So not only rice farmers have been receiving cash grant from us. And when you look at all the grants that we have been given, every single person in this country, 18 years and over, have been given cash grant over the years. Y'all agree with me? So it's always a privilege here to stand before you, because I recognize the importance and the hard work of you, what you have been doing. And Region 5, as the chairman rightly said, Region 5 has been a region that has always been one of the main pillars of Guyana's agricultural success. We have the largest agricultural scheme in Region Number 5. And today, we are here to honor a commitment, honor a promise that was made by the PPP civic government and His Excellency, the President of our country. And it is not only simply distribution of checks and cash grant. Today is about keeping a promise. As a government, we take our promise very seriously. Today it is about a government that understands the struggle of our farmers, because over the years we have stood with farmers throughout every challenge.
0: A total of 1,387 farmers benefited from the payout in Region 5, a monetary value of $1.1 billion to the farmers of that region. In Region 6, a total of 1,484 rice farmers received $862.9 million in relief money for their cultivation of 74,314 acres for the first crop this year. Addressing the farmers in attendance at the Bushlot Secondary School under quarantine Friday, Agriculture Minister Zulfikar Mustafa reminded farmers of government's track record in lending them support in times of need, assuring that support will always be in place to ensure that the business of agriculture continues to grow. Minister Mustafa, however, warned that there are those who are bent on sowing seeds of disunity through the peddling of false and malicious misinformation. He called on the farmers to reject those efforts.
10: And I want to tell you this morning that the cash grant distribution is not politics. Is a demonstration of the commitment of our government to the farmers of our country. We want Guyana to be a major food producer in our country, in the Caribbean. And for us to be a major food producer, we have to continue to produce. And like any other responsible government, we also are trying to make this activity, rice cultivation, profitable. That is why when the president talks about integrated farming, you must not only rely on one crop. When the president talks about taking a part of your plot and let us do some integrated farming, that is to cultivate high value crops, do livestock farming, do aquaculture, you will have a variety of income stream, not only from rice. And that is what we are promoting. But when we try to promote those things, and when we try to work with the farmers, because we have to change our mindset, the world is changing. And we can't continue to do things how we used to do 10, 15 years ago. Depend on one area. And you have a government that is responsible, that is trying to help you, to bring opportunities to you. Sometimes we listen to the naysayers, people like Icebox, Harbajan them. When he didn't collect money from this government, he used to cut all the rice farmers. Tell rice farmers that never satisfied. Today, he's there with the opposition and he turned back across the government. People like those are ungrateful people in this country. Very ungrateful. Collected money for 5 years from the PPP government without doing any single thing. Today turned back. The same government that paid him for 5 years from 2020 to 2025 turned back forcing down the same government. That's the kind of nature of the beast. That is the nature of the beast. And here, comrades, as I said, we appreciate what you have been doing. We recognize the contribution that you have been making, and we will continue to support you.
0: Farmers across the country have been assured that government continues to work assiduously to secure additional markets for Guyana's rice.
10: I am working with my colleague Minister of Foreign Affairs and Foreign Trade and International Cooperation, and we are in discussion to have more markets for your produce, for paddy. We are looking at Mexico. Recently, the Jamaican Prime Minister was in Guyana. We are seeing if Jamaica can increase its quotas, because Jamaica buy a lot of rice from Guyana. We are looking at Panama. Panama also will have some new markets. You remember the last government, when the farmers sell the paddy to Panama, they left the farmers on their own. The farmers were owed billions of dollars, and they left them. When we got back into government, we have to renegotiate that deal with the Panamanian government, and the farmers in our country was paid.
0: In an invited comment following the distribution of checks to farmers in Region 5, Minister Mustafa had lauded the efforts of the nation's farmers for the first crop this year, noting that despite too many challenges, Guyana's rice farmers still produced a good harvest.
11: For the first crop of 2026, we have produced 414,000 acres, tons of rice. I think I want to commend the farmers. They have done very well. We have seen the inclement weather over the past few months, and that showed the resilience of the farmers. The farmers, I think, performed very well, and I'm looking forward that for the next half of the year, we can achieve the target that was set by the Ministry of Finance in his budget presentation. What we are doing here today, we are paying out the grant that the President would have promised to the farmers in Region 5. Over 1,300 farmers will receive grant here this morning, and that will help them also to go back to the crop as early as possible. We are in the midst of the sowing season. I'm hoping by the end of this month, we can have the maximum sowing being done of over 100,000 acres in Region 5. Region 5 is the largest cultivation area, the MMA scheme. I'm looking forward for the farmers them to sow as much as possible here so that we can produce and achieve the target that was set.

0: Over 1,100 childcare practitioners have been trained in early childhood development to provide safe and nurturing environments for children. Minister of Human Services and Social Security, Dr. Vindhya Prasad, made the announcement at the opening of the second National Early Childhood Development Conference at the Artichoke Conference Center on Wednesday. Minister Prasad said over the past 5 years, more than 6,000 persons were trained in childcare.
1: That is significant because as we build, we must also build human capacity. And we've been passionate about that at the Ministry of Human Services and Social Security, making sure we equip you with the skills to deliver the best care to our children.
0: The government's new Co-Invest initiative is expected to train another 459 persons to offer home-based or community-based care in several regions. $1.2 billion has been injected into this initiative.
2: Ghana has recorded its best ever performance at the National Grade 6 Assessment, NGSA, with 20 students achieving the highest possible score of 408.452 marks, and the country's results surpassing the regional benchmark. This is what some of them had to say about this achievement.
3: My name is Divya Prasad. I'm from the New Ghana School. Well, basically everything I did for the couple months before the exam was studying. I would go to school and then an hour lessons provided by the school. And then I would come home and do my homework and study a little bit, and then I would sleep. And then on the weekends, I would just study the whole day. I would like to thank my grade 6 teacher, Ms. Vilma Pramba, and my grade 5 teacher, Ms. Leslie Anjari. It feels like I can't believe it. I never thought I would even get in the top 10, much less first place. So.
4: My name is Asir Mohammed, and I attend the Graham South Primary School, and I'm just elated and ecstatic right now. Well, I do have a message for them. I would tell them to be determined and work and strive for excellence. This examination preparation started from the lower grades, and as I went into grade 6, I mostly focused on understanding the content in different terms and how the questions come. You just understand the content like that. And also working with the past papers helped a lot. Yes, I would like to say thanks to God, first of all. And I would like to show my appreciation to my teachers, HM, and so on. I would like to give a special thanks to my grade 5 teacher, Ms. Ertensbrum, and my grade 6 teacher, Ms. Maureen Hansing, and my relatives and friends. I couldn't have done it without them.
2: This achievement was announced on Friday by the Minister of Education, Sonia Parag, during the official release of the 2026 NGSA results, where she described the performance as a historic milestone for Guyana's education system. A total of 15,706 students sat this year's assessment, with the minister congratulating every pupil, teacher, parent, and guardian who contributed to the outcome.
5: Allow me to reflect for just a few moments on what has made these historic results possible. You know, we can't jump into the future without pulling back on the history. You know, today's achievements did not happen by accident or by chance. It is a product of years of sustained investment in education, a commitment that has always been central to the People's Progressive Party civic government, which whenever it has served in government, and one that has been strengthened even further since 2020 under the visionary leadership of His Excellency Dr. Mohamed Irfan Ali.
2: As thousands of pupils across Guyana celebrate their NGSA results, their stories serve as an inspiration to the next generation of learners preparing to take on the challenge.
6: Welcome to the President's Diary, your weekly journey through leadership in action, where decisions aren't just made, they're lived. Join us as we follow President Dr. Mohamed Irfan Ali in a week filled with service, strategy, and pride.
7: President Ali journeyed to St. Lucia over the weekend to attend the opening of the 51st meeting of the Conference of Heads of Government of CARICOM. While there, the president and other CARICOM heads of government witnessed Ambassador Carolyn Rodrigues Burkett, Guyana's nominee for the post of United Nations Secretary General, address outlining her vision and priorities for the role. In St. Lucia, President Ali engaged members of the Guyanese diaspora. He highlighted the transformation taking place across the country and the unprecedented opportunities being created in every sector of the economy. He also announced large diasporas across the world would have free online education through the University of Guyana.
8: Your children could go online, and whatever programs you have online, if it's a degree in education, a degree in nursing, that you can also do that free of cost, like we offer it in Canada. That is what our ambition is, how we can build out this to meet and service our diaspora.
7: Responding to concerns raised on social media, the head of state reiterated that the funding supporting the agricultural investment along the Soosdyke-Linden Highway has been obtained through legitimate means.
9: My farm carry a huge loan, and everything has been disclosed to the Integrity Commission in and out of government. There's absolutely nothing to hide.
7: After months of waiting for their national grade 6 assessment results, students and parents were in celebration on Friday. The president congratulated the students and encouraged them to continue pursuing their dreams.
10: The results at the NGSA does not define your destination. 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
6: That's a wrap on this edition of President's Diary. 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
0: Big achievements, major investments, and moments that continue to shape Guyana's development. This is Weekly Digest, your window into the work happening across Guyana. Guyana celebrated a historic milestone in education as 20 pupils earned the country's highest ever NGSA score of 484.52. Prime Minister Brigadier Retired Mark Phillips called for stronger regional cooperation to address emerging security threats. He also stressed the importance of collaboration in food security, cybersecurity, climate resilience, and regional stability. This weekend, all eyes are on the South Dakota circuit as Guyana hosts the inaugural GT Challenge GLAS Americas.
11: I'm very, very excited today. I'm excited because this circuit has been here since 1956 and to see the development, but we will create history as a nation Saturday. We'll be hosting for the first time the GT Challenge.
0: Meanwhile, more than 1,100 childcare practitioners have received early childhood development training.
1: All of the stakeholders, as we work towards building Guyana's care economy, it is an important step for any country to invest in the care of children, but is equally significant when we have partners who believe and support the work that we do.
0: A shipment of humanitarian supplies has left Guyana for earthquake-affected communities in Venezuela. The assistance includes water tanks, equipment, medicines, food supplies, and other essential items.
12: All of Guyana would have witnessed the horrific devastation that was caused by the earthquake of the 24th or 25th of June 2026, just a few days ago, where we saw massive structures destroyed and widespread extensive loss of life and injury caused to our Venezuelan brothers and sisters. And immediately after the occurrence of the disaster, President Irfan Ali, in what can only be described as a gesture of good neighborliness, immediately conveyed his sympathy at the loss of life and his deep concern for the injuries sustained and for the damages that would have occurred as a result of this really horrific natural disaster.
0: Additionally, Minister of Health Dr. Frank Anthony inspected progress at a new West Demerara Regional Hospital as work continues on the modern healthcare facility. Let's tell you now that graduates of the Commercial Food Preparation Program are being encouraged to transform their skills into businesses through new financing opportunities.
13: So Guyana is beaming with opportunity. What is your response when you open the papers and you see that there's a budget of $1.5 trillion? How do you get a piece of that? When you see that we have built so many roads and schools and bridges, and we just built this amazing bridge right there, and we're about to partner with Suriname to build a bridge across the Suriname, the Quarantine River. And when you hear of all the development happening, you ask yourself, what is my role in all of that? Well, the truth is, if you're going to pursue an opportunity, you have to prepare yourself for the opportunity, because the opportunity isn't going to wait on you.
0: More than 201 million in cash grants are being distributed to rice farmers in Region 3, helping to reduce production costs.
14: Since I became Minister of Agriculture in 2020, we have seen the transformation of this sector. We have seen the support that the government would have given to the rice sector in our country. We have increased production. We have seen better yield, new variety, more yield we have produced in the field.
0: The voices of indigenous leaders are taking center stage in Region 9 as Tushaus gather for the regional Tushaus conference in Letem. Minister of Home Affairs Onyedj Waldron represented Guyana at the 5th United Nations Chiefs of Police Summit, highlighting the country's ongoing investment in modern policing and digital transformation. Minister of Public Works Bishop Juan Edgiel met with residents and business operators along Agriculture Road Monripo as final relocation arrangements were made ahead of the major road expansion project. The minister paved the way for construction to begin. From achievements in education to investments in people and communities, Guyana continues to move forward. That's your weekly digest, keeping you connected to the work happening across the nation.
15: That has brought us to the end of Information for Nation Building. This program serves to bring you updates on the work and initiatives being undertaken by the government of Guyana.
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Hello and welcome to Music Flavor, where the hits are hot, the energy is right, and the countdown is always worth your time. It's another beautiful Saturday, and wherever you're listening to us from, whether you're relaxing at home, on the road, at work, or just enjoying your weekend, we're so happy you've chosen to spend a little time with us. Now, if you've been following the Billboard Hot 100 over the last few weeks, you'll know the charts have been anything but predictable. We've seen some surprise debuts, familiar favorites holding their ground, and some artists continuing to dominate multiple spots all at once. As always here on Music Flavor, we honor the Billboard Hot 100, but we like to set the vibe. So while I'll let you know which songs officially occupy each position on the chart, you already know we like to mix things up with a few carefully selected favorites along the way. So let's not waste another second. It's time to count down. Officially at number 10 this week, it's Man I Need by Olivia Dean.

an incredible 46 weeks on the Billboard Hot 100. It's gentle and it's heartfelt. All right, at number 9, it's So Easy to Fall in Love, another Olivia Dean favorite.

All right, that one's effortless and beautifully written. 41 weeks on the chart. Now we're moving straight to number 8. This week, it's Janice STFU by Drake. Now, Drake has certainly been one of the biggest stories on the Billboard chart recently, but here on Music Flavor, we're taking things in a slightly different direction. Here's Risk It All by Bruno Mars. For just a

All right, smooth, soulful, and unmistakably Bruno, officially now at number 7. It's another Bruno favorite, I Just Might.

All right, Bruno doing what Bruno does best. Now we're moving on to number 6, and it's Ariana Grande with Hate That I Made You Love Me.

After debuting at number one just weeks ago, it's still one of the biggest songs in country. All right, at number five, it's Dracula by Tame Impala and Jenny. But we're changing the mood just a little. Here's Zara Larsson with Midnight Sun.

It's bright, it's polished, and it's absolutely perfect for your Saturday. At number four, the Billboard chart gives us I Can't Love You Anymore by Ella Langley and Morgan Wallen. But we're bringing you Stateside by Pink Pantheress featuring Zara Larsson.

It's light, it's stylish, and some would say effortlessly addictive. Now, your number three officially this week is Be Her by Ella Langley. But our pick this week comes straight from outside the top 10. It's Olivia Rodrigo with Stupid Song.

Sharp songwriting, infectious energy, and another reminder of why Olivia remains one of the pop girlies right now. Holding steady at number two, it's Taylor Swift with I Knew It, I Knew You.

Taylor has a way of turning emotion into unforgettable music. And now we're at your official number one song on this week's Billboard Hot 100. It's Choosin' Texas by Ella Langley. An incredible 38 weeks on the chart and still sitting comfortably at the top. But here on Music Flavor, we're bringing you something a little different. Instead, we're heading in Stella Lefty's direction. This one is called Boston. On a

0: And just like that, another edition of Music Flavor comes to a close, from chart toppers and rising favorites to a few special switches that help us create our own unique countdown. We hope you enjoyed every minute of today's journey. On behalf of my audio engineer, Emmanuel Abrams, I'm Tarlynn Harris, saying thank you so much for spending this part of your Saturday with us. And before we go, let's remind you that you can come on back next week, same place, same time, for more great chart-topping music.
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3: Welcome once again to another program of Issues in the News, where we discuss the important events that would have taken place in Guyana over the past week or so. And as is the norm, we always have a packed agenda of issues to discuss. Let us start. Tomorrow, another set of judicial officers.

0: officers will take the oath of office, adding valuable human resources to our judicial system. Among those who are to be appointed to, well, take the oath of office tomorrow are the following persons. Firstly, appointments to the post of commissioners of title. The following persons will take the oath of office as commissioners of title: Miss Alicia Lowenfield, Miss Annette Singh. Alicia Lowenfield, Deputy Registrar of the Supreme Court. Miss Annette Singh, a magistrate. Alicia George, magistrate. Yutika John, attorney at law. And Shivani Lalaram, a magistrate. So these are the persons who will take the oath of office before the Honorable Prime Minister, Mr. Mark Phillips, as commissioners of title. These are the persons who will preside as land court judges in the land courts of our country. We have land courts in Berbice, we have land courts in Demerara, and we have a land court in Essequibo. So these persons will supplement the commissioners of title who are already holding office. Many a times persons complain on this program in the comment section about the sloth which afflicts the system, in particular in Berbice, in relation to the hearing and determination of land court cases. Well, here it is. Five commissioner of titles, commissioners of title, and or land court judges, there's another name for the same person, same office, will be appointed to hold that post. And they are, as I said, Alicia Lowenfield, who's a former deputy registrar, Annette Singh, former magistrate, Alicia George, a former magistrate, Yutika John, an attorney at law, and Shivani Lalaram, a former magistrate. In addition, the following persons have been selected for appointment to the post of magistrate: Oselisa Marks, Nikisha Logan, Jamel Joseph, Sharifa Parks, Tanisha Sagan, and Carissa Henry. I notice here all six are females: Oselisa Marks, Nikisha Logan, Jamel Joseph, Sharifa Parks, Tanisha Sagan, and Carissa Henry. These persons will take the oath of office as magistrates. These, all of these persons, the commissioners of title, as well as the persons who will take the oath of office as magistrates, have all been appointed through a constitutional process by the Judicial Service Commission, an independent body. They will take the oath of office before they assume their respective or individual portfolios before the Honorable Prime Minister of Guyana, as the law requires. So another great boost to the magistracy. And permit me to share with you some of the appointments that we have made under the Irfan Ali administration from 2020 to now in the judiciary. I say without the fear of contradiction that at no point in time in the independent history of Guyana have there been more appointments made to the judiciary and magistracy than between 2020 to now. Let me repeat for emphasis. At no point in Guyana's independent history have there been more appointments made to the judiciary than from 2020 to date. You will recall that in February 2024, 9 magistrates were appointed. In April 2024, 3 commissioners of title were appointed. In June 2024, 10 puny judges were appointed. In July 2026, 6 puny judges were appointed. In May 2025, 7 justices of appeal were appointed. Let me repeat those numbers for emphasis. In 2024, 9 magistrates were appointed. In February 2024, 9 magistrates were appointed. In April 2024, 3 commissioners of title were appointed. In June 2024, 10 puny judges were appointed. In May 2025, 7 justices of appeal were appointed. In July 2026, 6 puny judges were also appointed. Calculate those numbers and compare them with any given period of the same length from independence to now, and you will conclude that this period has seen the largest number of appointments to the judiciary. The fundamental point that I wish to make here is that no one can criticize the executive for not resourcing the judiciary. The judiciary has received more resources from 2020 to now than any other period in Guyana's history. Human resources, financial resources, infrastructural resources, etc. At no point have we built more courthouses or renovated courthouses than the period from 2020 to date. Our duty in the executive is to provide resources to the judiciary to ensure that the judiciary discharges its constitutional mandate. Let me again reiterate, government doesn't control and cannot control and does not wish to control the judiciary. The daily workings and operational matters relating to the judiciary are matters that are exclusively for the judiciary. So when you blame the government for your cases not coming up, for decisions that you may disagree with being made by the judiciary, you are misplacing culpability at the feet of the government. The government has no control and cannot have control by virtue of the Constitution of the day-to-day operations or functioning of the judiciary or any matter relating to the decision-making process of a judiciary of Guyana. And when I speak about judiciary, I obviously include the magistracy. Our duty is to ensure that the judiciary and the magistracy are adequately resourced. And I am giving you undisputed evidence of an abundance of resources being furnished by this government to the judiciary. I hope you understand that you cannot blame the government for the decisions and the way that the judiciary is being managed. Also of great importance is the fact that three important constitutional organs that are intended to provide oversight over the executive and other organs of government, their life have come to an end. I speak of the Judicial Service Commission, the Public Service Commission, and the Police Service Commission. These bodies are created by the Constitution, and they are constituted by provisions set out in the Constitution. When I say they are constituted, I mean they are comprised of persons who are specified in the Constitution. And the appointment of persons to sit on these important constitutional bodies are also outlined in the Constitution. It is common knowledge that the Public Service Commission is that body that exercises disciplinary control, appointment, promotions, dismissals, etc., over public servants. The Public Service Commission exercises those powers. Sometimes government is blamed for not promoting an officer, for not dismissing an officer, for not appointing an officer. The executive government bears the blame for these things. But those responsibilities are resided in the Constitution, or by the Constitution, in a body called the Public Service Commission. And the Public Service Commission, as I said, is constituted in a manner set out by Article 200 of the Constitution. And it's a process. Let me quickly deal with what that process is. Three members are appointed by the president after meaningful consultation with the leader of the opposition. Three persons are appointed by the president after meaningful consultation with the leader of the opposition. People misinterpret meaningful consultation to mean agreement. It does not mean agreement. It means exactly what it says, meaningful consultation with the leader of the opposition. Two members are nominated by the National Assembly after meaningful consultation with bodies that represent public officers or classes of public officers. So there is a committee in the National Assembly called the Appointment Committee, and they deal with these matters, appointment of persons to the commission. So two members come from the National Assembly after the National Assembly would have consulted with organizations representing public servants or public officers. And one person is appointed by the president in the exercise of his deliberate judgment. So you have six persons comprising this commission. And that those provisions which relate to the appointment of persons to the Public Service Commission are contained in Article 200 of the Constitution, if you wish to check it yourself. This body, as I said, the life of it expired on the 13th of July, 2026. The Police Service Commission, its life expired on the 13th of July, and the Judicial Service Commission, its life expired on the 13th of July as well. Let's deal with the Police Service Commission quickly. The Police Service Commission, as you know, or you may know, or ought to know, this body, again, it's a constitutional body, just like the Public Service Commission. It's independent, just like the Public Service Commission, and it deals with the promotion and disciplining of police officers from the rank of inspector and above, other than the commissioner of police. This is the body that performs those important functions. Again, it's a constitutional body. Its life expired on the 13th of July, 2026. All these bodies are appointed for 3 years. This one came to an end on the 13th of July, 2026 as well. And it's constituted this way. The chairman of the Public Service Commission is an ex officio member of this body. 4 members of this body are nominated by the National Assembly after meaningful consultation with bodies that represent the majority of the Guyana police force. I want you to understand how these bodies are constituted. When they say that we don't have a democracy in this country and we don't have the government controls everything, it's absolute untruth and crass ignorance. Crass ignorance. Here it is, the Public Service Commission chairman sits as an ex officio member, and 4 members of this body comes from the National Assembly, where all the MPs sit, and the MPs have to consult with bodies representing police officers. And the chairman comes from these 4 members and is to be appointed by the president after the president consults, have meaningful consultation again with the leader of the opposition. So the chairman of this body is chosen from those 4 that come from the parliament after the president consults with the leader of the opposition. I want critics of this government to point to any country in the Caribbean and point to any country in the Commonwealth where the composition of these bodies are in the manner that I've just outlined. Pick up a constitution now. Go to Google. Google Trinidad. Google Jamaica. Google Barbados. Google wherever you wish in the Commonwealth after you exhaust the Caribbean and find a police service commission constituted in this way. This is our constitution setting out these provisions. And the last one is the Judicial Service Commission, another constitutional body that deals with the appointment of judges, magistrates, other than the Chancellor and the Chief Justice, and commissioners of title, and their discipline. Government doesn't deal with those matters. And this body is constituted this way. The Chancellor and the Chancellor is chairman or chairperson and the Chief Justice. These are ex officio members. Meaning you become chairperson and you become a member of the commission by virtue of you holding the offices of Chancellor and Chief Justice respectively. The chairman of the Public Service Commission holds an ex officio post on that body as well. And you saw how the chairman of the PSC is appointed. So the chairman of the PSC sits, the Public Service Commission sits on the Police Service Commission and the Judicial Service Commission. He's an ex officio member here and on the Police Service Commission. The other members are two. One is appointed by the president in the exercise of his deliberate judgment. And the other one is appointed through the parliament after the parliament consults, after the National Assembly, consults with persons or organizations representing the legal profession. So the Chancellor, the Chief Justice, the Chairman of the Public Service Commission, one person appointed by the President in the exercise of his deliberate judgment, and the last person appointed by the National Assembly, appointed through a recommendation from the National Assembly after the National Assembly consults with members of the legal profession or bodies representing the legal profession. Again, I ask you to go and look at the Constitution of the Caribbean and tell me where you find the National Assembly of a country playing a role in appointing members to this commission. That is the constitution that we have. And I've said repeatedly that our constitution is more democratic and more advanced than most constitutions in the Commonwealth, including the Commonwealth Caribbean. And I could debate anybody on that matter. So I hope you understand how these commissions are appointed and how they are constituted. So they have all expired on the 13th of July, and the president has given direction for the constitutional processes to begin for us to have new commissions appointed. They are not reappointments, or they are not reconstitution of the commissions. They may be similarly constituted, but it's not a reconstitution or a reappointment. These are new commissions that will be appointed. As I said, the players might be the same, but a commission life lasts for 3 years as provided for by the Constitution. When that 3 years finishes, or when that time expires, a new commission is appointed. Even if it's constituted by the self-same members who served before, it is in law and under the Constitution regarded as a new Constitution. So I thought that I'll spend some time explaining that, because I see the level of misinformation and erroneous information being peddled in the public domain, but about our legal system, about our constitutional structure, about our political system. And this misinformation sometimes come from lettered people, educated people, people with doctorates, people with the title professor preceding their names. They rant and rave all night, every night on the television. And the volume of ignorance that is spewed is alarming. I listened to one of them. I don't listen to them, but there are clips that they clip out and they circulate in the social media or on the social media. And sometimes they come my way. And I heard a man who considers himself an intellectual of some sort. He has a doctorate. He works in America somewhere. And he's pontificating on law and the legal system of Guyana and the composition of our parliament and the doctrine of separation of powers. And almost every utterance that emanates from his mouth is erroneous and manifestly so. But these guys speak with so much confidence. The ordinary man listening to them, and because they are educated, would believe them. If I don't know better, I will believe them. The man speaks with such emphasis and such confidence. And what they're spewing is hogwash. One of them lecturing the other night on separation of powers, a highly technical doctrine that he knows nothing about. And he's saying that separation of powers does not exist in Guyana. And democracy doesn't exist in Guyana. And I'm listening to this diatribe. And he explains what he means. He said the government members sit in the parliament. And therefore, you cannot have separation of powers if the government members sit in the parliament. Let me just, for your edification, we inherited a system from Great Britain which was promulgated to all former British territories when we attained independence. 50-odd countries in the world were given a very similar system. One night I'll spend an hour explaining the evolution of the model that we refer to as the Westminster constitutional model. I don't have the time tonight. The experiment began with India. And anyhow, I can't go into the whole Indian experience. But India was the first country that the experiment was done with. But India is vast. India is complex. And then India had to deal with Pakistan. And you had religious differences. And India is a federation. You have different states. So it's a highly complex exercise. It was quickly realized that you don't need that complex model. And they designed a simpler model at Westminster, the place where the constitution was devised, the model. And that is what was handed down to every other country other than India. But India still has the basic tenets of that model. But the simplified version of it was handed down to 50-odd states, the whole of Africa, Sri Lanka, Australia, New Zealand, the Caribbean, We all have a similar system. And this, what we have in Guyana is what pervades in all these countries. And in all the countries, the members of the government are also members of the parliament in the respective countries. The members of government of India are members of the Lok Sabha of India. The members of the government of Canada are members of the Parliament of Canada. The members of the government of Trinidad and Tobago are members of the Parliament of Trinidad and Tobago. That is the model that we inherited. When they speak about separation of powers, it was never intended for it to be pure separation, because that doesn't exist. Not even in the United States of America. It was done by a philosopher named Montesquieu. Montesquieu himself, in his original theory of separation of powers, conceded that it would be too idealistic to have the compartments, the judiciary, the parliament, and the executive to be absolutely compartmentalized. It's impossible. We have in Guyana what pervades in the British Commonwealth. And this man, purportedly educated, pontificating that we don't have any separation of powers in this country. I just give you the service commission and showed you how, what important functions they perform and how they are constituted. They are separate and apart from the executive. Can you dispute that Barbados is a democracy? Would you say that Mia Motley is an autocrat, is a dictator? Do you know for the last three elections, Mia Motley won every seat in Barbados? Her party won every single seat in Barbados. Three consecutive successive elections. Meaning that there is no opposition in the parliament. But that is the system that the people of Barbados accepted. That is what the people of Barbados accepted. If tomorrow Kamla Bisesar is to win all the seats in Trinidad and Tobago, there will be no opposition. That is the system of Trinidad and Tobago. We have our own system here. Similar. They have first past the post. We have proportional representation. As a more representative system. I got the statistics here. Let me tell you what the statistics are. In 2018, the Barbados Labour Party, Prime Minister Mia Motley Party, got 73% of the votes, got 30 seats. A party got 21% of the votes, one-fifth of the vote, and got no seat. In Guyana, that is not possible. You cannot get one-fifth of the vote in Guyana under our PR system and don't get about four or five seats. 20% of the vote. Mia Motley got, her opposition got 21% of the vote, but no seat. Are you telling me that they have a dictatorship in Barbados? That's the 2018 elections. Let's go to the 2022 elections. Mia Motley Party, Barbados Labour Party, got 69% of the votes, got 30 seats. The opposition got 26% of the vote, more than a quarter of the votes, got no seat. Is that a dictatorship? Let's go to the 2026 elections. The Barbados Labour Party again got 69.8% of the vote, 30 seats. The opposition got 27% of the votes, no seat. In Guyana, you get 27% of the vote, you get about five seats under our proportional representation system. Every vote counts. In Barbados, 25% of the votes not counting. 25% of the people consistently, quarter of the population voted against the Barbados Labour Party. In 3 elections, they got not a single seat. Would this fella here, who arguing, would he say that Barbados is a dictator? No, he wouldn't say that. That is the volume of ignorance that is spewed on social media all day. And if I dare try to educate the gentleman, I'll become the subject of ridicule and abuse. That is what social media allows. Unadulterated ignorance to be spewed nonstop, whole day. I digress there a little so that I can give you practical examples of how superior our system of democracy is to a man's desire. Got a couple thousand votes, but she's in the parliament. That's a practical example. Amanza Desir got a couple thousand votes, 3,000 and something votes, and is in the parliament with a seat. Here you have a political opposition in Barbados get consistently 25% of the votes cast and can't win a seat. And you are telling me that we don't have a democracy here, and we don't have separation of powers. The Barbados Labour Party has not had an opposition in the National Assembly of that country for 15 years. 15 years. Parliament not sitting for a couple of months and people bawling. Hey, operator, you sleeping? The parliament not sitting for a month or two here, and people are up in arms. We have a dictatorship. Barbados Labour Party has not had an opposition. Barbados Parliament has not had an opposition. And they have not done anything wrong. I'm not saying that the BLP did anything wrong. I'm saying that is what the system has produced. That's what the people voted for. That's the system that they embrace as their system of democracy. You know, sometimes I wonder, why do I extend all this effort? Anyway, let's continue. Tomorrow, a very important event will take place at the Guyana Marriott. Guyana is hosting Arin Carib. That is the Asset Recovery Interagency Network of the Caribbean, 2026 Annual General Meeting and Steering Committee Meeting, scheduled to take place on the 14th and 16th of July, 2026, at the Guyana Marriott. There will be an opening ceremony. Yours truly will be the feature speaker. And the theme under which the meeting will proceed is, I quote, "From tracing to transformation, building an asset recovery ready Caribbean." I told you that in the new dispensation, which is unfolding, forfeiture of assets, forfeiture of proceeds of crime, forfeiture of properties implicated in criminality and organized crimes will be the grand feature, will take preeminence in the criminal justice system of the Caribbean. And this is the agents, or one of the agencies, that would be leading that charge, the Asset Recovery Interagency Network for the Caribbean, Arin Carib. This is a branch of the RSS. As you know, all Caribbean territories have had to pass an RSS Act, We passed it some, I believe, 2 years ago, or last year, I think. So this important event is taking place at the Marriott, and the press is invited. Hopefully they attend the opening. So I want to spend some time also to deal with this alleged scandal that persons in particular from the opposition political parties have attempted to drag the president into. They style it Farmgate, farm scandal, and all manner of adjectival description have been used in their attempt to manufacture a controversy. Last week, when I did the program, I called the president in St. Lucia, and he said, don't speak on it. He will come, when he returns from St. Lucia, he will speak on it. The president, so I had to hold my tongue. And I did. But I did say last week that an irrelevant opposition is grabbing on to this alleged manufactured scandal to oxygenize themselves. This scandal and controversy that they concocted seem to have given them life and energy. So they're sucking. But what is the scandal? First of all, the president has spoken, and the president has explained that the acreage of the land is not 150 odd acres, as they have said, that it is somewhere about 60 to 70 acres. So that's the first inaccuracy. Secondly, that the lands were acquired long before he became president, before he became the president. Thirdly, that he got financing from the bank in the form of loans to finance his project. Fourthly, that all his assets and liabilities are disclosed to the authorized agency, that is the Integrity Commission. Fourthly, that he never used his office to benefit, for his personal benefit. Neither did he act in any conflict of interest scenarios. Now tell me which piece of evidence, which of these allegations, which of these contentions of the president have you seen a scintilla of evidence to contradict? Have you seen any evidence that the farm is not 150 acres? Or that the farm is 150 acres? Have you seen any evidence that the president has not taken a loan? Have you seen any evidence that he used his, that he acquired the farm while he was president? Have you seen any evidence that he used the office of the president improperly? Have you seen any evidence that he entered into a conflict of interest situation in relation to this farm? None. So I ask again, where is the controversy? I know, and almost anybody who knows the president would know that the president has had a farm, that farm, I can't even remember when, 15 years ago, thereabouts. The president has done large scale. And look, let me tell you, I'm not wrong-nosing anybody here. I know this for a fact, and I feel compelled to speak about it. I know the president was doing chicken on a commercial scale for the longest while we were in the opposition, long before we took government in 2020. I know that he produced vegetables, and in fact, he had a fruit juice business. A fruit juice business. When we were in opposition, I remember him bringing juices to sell in Georgetown. Him and his late uncle, who the one who died not so long ago in an accident. And as I said, I'm not because he's the president. I am saying that these are facts that I know. And I feel compelled to speak about them. There is no law. There is no code of conduct. There is no regulation which stipulates that a member of government can't have a business while he holds the office of government or office of a minister or the president or the presidency. I have business interests. Once they do not conflict with my governmental activities, then there's nothing wrong with that. If we want to change that, then we should change it. But unless it is changed, there's absolutely nothing wrong with that. I see a man, another educated man, calling for a commission of inquiry. A commission of inquiry about what? Imagine I own, and this is a fact, I own a couple properties in Georgetown, commercial Georgetown. The opposition leader says I own 40-something. Obviously, it's not 40-something. I own a few. They were all acquired before I became a minister. Or while I was out of office. Before I entered government, or while I was in the opposition. Imagine a man wakes up one morning and he discovers that I own those properties. And he makes them public, creating the impression that I acquired them while I was in office. And then, another one, who wants to obviously get his name in the newspapers and want to jump on some populist bandwagon, calls on a commission of inquiry. Calls for a commission of inquiry. I have to subject myself to a commission of inquiry because you concoct a scandal? What are you inquiring into? These people are rudderless in the opposition. So they are trying to concoct and fabricate one scandal after the other. Up to now, I think the land mass that they're speaking about is about 60 to 70 acres, according to the president. In fact, I have seen them disclose in the social media leases, government leases with the president's name of it, in relation to the same land, with President Jagdeo's name on the lease, obviously signifying that those leases were granted since Mr. Jagdeo was president. That Mr. Jagdeo left the presidency in 2011. So right there you're speaking about 16 years. And the very opposition are circulating those documents. You know, 60 acres of land, you know, when you go to region 5 and region 6 and region 2, the farming communities of our country, 60 acres of land is a small plot of land when you look at what people own and the size of farms that people have, when you look at people's rice fields. The hundreds of acres, ordinary Guyanese, which they have by lease or by transport or by license. This attempt at a scandal is the act of a desperate bunch in the opposition. And it will fizzle out. They will jump on another bandwagon next week. Last week was the former president's pension benefits, former president benefits act. I dealt with that last week, and I didn't see a word. It's gone. This week is the president's farm. Next week, I don't know what it will be. Pregnant heifers. And I don't have the time or energy to deal with every one of these concoctions that are manufactured by a fugitive offender, by a man who is accused and indicted for billions, I tell you. Sometimes I think we're living in an upside-down world. I have never seen, no part of the world have I seen such a tainted underground character making allegations of these types. This fellow lives in the glassiest of houses. And he throw in boulders, not stone. His house is made of the thinnest glass, scientifically possible. And he pelting boulders at people. And oh dear, you're not seeing it. You're not seeing it. I think we have had a good program. Thank you very much for spending the past hour with me. Please enjoy the rest of the week. Stay healthy. Stay blessed as we resume Issues in the News. Thank you very much.
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0: is Sunday Radio for you. It's on the Voice of Guyana this and every Sunday with Sangeet Kiawaz with Nazim Hussain. It's going to be the sound of music with a difference. It's Sangeet Kiawaz from 14 hours to 15:30 hours every Sunday on the Voice of Guyana. Join me. It's going to be melodies and memories on a Sunday.
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1: 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The time has moved on to 11 hours. Here now is the commissioning ceremony of Charlestown Health Center.
2: The Charlestown Health Center was officially commissioned in a ceremony featuring cultural performances and remarks from government officials and community representatives. The program opened with remarks by Dr. Erica Curtin, followed by a poem presented by student Joy Brown. Michael Govaya, coordinator of the Indigenous Peoples Community within the Ministry of Health, also addressed the gathering. Remarks were also delivered by Dr. Vishwa Mahadio, Director General of the Ministry of Health and Minister within the Ministry of Culture, Youth and Sport, Stephen Jacobs. The ceremony also featured a musical rendition by Carlvin Burnett before Health Minister Dr. Frank Anthony delivered the feature address. On The Voice of Guyana, we now bring you highlights of the commissioning ceremony of the Charlestown Health Center.
3: Today we are here to celebrate the opening of Charlestown Health Center, also known as Number One Dispensary. The new and improved health center will be catering to persons living within the boundaries north to south, Hatfield Street to Sussex Street, and east to west, St. Stephen Street to Lombard Street. We are excited to inform the community that we will be offering a wide range of services. In the past, we were only offering services related to chronic disease and outpatient clinics. However, with the new building, we are now capable of offering not only chronic disease and outpatient clinics, but maternal and child health, elderly health, men's health, adolescent health, mental health, family planning, and tobacco cessation clinics, just to name a few. Our new services include VCT testing, laboratory services, ECG,

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1: 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Healthy choices are always best. A happy heart, a smiling face makes the world a more brighter place. So let's be healthy, me and you. It's the smartest thing we can do. Remember, health is wealth.
2: Let me take the opportunity to tell you how pleased I am to be joining the Honorable Minister of Health and the team here this morning on behalf of Dr. Serdan McQuaid, the Director of Regional Health Services, who unfortunately could not make this event today. Let me say how pleased I am to join this team in this very important activity. The commissioning of this health facility is a testimony of the administration's commitment to providing greater access to health care to the people all across this country. The commissioning in itself means expanded services. It means less travel time for the communities that fall within this catchment. It means greater access to specialized care. It means earlier screening, detection, and treatment for persons who are suffering from some form of ailments or another. It is a chance for us as a ministry and as regional health services to be able to maintain a healthier population here in the city and better health outcomes for our people. I want to take the opportunity to encourage everyone here and those who will listen to the broadcast later to grab at the opportunity of access to new services here at this facility. The services are free. The staff are very courteous. We have already done an orientation with them, or I should say a reorientation, and they are ready to serve the community. I want to encourage you to take advantage of all the services we have to offer here. And I can assure you that as regional health services, we will continue to look for additional ways in which we can better serve the community in terms of healthcare delivery. And so I want to congratulate the staff here at the center for taking up this challenge and for being prepared for such a time as this, as we can come back into this section of Georgetown to provide quality health care for the population. And so with that, I want to decrease and allow the others to increase, and we can get the services going for the population.
3: Today is another proud moment for me to be here when this new facility is being commissioned. Sometime back in 2020, a promise was made by incoming President Dr. Irfan Ali that we are going to move Guyana forward. We're going to have development in every single sector, and that healthcare must have equal and equitable access to every single citizen of Guyana. Those were words that a lot of people doubted that will happen. But one by one, in every single part of this country, under the guidance and leadership of Minister Frank Anthony and the cabinet of Dr. Mohamed Irfan Ali, every single health facility has been touched. Every single health facility has been either upgraded or has been rebuilt. This is one such. Every single health facility, more importantly, every single health facility is now providing services that previously only regional hospitals used to provide, and some of them even then did not provide those services. I started working in Guyana in 1990, a couple of years ahead of my colleague, comrade, and now Minister of Health. And I was working in the New Amsterdam Regional Hospital, which was supposed to be the second largest hospital in the country. I came back already in the area of surgery. And the only test that we could have gotten in the laboratory then, and that's only if we were lucky, was a blood count, hemoglobin test. And I was shocked because I came back from a country where you had everything being done. Now, as I stand here, even health posts, which are lower at a lower level than health centers, are doing hemoglobin tests. They are doing blood tests for blood sugar. They are doing tests, rapid tests for malaria, for dengue, for all these diseases that we have. And soon, they are going to even do more. So we have indeed come a far way. When I sit and I think about where we have come from, I am really pleased and happy that I was a part of the process. Additionally, in those days, we had, in the New Amsterdam Hostel, we were two Guyanese doctors at one time, Dr. Sangster, myself. Now, in any region that you go, I went subsequently to work in Region 2. When I went in Region 2, the entire region had six doctors. We had a cabinet outreach the other day, and right now in Region 2, they have over 64 doctors. And this is what has happened across the country. So the government is doing its part. The Ministry of Health, under the leadership of Dr. Frank Anthony, it's doing its part. The health facilities in Georgetown, under the leadership of Dr. Judy Bentley, they're doing their part. The leadership of this facility will be doing its part under the leadership of Dr. Curtin. But you have to do your part. The users of the facility, the citizens of Georgetown, you have got to do your part. It doesn't matter what medicine we give to you. If you don't take the medicine, you're not going to get well. And in the first place, we do not want you to get sick. So the educational talks that are being done, and I must say again, Minister, congratulations to Dr. Judy. She has been very active. I don't know if you have noticed her Facebook posts from our health center. She has been doing very well. So all the information that is out there, that is being put out there by the Ministry of Health, by the persons working with the Ministry of Health, pay attention to it. If you don't get sick, you don't need interventions. I would like to see everybody in Georgetown one at a time, but not as a doctor. I would like to meet with you as fellow citizens where we could just bust a gaff. Right? But for that, you've got to be healthy. You've got to stay healthy. And you know what? We always say, I always say, your health is in your hands. Nobody else's. The only interventions that should be necessary are things like if people get accidents, surgical interventions that you cannot avoid, but the diabetes and the hypertension and all these things that you would have heard minister talking over and over. You would have heard the doctors talking over and over. These things are in our hands. Even if you're diabetic, even if you're hypertensive, even if your parents were, by maintaining a proper diet, by following the advice, by doing exercises. And our president and first lady, they have got this urge, I would say, this desire to have pay parks, to have areas, open areas, where people could go and walk, they could go and exercise, they could just go with their families, utilize these places.
2: It just seems to me like every single week we are celebrating something that is very significant, something that will help every single citizen in the country. Just a couple of weeks ago, I went to Region 8, Madia, and I, you know, coincidentally commissioned the Sucre Health Post, Dr. Anthony. So again, I'm here again popping. But, and then also too, I had the opportunity to commission, it was in East Le Penitent there, of which we saw Heavenly Joy doing the Health Is Health Is Wealth poem there. So put your hands together for her. Young person stepping out in front of a lot of people. And you know that is something that can be intimidating, but she is definitely one for the future. But the important thing is not taking for granted what we are doing here today. It's very, very important. I say that because if you look around the world, if you look around the entire globe, what we are having here, free health ecosystem, a free system, free services, is not something that you can really attach to countries around the entire world. And we're having it here. I saw a couple of posts just recently, and you're seeing persons commending the health system here in Guyana and the freeness, like we would say here in Guyana. You can go to Georgetown Hospital. You can go to any one of the regional hospitals, and you will get free services. In other parts of the world, you need to have insurance. And in some cases, you pay exorbitant amounts of monies for services that you're receiving here free of charge. And that is something that we really need to, you know, give kudos to the government. Give kudos to Dr. Mohamed Irfanali in relation to what he's doing for the health system, and Dr. Frank Anthony in bringing these services closer to the community at every chance we may have. Now, when you walk inside this facility, when we commission, you will be blown away about some of the services that we'll be having here, from eye testing. You know, we spoke about mental health. My good friend spoke about mental health. All of that, family planning, all of that will be based in Charlestown, closer to the community. And you know what is important in persons, you know, you need to understand. We're bringing these services closer to you so that you don't necessarily have to go at Georgetown Hospital. You come right here and you get the necessary services that you may need. If you need the referral to Georgetown Hospital, my good friend Curtin will do that. But it's bringing the services and bringing that community service to you. And you know, His Excellency, and we as a government, we place heavy emphasis on community service.
4: And high on our agenda is making sure that we have communities that has all the amenities, from healthcare services, to sporting facilities, to educational facilities, to having a secure community. That is what we want. And we'll continue to do that. But health, just like my good friend said, is wealth. And we want to encourage you to make sure that you take care of yourself. You exercise. But make use of the vouchers that are being presented to you. Follow the pages that can actually assist you and give you the necessary information that will allow you to take care of yourself. That is also very important. But I'm very happy that we're here at the point that we can commission this healthcare facility. And I would like to say that we're not stopping there. Mr. Frank Anthony has a really good announcement in relation to what will happen for the mayor and city council, and something that Dr. Reynolds will be proud of. I'll leave that to him. But we as a government, we are not waiting on the mayor and city council for any single thing. We're stepping in, and we're going to make sure that the health system here is on par. We're going to make sure that the roads are on par. We're going to make sure that every single service that we need for the people of this country, for the people of Georgetown, is in place and working.

You've heard a lot of speeches, and you know, with each one of them, you got a little aspect of some of the things that we are doing in the ministry and wider. But we are extremely proud that we have been able to work on this health facility and upgrade it. Because if you think about what we are managing currently in the ministry, we have about 405 health facilities across this country that we manage. And of those, we are managing and providing service in Georgetown at 10 facilities. And when we took them over, we recognized that a lot of them had various challenges. The infrastructure was not good. The rooms where patients would come to consult their doctors were not properly equipped. And we thought that it's important for us to upgrade these facilities. So despite whoever was supposed to provide the service, as the Ministry of Health, as the government of Guyana, we are going to ensure that people get good health service. And that's why we've been upgrading all of these facilities across this country, and more importantly, the ones here in Georgetown. About a year ago, I had the good fortune of going to one that we commissioned, and we spent a lot of money that we, you know, to upgrade it. And today, we not only, we basically rebuilt this entire facility to make sure that it's a modern healthcare facility. When we finish the speech making, you'll have an opportunity of coming inside and see what we have there. On the lower floor, you would find that we have areas there for maternal health. And that's one of the strong programs in the Ministry of Health, where we provide antenatal care, postnatal care, take care of our children. We want them to come to clinic. We want them to get good services. So all of that would be done on the ground floor. And as Dr. Mahadeo said, we are also actively promoting vaccination. And it's important that we get our children vaccinated so that we can protect them from various types of diseases. In some of the most developed countries right now, they have stopped vaccinating their children population. And we have seen, because they have stopped for a number of years, that when things like measles come in contact with that population, then a lot of people would get infected. And so you're seeing countries that had very strong programs now would have outbreaks of measles across their population. We have maintained our programs, and we have been encouraging mothers to bring their children so that they can be properly vaccinated. And we are very pleased that people are responding and they understand the value of getting their children vaccinated. But we have other programs that we want to offer, some that are relatively new. Dr. Mahadeo mentioned the HPV vaccination. And with HPV, we want both boys and girls to get the vaccine so that we can prevent various types of cancer that are caused by the human papilloma virus. These are viruses that can cause cancer. And if we vaccinate both boys and girls, we can prevent them from getting these cancers. Right now in Guyana, we have cervical cancer is the number two cancer among women. And it's a preventable cancer because it's caused by human papilloma virus. And so with the vaccine that we are giving, we can actually prevent this from happening. Now, we believe as a ministry and all the technical people in the ministry, we believe that we can actually eliminate cervical cancer from Guyana. So think about that. This right now is the number two cancer among women,
but we can eliminate it from this country.

0: our reception area. As the patient enter, they will greet our receptionist, and she will take their information, their general information, if they are a chronic disease patient or an antenatal patient or a child that is sick. She will take their information, store it. We have computers all set up to take that information. Also, we have charts, and we have stationery along with a brand new printer. So we have the necessary documents to take information. Our triage area, where they can test their blood pressure, check their random blood sugar, or if it's an emergency, we have a well-equipped crash cart along with oxygen facilities in case they come with shortness of breath or whatever the emergency may be. We have, this is our triage area. Our vaccination room, where we provide all the necessary vaccines, where they will take out the necessary blood test samples to be taken to balancing with the use of the universal health vouchers. Our pharmacy, and we have our pharmacy assistant with our well-equipped pharmacy with the essential medications. Any emergency cases we have, they need IV fluids, oxygen therapy, or they might need a little rest before actually leaving our center. This is where they will be attended to. It's our dressing room, whereby the nurses will be assisting the general public, whoever needs dressing care, also diabetic wound care. We have the necessary equipment to sterilize our equipment.
1: 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Community within the Ministry of Health, Dr. Vishwa Mahadeo, Minister within the Ministry of Culture, Youth and Sport, Stephen Jacobs, and Health Minister Dr. Frank Anthony, along with a poem by Joy Brown and a musical rendition by Carvin Burnett. 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
3: The news at this time, I am Janella Carter. The PPPC government says its investments in Amerindian communities are delivering results in renewable energy, infrastructure, education, and economic development. Officials say more than 37,000 households in the hinterland, riverine, and other off-grid communities have been connected to solar power, with nearly 50 megawatts of renewable energy expected by year-end. Prime Minister Brigadier Retired Mark Phillips said the program includes solar home systems, village mini-grids, and community solar farms, powering schools, health centers, police outposts, and village offices. Among the latest projects is the $300 million Batavia solar grid in Region 7, providing 24-hour electricity to the community. It is one of 41 solar installations planned for Amerindian villages across Region 9. Residents of Linden have been encouraged to take advantage of financing opportunities available through the Guyana Development Bank. During an information session at Bamia Primary School, Minister of Public Service, Government Efficiency and Implementation, Zulfikar Ali, led discussions on how residents can access loans of up to $3 million to support small businesses, agriculture, and other income-generating ventures.
5: The development and the concept of it is that you will be loaned $3 million. You have an existing business, you want to start a business, and we will talk about what type of business you can do just now. Whatever it is you want to do, whatever idea you have, whatever passion.

0: Residents welcomed the initiative, describing the session as informative and timely. The outreach is part of ongoing efforts to promote entrepreneurship, support small business development, and expand access to financial resources for communities across Guyana. The Guyana Prize for Literature has announced the 2025 shortlists for its fiction and nonfiction awards, with winners to be revealed on August 7. In the fiction category, the shortlisted authors are Rewat Dionadan, Somnath Narayan, and Guyanese writer Jasmine Payne for her novel Leech. Payne is an award-winning Guyanese author and creative whose work often explores themes of identity, history, and the Guyanese diaspora. The nonfiction shortlist features Tessa McWatt, Vilma Nichols, Tafawa, and Joyce Trotman. The shortlisted works were selected by independent juries comprising respected regional and international writers, academics, and literary experts. The Guyana Prize for Literature recognizes outstanding literary works by Guyanese authors and those of Guyanese heritage. The winners in both categories will be announced during the Guyana Prize Awards ceremony on August 7. For news in the region, the death toll from last month's powerful earthquakes in Venezuela has risen to 5,069. Authorities say the number of injured remains at 16,740, while ongoing recovery and debris clearing operations continue to uncover more victims, particularly in the coastal state of La Guaira, the area hardest hit by the twin quakes. Officials say more than 1,300 aftershocks have been recorded since the magnitude 7.2 and 7.5 earthquakes struck on June 24. The government also reports that 556 buildings were damaged, 190 collapsed, and hundreds of roads and bridges were affected. And finally, for news internationally, the United States and Iran exchange fresh strikes today, targeting military and infrastructure sites as fighting between the two countries continued to escalate. The latest attacks intensified tensions around the Strait of Hormuz, a vital global shipping route for oil, raising renewed concerns about energy supplies and the wider economy. The U.S. Central Command said its overnight strikes targeted surveillance sites, military logistics facilities, underground weapons storage, and maritime capabilities. Meanwhile, Iran's deputy foreign minister said Tehran has suspended its commitments under an interim agreement with the United States, accusing Washington of violating the deal. And that's the news to the moment.
1: This has been The News, featuring the personalities, issues, and events that made the news in Guyana, the Caribbean, and around the world. The news was compiled and edited in the newsroom of the National Communications Network.
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0: Now with your South Limited Sports Cast, I'm Travis Simmer. First up, the Ryan Challenge Paul Niall Smith have been selected in the 30-man squad for the West Indies 4-day warm-up match against Pakistan. The Queen's Park Oval in Trinidad and Tobago set for July 18 to 21. Ryan Challenge Paul will strengthen the batting group while fast bowler Smith has been included among the pace options. The fixture will give both players an opportunity to press their claim for regional selection. West Indies vice captain and leg spinner Jamal Warrington will captain the team, while former West Indies all-rounder Riyad Emirate has been appointed head coach. The squad is drawn primarily from Trinidad and Tobago's Red Force team that won the recent West Indies Championship. West Indies players Joshua De Silva, Kevin Hodge and Anderson Phillips are also included, adding international experience to the squad. Cephas Cooper, Jai Gouli, Terence Hines, Joshua James, Mbiki Joseph, OJ Shields and Ryan Bandu complete the team. The match will provide Pakistan with an opportunity to adjust to the Caribbean conditions, where the selected West Indies players will look to make an impression ahead of the regional tournament. In sad news now, the cricketing world is in mourning after the loss of one of the greatest ever cricketers. West Indies legend Sir Garfield Sobers died on Friday at the age of 89, bringing an end to extraordinary innings.
1: Sir Garfield Sobers left behind a legacy few athletes can match. Widely regarded as the greatest all-rounder in cricket history, the Barbadian icon transformed the game during a remarkable 20-year international career. In 93 test matches, Sobers amassed 8,032 runs at an average of 57.78, scored 26 centuries and claimed 235 wickets. His unbeaten 365 against Pakistan stood as the highest individual test score for 36 years, while his feat of six sixes in a single over became one of cricket's most iconic moments. Tributes have flooded in from across the globe. President Dr. Irfan Ali hailed Sobers, and I quote, "a Caribbean giant whose excellence inspired generations and united the region through sport," unquote, while extending condolences to his family and the people of Barbados. CARICOM also honored the legend, describing him as a symbol of Caribbean excellence whose influence reached far beyond the boundary. Meanwhile, Cricket West Indies president Dr. Kishore Shallow said Sobers will forever be remembered.
2: Sir Garfield Sobers has completed his final innings, but his legacy will forever endure in the hearts of our region and the story of the cricketing world.
1: The International Cricket Council, the England and Wales Cricket Board, and the Board of Control for Cricket in India were among many organizations paying tribute, describing Sir Sobers as one of the greatest cricketers the game has ever seen. Knighted in 1975, named a National Hero of Barbados in 1998, and inducted into the ICC Hall of Fame in 2009, Sir Garfield Sobers became more than just a cricket legend. He became a symbol of Caribbean pride, excellence, and sporting greatness. His final innings may be completed, but Sir Garfield Sobers' remarkable legacy will continue to inspire cricketers across the Caribbean and the world for generations to come. For Indian Sport, I'm Tariq Walters.
0: Meanwhile, Cricket West Indies Chief Executive Officer Chris Darren has joined the growing list of tributes honoring the late Sir Garfield Sobers. Darren described the Barbadian icon as one of the greatest cricketers he's ever seen.
3: Cricket West Indies joins with the people of Barbados, the wider Caribbean, and the entire global cricket community in mourning the passing of Sir Gary Sobers. Sir Gary was more than just the greatest all-round cricketer the world has ever seen. He was the embodiment of West Indies cricket at its finest. His extraordinary achievements transformed the way the game was played and inspired generations of cricketers.
0: He said he's known Sir Garfield throughout his life and he's inspired him.
3: On a personal level, he certainly would have been one of my inspirations to get into the game of cricket, to fall in love with this wonderful institution. As children, you know, we all imitated when we were playing in our backyards, how we turned up our collar, we tried to walk like him, even if we didn't have his skill. To the end, he remained gracious, approachable, deeply committed to the continued growth of West Indies cricket. His passing is an immeasurable loss, but his legacy is eternal.
0: In basketball news, the nation's women's national basketball team on Friday picked up their first win of the FIBA Women's AmeriCup Central Basket Qualifiers on the way in Nicaragua against the Bahamas. The Bahamas led after the first and second quarters to go up in the half, 32-24. It was a monstrous third quarter from Ruth Adams and company that brought Ghana back into the game. Ruth Adams had 24 points. She teamed up with Joy Adams with 16 to guide Ghana's comeback win. Anaya David also contributed 15 points. They would go on to change the tie in the third quarter after leading offensively with 25 points while holding Barbados to 12 as they took the lead 49-44. They then continued momentum into the final quarter, again outscoring Bahamas 17-13 to close out an emphatic victory 66-57. Ghana will play for fifth place today against El Salvador or Nicaragua. Let's say now the Ghana's Phoenix Jiu-Jitsu and MMA Academies brought home the bacon after competing in an international Brazilian Jiu-Jitsu tournament held in neighboring Suriname. Ghana collected 21 medals, 10 golds, 10 silver and a bronze to take the overall title. Leading coach Bruce Fraser says they achieved their goal of making Ghana proud and giving budding athletes a platform to showcase their skills.
4: Honestly, it has been bittersweet. We've tried for 8 years, and now we finally taken the team title. So I'm really proud of the guys and what they were able to accomplish. We had an extended camp this time. It was 8 weeks.
0: Yeah, that part of his goal was to help build the tournament.
4: We've been working closely with Suriname over the last decade or so with regards to making the Guyana's tournament the top tournament within the Caribbean. That would be logistically best for us.
0: The club, after competing for 8 years at the competition, delivered over the weekend, winning the Inventicus Open Brazilian Jiu-Jitsu 2026 title. The competition fielded 158 athletes divided into 7 teams from Brazil, Suriname, and Guyana. And that's your media sport. I'm Travis Seymour.

With a check of the weather, I am Shahida Brand. Cloudy skies are expected throughout Guyana, with scattered to occasional showers. Isolated thundershowers may develop over inland areas of regions 2 to 4 during the early afternoon hours. The rainfall is expected to be less than 25 millimeters. The winds is said to be a moderate to fresh northeasterly to easterly breeze. Maximum temperatures will range from 30 to 32 degrees Celsius along the coast and from 32 to 34 degrees Celsius elsewhere. The spring tide is in effect until Sunday, July 19th. Now, for the extended forecast, Sunday, cloudy skies are expected with intermittent to frequent showers and periods of rain. Thunderstorms are also expected during the morning hours. Until next time, I am Shahida Brandt.

0: Hi, this is Sporting Witness from the BBC World Service with me, Rachel Naylor. Today, I'm taking you back to the start of a trend that thousands of fans are doing in stadiums around the world. So get ready to stand up and put your arms in the air and then sit down again. This is the story behind the Mexican Wave.
1: October 15th, 1981. More than 47,000 fans of the Oakland A's say goodbye to an incredible season.
0: We're in California, in the USA, at the home stadium of the Oakland Athletics baseball team, known as the Oakland A's. It's the American League Championship Series playoffs against the New York Yankees.
2: Under the direction of Crazy George out here, having themselves a good evening and enjoying baseball, enjoying the Coliseum and not hurting anybody.
0: Crazy George Henderson is the Oakland A's cheerleader.
3: I pound my drum, I make funny faces, I threaten people, they roll their eyes. By the end of the game, if there's 25,000 people in an arena, I get 25,000 people cheering in unison.
0: But as the game progresses, it's not looking good for the Oakland A's. And Crazy George has used up everything in his cheer arsenal.
3: I already did like back and forth cheers across the ballpark. I had three-cornered cheers going across the ballpark. I had the whole ballpark clapping in unison. But we needed something different. Now we're behind like a run. Oh, and I've needed a big cheer.
0: But what? Crazy George knows just the thing. Of course he does. He's Crazy George. He's been working on a new cheer at high school rallies, and he's been waiting for this moment.
3: I knew in the back of my mind what this cheer does, how it adds energy to the stadium, how it connects the fans. It makes them part of the game. So when I thought about how critical this game was, I said, I have to try it.
0: But he knows that the key to it succeeding is a good position.
3: When you get in the outfield in baseball, you got the rowdy people. All the rich people sit behind home plate. They're more reserved. But you get out there with the cheap seats, that's where you have fans. So I'm sitting in the stands. I'm in this one section, and I knew it would work because it curved around the stadium so you can see the fans next to you when it's coming.
0: Next, he needs to get the crowd's attention. Remember, he knows the plan. But they don't.
3: Nobody in the arena or the football stadium knew what they were supposed to do except me. So I took three sections and I told them what I wanted. Probably half of them were rolling their eyes because they didn't know what was going to happen. I didn't even know if it would work in a big place like that because I only have my lung power. I got the first section to stand up in unison and sit down across the first section. Then I told the second section, when that section starts, you start. And then I told the third section, that's as far as my voice would carry. I told those three sections it will probably die because nobody's ever seen it. And they're not watching me. There's a whole ballpark that are watching the baseball game. And I said, this is the secret now. I wanted those three sections to boo when it died.
0: Now all Crazy George needs is a break in play.
3: And in baseball, there's a lot of, as we call it, dead time. It's not like soccer, and it never stops. Baseball stops a lot, and then once in a while, you get all this action.
0: It's the fifth inning. The Oakland A's are about to bat. The groundwork's laid. There's a pause in play. It could have been a foul ball or an argument with an umpire's call. It doesn't matter. Crazy George doesn't remember. He and his three sections know what to do. Crazy George grabs his drum.
3: I point to one section. I say, now start. And they go...
0: The fans in the first section jump to their feet, their arms in the air. When they sit down, the next section takes to their feet and does the same. The wave travels to the fourth and fifth section. And then, as predicted, tapers off.
3: Start booing! Louder boo! That was pathetic. I want to be more rowdy, more booing. We got to get this going. So I pound the drum again and I go.
0: The second wave travels further, but not quite round the whole stadium as Crazy George hoped.
3: Now the biggest boo you ever heard came out of this whole one side. That got the attention of everybody. And everybody sort of saw what I wanted.
0: Third time lucky?
3: It started on my side. It went down behind the home plate, but not just the bottom section. There's three tiers All three tiers were doing it. It sweeps behind home plate. It goes down the first base side. Then it comes around to the outfield. It's like a locomotive. The people were screaming as they were standing up and sitting down. It came to our section. It was great.
4: Crescendo rising here. That's amazing. I've never seen anything like this.
3: And it hit my section. I forgot to tell my section that I wanted to keep it going. And they all just stood up in unison and applauded. Oh, my God. And it stopped. So now I'm screaming. I'm yelling. I'm threatening them. I'm saying, what are you doing? I want to keep it going. And so I started a fourth time.
4: All this is happening while nothing's going on in the field.
3: Then they kept it going. Whoa! It went right on by us, and it kept going and going about seven times around the ballpark until it got back to us, and there was some excitement on the field, and it killed the wave.
0: But who cares what was going on in the baseball game? All right, if you do, Oakland lost. But Crazy George has won. He's invented a new way to cheer, and it's called the wave.
3: I did it three separate times during the game. It was just an amazing thing to see.
4: Now the next question is just how inhibiting this will be, whatever it is.
3: 2 weeks later, Seattle started it. University of Washington at their football games. All these other colleges saw what they were doing, and it spread to all the universities around the country. I didn't know it was spreading at the time, but about a year later, I'm not even thinking about it. I see a broadcast of some football game, and somebody said, you know, it started in Washington. I said, no, what is that? Washington? Are you kidding?
0: Crazy George wasn't having that. Why should they take the credit? Fortunately for him, his game in Oakland was televised.
3: I have it on video, and I have 47,000 witnesses say they saw that wave on October 15th, 1981. After about 3 years, the United States was doing the wave everywhere in high schools. I mean, at football games, basketball games, soccer games.
0: Including, thanks to Crazy George, at the football matches in the 1984 Olympics in L.A.
3: All the Mexican fans came up from Mexico to watch the Olympics. They saw it. They took it back to Mexico. And it started spreading in all their venues of soccer. I didn't know they were doing it, but they're doing the wave everywhere.
0: And it was there, in Mexico, at the Football World Cup in 1986, that the wave went global.
3: At every venue, they did the wave. And it was televised around the world. And so every foreign country in the world outside of Mexico, whoa, what's this thing? And now everybody in the world started doing the wave. And what do they call it? The Mexican wave.
0: I was going to say, do you mind that we call it the Mexican wave?
3: I can't fight the whole world about that. But I'd prefer they call it the crazy wave. But they never win.
0: He's probably right. But that doesn't stop him enjoying seeing and leading them.
3: I'm going to do San Jose State, my school, till I'm 99. I figure I'll retire after that. And I'm only 82. Last five, I slowed up a little. And I can't do it, but heck, I can still get a whole stadium going. I have fun doing it. I have more fun than anybody else. In 10 years, 50 years, 1,000 years, there's still going to be people that will do the wave.
0: Crazy George Henderson was speaking to me, Rachel Naylor, for Sporting Witness from the BBC World Service, featuring commentary from the Oakland A's Bill King and Lon Simmons.
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Dr. Thomas Benjamin Richmond, also known as Ben, aged 79, of 43 Village Bengal Quarantine, Burbese, and Lot 2, First Avenue, Sobrianville, Georgetown, died Thursday, July 16. He was the husband of Jocelyn Richmond and brother of Christine and Hazel Richmond. The funeral of Dr. Thomas Benjamin Richmond, also known as Ben, will be announced later. National Communications Network extends sympathy to the relatives and friends of Dr. Thomas Benjamin Richmond.

0: calling Patricia Caesar and Caleb Caesar of Lot 130 Garnet Street, Newtown, Georgetown, Nia Richmond and Nephi Richmond, also known as Little, of Lot 557 Seafield Sophia, East Coast, Demerara, or all somewhere else in the country. Here's a message for you. You are requested to attend the Demerara High Court on or before Friday the 24th of July 2026. I'll repeat that message. You are requested to attend the Demerara High Court on or before Friday the 24th of July 2026. This message is sent by the Director of Public Prosecutions and is for Patricia Caesar and Caleb Caesar of Lot 130 Garnet Street, Newtown, Georgetown, Nia Richmond and Nephi Richmond, also known as Little, of Lot 557 Seafield Sophia, East Coast, Demerara. 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The time has moved on to 12 hours 27.
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9: Hello and welcome to this week's edition of Focus on the Hinterland. I am Mark Watson and with me is Tevin Devine, the operator for this week's episode. Focus on the Hinterland is NCN's 30-minute radio program, shedding light on activities and events which occurred in our Hinterland locations during the past week. From the peaks of the Pacaraima Mountains to the Rupununi Savannas, from the hilly sand and clay regions to the northwest alluvial wetlands, from the Kurnti Rivers to the Tabui Mountains, this is Focus on the Hinterland. Before we bring you our first feature for this week, let us remind you that you can continue sending us that WhatsApp or SMS to 6276402. We have been sharing your messages and stories with the world via radio, and the feedback has been great. This week, we begin in Region 9. Like in other hinterland communities, the township of Region 9, Lethem, is celebrating those pupils that persevered and copped the top positions from this year's National Grade 6 assessment. Here is Alison Kamach sharing with us the names of the pupils. And the Guyana Police Force celebrates its 187th anniversary. A fitness walk was held where the community and several organizations joined the GPF to mark the observance.
10: Greetings from the beautiful town of Lethem. Time to share with you once again what has been happening in and around the town during the past week. The National Grade 6 assessment results are out, and along with the rest of the country, Region 9 is also celebrating its own top 10 students, with Jacob De Freitas from the Arapaima Primary School securing the number one spot in the region, followed by Aiden Amsterdam of the same school. In third place, Angelica James of the St. Ignatius Primary. Fourth and fifth places went to Chrislyn Simon and Javin Ribeiro, both also from St. Ignatius Primary School. Aaron Henry from Arapaima was sixth. Joey Scotland Winter from Aishalton Primary in the seventh place, and in the eighth, ninth, and tenth places were Asias Solomon, Moses Lorendo, and Pearl Jacobus, all from the Arapaima Primary School. Congratulations to our top 10 students. And congratulations to all our children who wrote this exam. We are so proud of you. Continue to do your best and good luck in the new chapter of your lives. In observance of the Ghana Police Force's 187th anniversary celebration, Regional Division 9 hosted a fitness walk led by our Divisional Commander, Superintendent Muhammad Ali, and he was joined by ranks under his command, members of the community policing groups, members of the joint services, reps of the business community, residents of the town, youths, and other stakeholders. The walk started at the Welcome to Latham roundabout and ended at the Square of the Revolution in front of the regional guest house just across from the Radio Latham station. Where participants on conclusion of the walk took part in a physical fitness session led by Mr. Brian Andrews, a member of the community policing group. And that puts a wrap on my report for this week. 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
9: The Cinderella County is celebrating the story of 11-year-old LaShawn Zakir Thomas from Bethany Primary School, who did well at the National Grade 6 examination. In this Rima Natram feature, we will learn what were some of the sacrifices the young aspiring pilot made to be promoted to Abramsville Secondary School.
11: For many children, evenings are spent playing games or riding bicycle around their village. But for 11-year-old LaShawn Zakir Thomas of Bethany Region 2, the months leading up to the 2026 National Grade 6 Assessment, NGSA, looked very different. The young student from Bethany Primary School made his community proud after securing a place at Abramsville Secondary School and emerging as the school's third top performer. At just 11 years and 5 months old, LaShawn had already set his sight high and dream of one day becoming a pilot. Achieving success did not easily come. LaShawn made significant sacrifices, putting aside many of the activities he enjoyed in order to concentrate on his studies. He dedicated long hours to preparing for the examination, often studying before sunrise and continuing late at night. Behind his achievement was a strong support system. LaShawn spoke highly of his teachers, especially Miss Indira and Sir Keanu, who devoted extra time beyond regular school hours to ensure that their students were fully prepared at the NGSA exam. He also expressed gratitude to his father and grandmothers, whose encouragement and guidance kept him motivated throughout his journey. Growing up in the Amerindian community of Bethany, hope his accomplishment will encourage other young people to believe in themselves and work hard towards achieving a goal, irrespective of geographical location. His father, Baron Thomas, said that he is very proud of his son's accomplishment and said that he has made the community proud. Tushaw of the Amerindian community and Director General of the Ministry of Amerindian Affairs, Ms. Sonia Latchman, said that Thomas made the community proud. She said that Bethany is a developing community and the government has made tremendous investment in that community. As he prepared to begin a new chapter at Abramsville Secondary School, LaShawn offers simple but meaningful advice to the next batch of NGSA students. He advised, study more, play less, and stay focused. 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
9: Tushaws in Region 1 Barima Waini conducted their regional conference last week as they fine-tuned their projects and programs for 2026 ahead of the National Tushaws Conference, which will be held in Georgetown. And the top students from Region 1 are also being celebrated, as we hear now from Trevor Rupan.
12: Regional Vice Chairman Paul Peer joined the parents and teachers of the Hosoro Nursery School in celebrating the school's graduation and annual prize-giving ceremony. Awards were presented to outstanding students in recognition of their efforts, as the young graduates were recognized for their hard work, growth, and achievements throughout the school year. Vice Chairman Mr. Paul Peer, in his opening speech, said, "We commend the teachers, parents, and guardians for their dedication and support in helping these young learners build a strong foundation for the future." The Regional Tushaus and CDC Conference began Friday, the 10th of July, 2026. At the Marburuma Primary School, 90 participants from the three sub-regions of Region 1, Moruko, Matakai, and Marburuma, came together for the two-day conference. Welcoming speech was presented by Mayor Trevi Leong. Topics discussed were presentation of accountability, the development of villages, and future plans making the region progress even greater. Booths displaying cultural items were on display on the school lawns by personnel from the three sub-regions. The feature address was done by the Honorable Minister of Amerindian Affairs, Sarah Brung Shadig. Minister Shadig commended the Tushau and CDC for the progressing work they are doing and encouraged them to be accountable at all times. Closing remarks were done by the Regional Vice Chairman, Mr. Paul Peer. Yudisha Williams of Port Kaituma Primary School, Region 1, was the top performer at the National Grade 6 Assessment 2026, was honored by the Regional Democratic Council. Yudisha expressed that she is both thankful and grateful, and that it is a reflection of her dedication and commitment. She also encouraged students across the country to work hard, believe in yourself, and stay focused. Region 1 top students for the recently National Grade 6 Assessment results are as follow. Yudisha Williams from Port Kaituma Primary was awarded the Port Kaituma Secondary with 475.24 points. Ariana Newport from Matthews Ridge Primary was awarded Matthews Ridge Secondary with 475.01 marks. Shana Fernandez from Hosoro Primary was awarded Hosoro Secondary with 473.64 marks. Divya Domingo from Wungna Primary, Whitewater, she was awarded Hosoro Secondary with 472.7 marks. Malia Hitzberger from Santa Rosa Primary was awarded Santa Rosa Secondary with 471.53 marks. Malia Carvalho from Hosoro Primary was awarded Hosoro Secondary with 468.01 marks. Aliana Samuels from Hosoro Primary was awarded Hosoro Secondary with 466.93 marks. Analia Smith from Karaburi Primary was awarded Kibano Secondary with 466.85 marks. Latalia Crawford from the Marburuma Primary was awarded Northwest Secondary with 466.68 marks. And Karen Rodriguez from Sibai Primary was awarded Port Kaituma Secondary with 466.24 marks. Those were the Region 1 top students in the National Grade 6 Assessment 2026. Reporting from Region 1, I am Trevor Rupan.
9: The East Burbese communities of Oriala, Siparuta, and Waramuri last week received a visit from a team of reps from the Ghana Elections Commission who conducted registration exercises. And two single-parent families are now having their own homes thanks to the Ministry of Amerindian Affairs and the Oriala Village Council. All the single-parent families, too, will benefit from the program. For these stories and more, we hear from Angela DeVere.
13: Here are some highlights of what's happening in Oriala. From Sunday to Tuesday, a team from the Guyana Elections Commission was in the area conducting mobile registration exercises. The team worked in Oriala, Siparuta, and Waramuri, allowing residents from these communities to access a range of services, including registering for an identification card, replacing lost or damaged ID cards, and changing their names, among other services. On Monday, the Oriala Village Council, in the presence of a few residents, commissioned two houses which were constructed for two single-parent families. Funding for the projects was provided by the Ministry of Amerindian Affairs, which contributed $3 million, while the remaining funds were provided by the Oriala Village Council. During the ceremony, the keys to the houses were handed over to the mothers. On Wednesday, community support officers, along with a few councillors, demarcated house lots which will be allocated to residents who are desirous of owning a house lot. Residents who wish to be considered will be required to submit their applications to the village council, which will determine who qualifies for one of the available lots. On Thursday, the Oriala Village Council hosted residents of Oriala at the Oriala Primary School for its second general meeting for the year. It is hoped that residents will use this opportunity to participate in discussions and make decisions that will help to improve the lives of everyone in the community.
9: 11 Amerindian communities received grants from the Ministry of Amerindian Affairs. The grants will go towards empowering the lives of the people of the hinterland communities. Villages in the North Rupununi, which were affected by the recent floods, also benefited from hampers and supplies from Regional Democratic Council. Among them were Boweta, Quatamang, Surama, Ruperti, Anaputa, and Central Anai. Here is Virgil Harding.
14: 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Today's first community radio for the development of tomorrow's people, sharing with you once again how the week went by here in the North Rupununi district of Region Number 9, Upper Takatu, Upper Essequibo. Our Radio Piwomat station continue to keep the people of the North Rupununi district with what's up to date, as the station broadcasted that 11 Amerindian villages have received capital grants from the Ministry of Amerindian Affairs to support projects aimed at improving residents' livelihood and strengthening community infrastructure. The checks were presented by the Minister of Amerindian Affairs, Honorable Sarah Brown Shadik, MP. The beneficiary villages are Boweta, Surama, Yakarinta, and Central Anai of the North Rupununi district, along with other villages in the Rupununi like Quarry, Aishalton, Uringparu, Tiger Pond, Sand Creek, and Kanashin. Speaking during the presentation, Minister Brown Shadik reaffirmed the government's commitment to empowering Amerindian villages through investments that promote economic growth, improve public service, and enhance the quality of life for all. Also, it was broadcasted by Radio Piwomat Station that the $20,000 Senior Citizens Travel Allowance distribution began on July 8th. Senior citizens are advised to take their 2026 old age pension book to be stamped on the first of the two extra pages at the back of the book. Senior citizens can encash their $20,000 Senior Citizens Travel Allowance voucher at any post office nationwide. The $20,000 Senior Citizens Travel Allowance will be transferred directly into MMG or bank account of beneficiaries who receive their old age pension through these payment methods. And our Radio Piwomat station broadcasted that the Regional Democratic Council, RDC, of Region 9 did an outreach across communities of the North Rupununi district of Surama, Boweta, Quatamang, Ruperti, Aranaputa, and Central Anai villages. This involves the team distributing hampers to flood-affected farmlands. Additionally, the Regional Executive Officer, REU, and the Regional Chairman met with regional staff from the Health, Administration, Education, and Agriculture Department to address some of the real challenges that the staff are facing in the field, so as to keep the village strong and the regional service running smoothly. And finally, at this time, further publication was done by our Radio Piwomat station of a domestic violence awareness outreach that was held in Surama Village. Sergeant Osborne, Woman Constable Merriman, Regional Councillor Bernie Robinson, Community Policing Group CPG member Mr. Esau Robinson of Anai Community Policing Group, and Ms. Abiola Sandy, member of Surama Community Policing Group, conducted a community outreach initiative in Surama Village here in the North Rupununi District, focusing on domestic violence awareness and the effects of alcohol abuse within communities. The outreach brought together residents for meaningful discussions and awareness sessions aimed at strengthening families and promoting safer home environments throughout the North Rupununi District. During the activity, a newly developed guidebook aimed at reducing domestic violence within families and communities was introduced and piloted. The guidebook serves as a practical resource to provide guidance, raise awareness, and encourage proactive approaches to resolving conflicts and addressing social challenges. The residents welcomed the initiative and expressed appreciation for the continued implementation of such programs across villages in the North Rupununi District. Community members actively participated in the discussions and highlighted the serious impact domestic violence continues to have on households, family relationship, and community well-being. Several residents also noted that domestic violence contributes to other social issues, including suicide, family separation, and school absenteeism among youths. The session was interactive and conducted in both Makushi and English languages to ensure that residents were fully engaged and able to clearly understand the information shared. This outreach marks another important step towards building stronger families and healthier communities through awareness, education, and community collaboration. And that's it for this week. Until the next time, I am Virgil Harding, reporting for Radio Piwomac 97.1 Bina FM, and reminding us all to stay safe. Until the next time.
9: In this week's update coming from Region 7 Kuyuni Mazaruni, matters related to public infrastructure, education, health, new investment, governance, and community engagement on other issues are being highlighted.
15: 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In infrastructural and development, residents are reminded as a traffic advisory that Fourth Avenue, specifically the southbound entrance between 2nd Street and 3rd Avenue, has been temporarily closed to traffic to facilitate the construction of a new culvert. The project is being carried out under the Regional Democratic Council of Region Number 7. The Guyana Power and Light Incorporated will be completing the final phase of works to integrate a new 2.2-megawatt generating unit into the Bartica Power System. To facilitate this, customers would have experienced temporary power interruptions on Friday and Saturday, last between 9 hours to 13 hours on both days. The Regional Executive Officer, Dr. Josh Kanai, conducted a site visit and inspection of the Mount Gripo multipurpose building, where construction is progressing steadily under a new contractor to ensure timely completion of this project. Bartica welcomed a new Demico QuickServe branch this week. Minister of Tourism, Industry and Commerce, the Honorable Susan Rodrigues, noted that this opening serves as a strong vote of confidence in Bartica's economic potential. Regional Tshaw's conference was hosted last week by our Regional Executive Officer, Dr. Josh Kanai. This is the first ever Regional Tshaw's conference, bringing together elected Tshaws and senior council of the lower, middle, and upper Mazaruni districts to address concerns across all major sectors of government. The RDC Regional 7 statutory meeting held past Wednesday at the RDC building, where the council addressed various community issues, making the first session where the new RU, Dr. Josh Kanai, independently served as the clerk of the council. Minister of Natural Resources, the Honorable Vikram Bharat visited Kaikan Village, where residents, including those from Arau, engaged directly with the minister on issues regarding mining, aviation, health, education, and agriculture. During a visit to Kamarang as well, our REO Dr. Josh Kanai handed over outboard engines to the Tushaus of Imbamadai, Kamarang Warwato, Jawala, Purima, and Waramadong to strengthen transportation and access to essential health services. We look at education and social services across the region. Congratulations to Region 7's top students in the National Grade 6 Assessment in 2026, including top performer Shrishti Hardio from Tumas Primary, along with Shanique Cherise Hastings and Didi Spisoon, among others. Now we also look at the congratulations to 18 young learners who celebrate the first graduation ceremony from the Carrow Creek Nursery School. Now we had training for grade 4 and grade 5 teachers across the region. Now they engage in an intensive training on the renewed curriculum. Notably, they became aware that the first cohort in the country to receive a new interactive social studies mapping boards. And let's move to the Ministry of Finance reminds eligible Guyanese without bank accounts that they must self-register on the official portal cashgrant.gov.gy and select the check option to receive their 100,000 cash grant. We also look at G Mining Ventures Inc. giving support to the community of Batavia in the Lower Kayuni District of Region 7. They have established an early childhood development center at the Batavia Health Post, equipped with educational resources to support early cognitive development. And we look at connectivity. A new pontoon was officially handed over to the Itabali community with the support for transportation and movement of goods and essential services. Additionally, G Mining conducted an outreach to Itabali to discuss community development and employment opportunities. This is a Week in Review recap. Remember to stay tuned to NCN, Voice of Guyana, and Radio Bartica 95.1 FM for more updates. And have a wonderful week ahead.
9: And in our final story for this week, training for youths in the South Rupununi was held last week for young people in entrepreneurship. The Young Business Clinic is the second of its kind in Aishalton. Here is Nikolai Poon.
16: Here is our week in review, coming from the deep south of Rupununi. We start off by telling you that over 100 residents of the South Rupununi benefited from a training on Tuesday last under the Community Business Clinic Initiative, coordinated by the Ministry of Tourism, Industry and Commerce. The session was held in the community of Aishalton, Region No. 9. In addition to the training, entrepreneurs had the opportunity to engage directly with representatives from several key agencies, including the Guyana Revenue Authority, the National Insurance Scheme, the local content secretariat, and several agencies and departments within the Ministry of Tourism, Industry, and Commerce. Regional Councillor Manly Thomas and Tushau Timothy Williams welcomed the initiative and encouraged residents to take full advantage of the services and support being observed. The training marked the seventh community business clinic held across the country in 2026 and the second in Region No. 9 since the initiative was launched. And finally, the Wapchan Wish Women's Movement Conference was held from the 9th to the 10th of July 2026 in the village of Aishalton, where the voices of women from across the South Rupununi united to develop a powerful call to action, one grounded in justice, leadership, education, safety, and a shared vision for thriving communities. During the conference, they shared a collective appeal and earnestly hoped for an immediate and meaningful response from all stakeholders. This call to action is a powerful expression of strength, wisdom, and determination of Wapchan women to shape a better future for present and coming generations. A heartfelt gratitude goes to the Equality Fund, the World University Services of Canada, and the Global Fund

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1: We want to thank you so much for being a part of this week's program. I am Mark Watson on behalf of Tevin Devine saying thank you so much. 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
1: Welcome to the Gospel of

The Gospel of the Cross is a religious broadcast that comes to you through the auspices of the Mount Carmel Assembly of God Church in Linden, Guyana. This is Pastor Richard MacDonald inviting you to stay tuned as we present the Gospel in song.

That was Hollow by Mercy Chinwo. The hollow of your hand is that safe space. When created, nothing within it can fall out. When you are a child of God, there is where you are kept, in the hollow of His hand. Nothing can harm you there, so you need not worry or fret. Just have faith in God to keep you. Thank you for joining us on another edition of the Gospel of the Cross broadcast. It is always our immense pleasure to join you in your homes, cars, or wherever you are to bring you the gospel of Jesus Christ. Greetings to all our listeners in Guyana and those of you internationally. Shall we pray? Dear Lord, we thank you for your grace, mercy, and faithfulness. We pray that at the end of this broadcast, everyone who does not know you and your faithfulness will come to know you as Lord and Savior. In Jesus' name, amen. Here now is Taya singing, Gonna Be Good.

0: Today's scripture reading is taken from John chapter 11, verses 17 to 25. On his arrival, Jesus found that Lazarus had already been in the tomb for 4 days. Now Bethany was less than 2 miles from Jerusalem, and many Jews had come to Martha and Mary to comfort them in the loss of their brother. But when Martha heard that Jesus was coming, she went out to meet him, but Mary stayed at home. "Lord," Martha said to Jesus, "if you had been here, my brother would not have died. But I know that even now God will give you whatever you ask." Jesus said to her, "Your brother will rise again." Martha answered, "I know he will rise again in the resurrection at the last day." Jesus said to her, "I am the resurrection and the life. The one who believes in me will live, even though they die."
1: Now for the announcements. We at the Mount Carmel Assembly of God Church, located in the self-help housing scheme of Amelia's Ward, invite you to come and fellowship with us. 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Our Zoom meeting ID is 725-928-3787. 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Our meeting passcode is MCPM. We hope to see you soon.

0: small as a mustard seed can move mountains. That was Beville Joseph singing Faith. How many opportunities have we lost because we did not have faith in God? Trusting God to work things out means putting our own minds and methods to rest and trusting His omniscience. Here now with today's message is Reverend Richard MacDonald.
1: One of the fascinating stories in the Bible is the account of the death and resurrection of Lazarus in John chapter 11. While the resurrection of the man was the highlight of the event, it was the interaction between Jesus and Lazarus' sister, Martha, that caught my attention. You see, many of us today are faced with dire situations that rattle our faith and cause some of us to even drop out of the Christian race. The familiar story is about Jesus' friendship with the family. When the brother Lazarus died, word was sent to Jesus. In the family's mind, if Jesus had responded earlier, he would have been able to do something about saving Lazarus. You know the feeling. If only this was in place. If only that was in place. If only this or that person was here. If only. Well, Martha was no different. In verse 21, Martha said, "Lord, if only you had been here, my brother would not have died." Martha honestly stated her disappointment in Jesus' late arrival. She believed that Jesus was able to heal her brother while he was sick, yet alive. It's possible that she didn't even consider that Jesus was able to raise Lazarus from the dead now. I'm sure you have been to this place yourself and probably are in that place even now. A place in which you feel that God is not hearing your prayer. A place where you feel nothing good is happening in your life. A place where you feel alone and uncared for. While all those emotions are valid and well-founded, I am here to let you know that God knows how you feel and will bring an even now deliverance to you if you would only trust Him. He's got it all in control. Now, Martha's faith is a reflection of us all. As humans, our faith naturally fluctuates as the situations unfold. We would pray for healing in someone, but if they die, we believe that God has failed us. The truth of the matter is that God never fails. God cannot fail, but knows exactly what is best for all of us. There is nothing that escapes His attention, and He is sovereign. Our faith, then, should not stop when we don't get the answers we expect, but increase in the knowledge that God does all things well. Martha's statement to Jesus in verse 22 of John 11 reveals that her faith in God was not a dead faith, but hinged on hope in His power to deliver. She said in verse 22 of John 11, "But even now," in other words, even though you're late, even though you don't seem to be too concerned about us, even now I know that God will give you whatever you ask. I believe that someone is going through a difficult circumstance in which you feel nothing short of a miracle will suffice. Well, the same Jesus that raised Lazarus from the dead is able to bring your seemingly dead situation back to life. You see, God specializes in miracles. Man's idea of problem solving is set within a framework of either this or that. If none of those work, it's a lost cause. But with God, it is different. A miracle is the suspension or supersession of natural laws by the intervention of God's divine and supernatural power. In other words, what is impossible with man is surely possible with God. So, when man has reached his extremity, God steps in and performs for us. God is able, more than able, to accomplish what concerns you and I today, but we have to trust Him. Nothing was more impossible than Zacharias and Elizabeth, who lived to old age without a child. By all natural laws, they were just keeping each other's company, awaiting death. But the God of the impossible was about to show up and perform a miracle that is still being spoken of today. Their bodies would have been considered dead in terms of childbearing. But God came with an even now miracle and boom, a quickening of the body and spirit took place, and the result was the birth of John the Baptist. Listen, God is not concerned with how bad the current state of affairs is. He is powerful and able enough to pull all things into alignment for your sake and bring about that miracle in your life. But are you willing to trust him, even when it seems you cannot trace him? Martha had an even now faith when Jesus seemed far away and out of reach. Have you ever prayed and the heavens seemed to be shut up from your hearing? As if God is too distant to even hear your cry? David had such experiences so many times. Listen to his lament in Psalm 13 verses 1 and 2. O Lord, how long will you forget me? Forever? How long will you look the other way? How long must I struggle with anguish in my soul, with sorrow in my heart every day? In this psalm, you can actually sense the frustration David experienced. Notice the phrase "how long" occurs 4 times in these first 2 verses, indicating the depth of David's distress. David expressed his feelings to God and found strength, so that by the end of his prayer, he was able to express hope and trust in God. But I trust in your unfailing love, he prays. I will rejoice because you have rescued me. I will sing to the Lord because he is good to me. When you feel as if your prayers are not heard or that God has forgotten you, through prayer you can express your feelings and talk your problems out with God. He helps us regain the right perspective and gives us the peace that we seek. The prophet Habakkuk expresses how he reacts when things don't go the expected way in his life or in the nation. If you look in Habakkuk chapter 3, verses 17 to 19, the prophet states, "Though the fig tree may not blossom, nor fruit be on the vines, though the labor of the olive may fail, and the fields yield no food, though the flock may be cut off from the fold, and there be no herd in the stalls, yet I will rejoice in the Lord. I will joy in the God of my salvation." This is the kind of faith that moves the hand of God in our favor. None of these men fell out with God because they did not get the answer to the prayer they made. Instead, like Martha, they continued to trust in the sovereign God who is able to perform miracles even today. Even though crop failure and death of animals would devastate Judah, Habakkuk declared that even in the times of starvation and loss, he would still rejoice in the Lord. Habakkuk's feelings were not controlled by the trials around him, but by faith in God's ability to give him strength. When nothing makes sense to you, and when troubles seem more than you can bear, remember that God gives strength. Take your eyes off your difficulties and look to God. There is an old song that echoes the sentiments expressed. O soul, are you weary and troubled? No light in the darkness you see? There is light for a look at the Savior and life more abundant and free. Turn your eyes upon Jesus. Look full in his wonderful face, and the things of earth will grow strangely dim in the light of his glory and grace. Today, I believe your struggles are real. I believe the circumstances are real. But so is the God that we trust in. Even Balaam was forced to admit in Numbers 23 and 19, God is not a man that he should lie, or a son of man that he should change his mind. Has he said, and will he not do it? Or has he spoken, and will he not fulfill it? Even though your story speaks of death and doom, God is ready to grant you an even now miracle if you would put your trust in him even now. Shall we bow our heads in prayer? Precious Father, I pray specifically for that person today who is struggling with that particular issue. It seems as if there is no hope in sight. But I thank God that you are the God of hope. That when our situations seem at its most hopeless, that is when you are at your most powerful. And you are more than able to bring deliverance. I pray for that person at this time. Lord God, that you would help them to trust you implicitly. Help them to learn how to put their hands in your hands and how you guide them through this entirely difficult situation. I pray for the rest of us, Lord God, who may have other situations that may not be as dire, but we need your help and we need your answer. Oh God, it may be a family member. It may be on a situation on the job. It may have been a business deal that is not going right. Lord, hear, help, and answer. And let testimonies come forth of your greatness and your power that you have resurrected yet again. We give you praise and we give you thanks. In Jesus' holy name.

0: If you would like to contact us, you may contact Reverend Richard MacDonald on 621-1647. That is 621-1647. Here now is Reverend Richard MacDonald with a final word for you.
1: I trust that the Word of God has been an encouragement to you like it has been to me. I have been through situations where I just needed a miracle from God, and believe me, God never failed. And if He did it for me, even me, He can do it for you. I want you to put your trust in Him. Why don't you join us again next Saturday at the same time and on the same station for another edition of the Gospel of the Cross broadcast? But until then, let me remind you, Jesus Christ is the same
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0: 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GWI apologizes for the inconvenience caused and thanks customers for their patience and understanding. 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The time has moved on to 13 hours 30, which means it is now time for Afro Fuse. Coming up at 14 hours 30 is the Guyana Lottery Afternoon Draw, followed by Album of the Day, and then followed by BBC This Is Africa. Once again, the time is 13 hours 30. Here is Afrofuse.
1: What's up, Guyana? Welcome to Afrofuse. It's a beautiful Saturday afternoon, and I'm your host, Kieran Moya, bringing you the ultimate vibes right here on your favorite station. We're locking down your afternoon with the absolute best in African sounds. Get ready because we have an incredible lineup today. Let's kick things off with our very first set of three. First up, the Queen herself, Tiwa Savage, is telling us a story with 49 to 99. Then she is keeping the energy moving with Koroba. And to wrap up the first set, we are getting blessed with Cordy Bello's massive hit, Godwin.

0: arguing.
1: And we're back. You're still listening to Afrofuse with me, Kieran Moya, keeping your Saturday afternoon bright and lively. That was Godwin wrapping up our first set. Always a good reminder to thank God for the vibes. Let's move right into our second set. This one is all about the stories and the love. We're starting with Fals and Simi with their musical drama called Soldier. After that, we are throwing it back to a certified classic from the king himself, the Banj, with Fall in Love. And we'll finish this set with the smooth vocals of Banky W asking the big question in yes or no.

0: Yes, Guyana, I hope you are singing along wherever you're tuning in from today. We are stepping up the energy for the third set. We are starting with a massive collaboration, P-Square, featuring Rick Ross on the beautiful track Beautiful. Then Rude Boy slows it down just a bit to give us something to think about with Reason With Me. And to close out this set, Fino brings the heavy rhythm with Financial Woman.
1: P-Square, P-Square, P-Square, P-Square, convict music.

It's still Afrofuse with Kieran Moore, and if you aren't dancing yet, this next set is going to make you move your feet. We are starting with the ultimate anthem, the Chop My Money remix by P-Square featuring Akon and Mehdi. Next, Fuse ODG is going to bring those global vibes with Antenna. And finally, Master KG will bring the heat with Skeleton Move featuring Xander Zakuza.

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0: Juanitramus.

What a Saturday afternoon it has been. This is Kieran Moore, and we've reached the end of our journey today on Afrofuse. Thank you so much for vibing with me and sharing these amazing tracks. But you know I couldn't leave you without the biggest song of them all. To close out the show, we have the track that brought the entire world together. Here is Master KG with the legendary Jerusalemma. Have a safe and wonderful rest of your weekend. Catch you next time.

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3: 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Good luck. First up, 17. Up next, 10. Followed by 16. 8. And finally, 14. Let's carefully recap. 17, 10, 16, 8, and 14. Congratulations if you won. 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

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GWI apologizes for inconvenience caused and thanks customers for their patience and understanding. 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The time has moved on to 14 hours, 38. Here now is Album of the Day.

A very good day to you and welcome to Album of the Day. On this program, we put the spotlight on our artists and our music of yesteryear. Music that have touched and influenced our lives. On today's program, we have Bhawani Singh on the radio stage. Bhawani Singh, a versatile singer and musician, originally from Bartika, was an outstanding performer on radio, and back in the day, he made appearances at top spots like the National Park, the National Cultural Center, and Delcasa, and other venues. On today's program, we have selections from two of his albums. We begin with songs from his album titled Drinking in the Bar. He is backed by Ramesh Prasad and his Meritones of Guyana. Let's listen to Breaking My Heart, Georgetown Girl, and Hold On to Your First Love.

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0: 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Never let her go.
1: You are listening to Album of the Day. And our featured artist is Bhawani Singh, who is originally from Bartika. We continue with music from the album titled Lego Me Na Rani. The title song, Lego Me Na Rani, was put together because Bhawani felt that the original version told only one side of the story, the girl's side. He decided to tell the boy's side. So let's listen to Lego Me Na Rani and Promise Me My Darling.

You were listening to Album of the Day, and our featured artist was Bhawani Singh, a versatile singer and musician from Bartika. We leave you now with Heidi High. I am Colin Charles.

0: You're listening to The Voice of Guyana. The time has moved on to 15 hours 3. 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As a result, customers in Wisrock Park, Block 22, Phase 1B and Phase 2B, 1 mile extension, Blueberry Hill, Green Valley, Chumley Hill, Wismar Hill Housing Scheme, 1 mile, Half Mile, and Canvas City continue to experience a low level of service. GWI apologizes for the inconvenience caused and thanks customers for their patience and understanding. Once again, the time has moved on to 15 hours 4. Here now is BBC This is Africa.
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He and fellow Ghanaian Shatawale are the kings of Afro dancehall. In the beginning, there were those who said that dancehall is alien to Ghana, but the critics and the thousands of fans didn't care.

0: No matter how many more, how many less, how many times I got to go to the wilderness to get to me, you fi go to Edu. Yeah, to get to me, you fi go to Edu. You don't know any stone where from Ghana representing Afro dancehall president in other place right now. This is Africa, you're in tune. Don't log off. Ghana in the building, Africa. You get to me, I say, boom.
1: Yo. This is Africa.
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4: In 2015, Stone Boy, aka Livingston Etse Satekla, swept the board, winning the BET Award for Best International Act, Africa. He had wins in the Ghana Vodafone Music Awards, the All Africa Music Awards, and MTN. Since then, the awards have kept on coming, including Billboard plaques and Grammy nominations. And this is a boy from Ashiaman, regarded as one of the roughest parts of Greater Accra, who suffered a life-changing accident at 13. His fans, BIM Nation, flocked to concerts in Ghana, of course, and on tours of Europe, US, and Australia. On 15th August, he's performing at London's 12,000 capacity OVO Wembley Arena. Some of his biggest tunes include Into the Future, Liquor, Ololo, Bafira, Go Higher, and Kpokeke.

0: His latest album dropped in March. It's called Torture 2. That T-O-R-C-H-E-R, as in torchbearer, not torturer.
1: Chale, this is Africa from the BBC. Stone Boy, man, welcome, my brother, man. Good to see you. Good to have you in the building. Mm-hmm. I remember in the late 2000s, you came into the BBC. It's one of the first times that I got to really connect with you.
2: Yeah.
1: And no one knew about Stone Boy, but now Stone Boy is a big deal.
2: Believe.
1: You've got a whole BIM nation behind you.
2: Believe.
1: If you reflect, how do you just look at that journey and where you are now compared to back then?
2: If I reflect, the moment we are in now are some of the things that I envisioned that was going to happen. You know, and at that point, you only had yourself and your vision in mind and how hard you can grind it to get to here. So that was my very first interview in the UK on BBC with you, where I would have spoken about the style of music, which is Afro dancehall. Where Afro dancehall was not heard as a word that represented a certain style of mixture of Afrobeat, highlife music, dancehall, and reggae. You know, it was not heard of. So the first time I was on your platform here at BBC, and now Afro dancehall is global.
1: Mm-hmm. And did you ever envision that it would be this big?
2: We're yet to be big, you know?
1: Mm.
2: Yeah. We have become big, but there's a lot of big ahead of us.
1: Mm.
2: Yes.
1: Mm. And when starting back then, you didn't even have a movement or big following. You were just doing what you loved.
2: You're right.
1: And fast forward, you're in the UK and you're about to put on, you know, a big, big festival.
2: Yeah.
1: BIM Nation.
2: Yes.
1: Coming to the UK. First Ghanaian artist to hit the OVO Arena, Wembley, an iconic venue.
2: Yeah.
1: Talk to me about that, man. How did that even happen?
2: Yeah, it took some number of years to gather this level of momentum. Looking at everything that has happened over the years from the first time that we would have met till now, I believe that a lot of blood, sweat, and tears have been put in, whereby a nation has been built out of BIM, which is BIM Nation. And we have actually, by the mercies and the divine power of the purpose that we bear, have actually been able to represent Ghana and Africa on so many large scales. And I think that has given us the momentum and the energy to step into this space right now, which is the OVO Arena Wembley. Is a very big deal, you know.
1: And the history of the festival, how did it come about and where is it predominantly held?
2: BIM Fest is actually predominantly held in Ghana, which has been held for 10 good years. It used to be held at the Dome, which would be the biggest place. So it's always been held at the biggest.
1: How many people would be coming in there?
2: The Dome used to take like 5,000, and then we moved it to the stadium, which was 40,000 seater capacity without the seating. So eventually we were able to record 50 to 60K, you know, and that's where it is now. And then this year, I mean, we said, let's hit it to the UK. And that's why we chose the OVO Arena, because the BIM Fest actually celebrates music of Black origin and at its excellence, you know, because last year we had P Square come through. P Square and Fantan Moja. So you can imagine the reggae side, the extreme ends of reggae that we went. The year before last year had Spice and Chashi and Spraga Benz, you know. And then the year before would have had Busy Signal or Beanie Man. You know, like, it's just a celebration of music of Black origin. And I think it's right, the right time to bring it to the UK, which is a multicultural melting point, you know, where people from all race, all walks of life, all styles of music gather.
1: Yeah.
2: Yeah.
1: And you touched there on the different styles coming together. Your style of music, Afro dancehall.
2: Yeah.
1: It borders on being African, yes?
2: Yes.
1: But it borrows heavily from Jamaica. So where is the Afro and where does the dancehall start?
2: All right. The heavily borrowed from Jamaica also finds its root back in Africa. So then it's like a full circle situation. You feel me? And then the Africanness is definitely us. It's definitely the people. It's definitely the beat. It's definitely the drums. It's definitely some tones and some instrument. Mm. And most importantly, outside of instrumentations, is the color, is the heart, is the rhythm, is the heartbeat, is the movement, is the style, yeah, is the sound, the cadence. So there's everything Africa in there. But also giving a respect to dancehall and reggae, which would have been named from Jamaica. You understand? With some part of the inspiration coming from Africa, if not the majority. Mm. You know.
1: And because I listen to some of the artists, like your younger artists, your mm-hmm. kiddies, and them, they mm-hmm. have a lot of high life and
2: exactly.
1: fused into it.
2: Exactly.
1: And you, on the other end, do dancehall, but I've heard you now jumping on different. Yeah, you had an Amapiano track the other day. Are you still a Stone Boy with this unique style? Where do you think you got it from?
2: I think I got it from all the musical influences that inspire me. Mm. And high life would be the bedrock of it. Mm-hmm. Because you cannot be Ghanaian and not be high life. Mm. You know, at my age or whatever it is, because high life has been and is the bedrock of African music too, as far as I'm concerned, especially Afrobeats.
1: Yeah.
2: You know, which would have the E.T. Mensahs, the Pa Thomases, yeah, the Papa Young Sings, the Machi Dedes. Yeah. The history goes back and back and back into how they blended some jazz with the African Yamponsan rhythms that mm. they played. And big respect to J.W. Ambule, who's alive and kicking it. May he so rest in peace. Ebo Taylor, who just passed, yeah, you know, he's been kicking it till in his 80, 90 years, you know. But for a generation like mine, hip life music, which would have been high life, coupled with hip hop, because hip hop was actually brewing hard around that era, is what I would be born into. So picking that and picking the dancehall elsewhere from the, let's say, the Bujus, the Shabazz, mm. the Mad Cobras, the Bounty Killers, those are the ones that I was born into.
1: Yeah.
2: So I easily picked up those R to the A to the G to the G to the A.
1: Yeah.
2: I easily picked it up and picked up the high life as well. Then the reggae bits as well. And then all the cool stuff that I would have heard from my cousins that it came from London, America, Nigeria. You know, that port was what actually kick-started my inspiration. And it's remained the same. Mm-hmm. So growing up, I realized that there was not too many of us who dare to actually want to incorporate all these style and sounds. Mm-hmm. You know, at least two or three of those styles on a track at once. Then that made me find my path. I said, okay, I'm going to do this. So you pick a Stone Boy song and break it down. You can find some majority of these elements that I've mentioned on the songs. And that is what has defined my style. And lo and behold, Afro dancehall became a term that I would be the one to own and pioneer.
1: Mm-hmm.
2: Yeah.
1: Is there a song that you can reference that shows what you just talked about?
2: Yes. Mm-hmm. A typical hit song like Bawasaba, yeah, Mighty Lily, Go Higher especially.
1: Yeah.
2: Them this is upon me, yeah. Them this is upon you too. Them they talk about me, yeah. It be your body, they want you. I.

0: That's a typical Afro dancehall hit song, you know. Yeah. So you have the high life feel, high, you know, you have the dancehall. I go, they move with the vim and they go, tebaya. So that's like dancehall, but you're doing locals and goodness and mercy shall follow me. Some in afraid of no enemy. On top of blessings, me belly can't hungry. You know, yeah. So that's a typical Afro dancehall record right there.
1: Yeah.
0: It has elements brewing from all the inspirations there.
1: Yeah, and Afro dancehall, I know, is big in Ghana, obviously. Countries like Kenya, yes. Zimbabwe, Zimdancehall, yes, you know, yes, Uganda. Yes, yes, yes. I know Gambia is more one drop reggae. Yes. I mean, and you've been one of the pillars of Afro dancehall and one of the pioneers.
0: Yes.
1: Are you happy with where the state of it and where it's gone so far? Looking like there's few countries are yet to catch on to that whole movement.
0: I am extremely happy. And the secret is that countries are catching on to it, like the big names that you've mentioned. And it's actually deeply rooted in our energy, you know, because Africans are energetic. Mm-hmm. We express emotions, but we have energy along with it. So what style could probably represent an energetic people, you know, who show a lot of emotion also more than an Afro dancehall type of vibe where it has everything in there? Because even when we speak, our languages sometimes go slow and then sometimes go hard, you know, so that's just us. We're able to have it all in one pot. Yeah. So I'm happy at the state that has gone. I saw my brother Pato Rankin release a song. Not just him, Moli and stuff. Yeah. And they're terming it. They're proud to say Moli especially. And I mean, of course, we know that song, yeah. Shake It to the Max. I'm just referencing.
1: Yeah.
0: And a whole lot more from Zim, my brother. Natty O. It's like my youth, you know. It's like, bro, Beam National, you know. Yeah. So I'm excited that in the forefront, there's one of us that would have actually coined a term that would make it easier for all of us to just say, yeah, Afro dancehall. And when you dig into it, there's all the derivatives and the variations that represents that. Mm-hmm. All the way even into, what we say, Guinea-Bissau.
1: Yeah.
0: Senegal.
1: Yeah.
0: You know, these brothers are also kicking it hard. It's just Afro dance out to the world, yeah. You know.
1: And obviously you've been plowing, you've been doing the work, and you've been celebrated by winning so many awards.
0: Yeah.
1: Is there one particular one that really surprised you or is special to you?
0: Absolutely. When I won the BETs in 2015, that actually broke the door, you know, like winning Artist of the Year from Ghana that year.
1: Yeah.
0: And then
1: the Ghana Music Awards.
0: Ghana Music Awards, uh-huh. Which is the biggest. That's like our Grammys and that.
1: Yeah.
0: And that's like a significant moment in my life that can never change. And there are highlights of everybody's career. And I think that was when Afro dancehall really got its opening to the globe. Yeah, man.
1: And then when you go to Jamaica or you speak to people from Jamaica, they speak very fondly of, you know, Shatawale,
0: Stone Boy,
1: and Pato Rankin. Yeah. Are you kind of like proud because you've come to the dancehall arena with your own type of dancehall and are being recognized in the home of reggae dancehall?
0: Yes, for real. And I would add a name, Burna Boy as well, you know. And more names, my brother from Uganda as well, Bobby Wine. You know Bobby the Wine. Names from Zim?
1: Yeah. Winky D.
0: Winky D. Yeah. You know, so I think even from
1: Red Sun from
0: Red
1: Kenya.
0: Sun from Kenya. Shout outs to Red Sun.
1: Yeah.
0: You know, so it's beautiful. I think the Jamaicans even love it.
1: Yeah.
0: You know, they love the fact that their sound is actually an inspiration to the African brothers, you know, and brothers and sisters, not only the brothers only are doing it.
1: Yeah.
0: But it's beautiful to realize that it is the African brothers and sisters that are actually promoting and propagating the measure, you know, because I can ask you how many African artists perform in Jamaica within a year, but how many Jamaican artists perform in Africa within a year?
1: Yeah, so it's a lot. Yeah.
0: You know what I'm saying? At this point, it's not just the music, it is the mentality of bridging together.
1: Okay.
0: Because even so, you can see my president, you know, His Excellency John Dramani Mahama, went over to the UN and got the reparation for all of us, you know what I'm saying, as Africans, as that to be carried to the Caribbeans during the slave trade.
1: Of course,
0: so you can find out that we at home are working towards making sure that we hold our brothers.
1: Oh, of course.
0: And they should have that understanding and improve it the more with us as well. So, you know, on a level.
1: Yeah. And I know in dancehall culture, you know, you mentioned some big names there. There's always these clashes. How do you approach that style? Because I've seen you've had clashes before and you've had, you know, the backs and forths. How is that incorporated in Afro dancehall?
0: Yeah, man, clashes are common in the dancehall scene. Here in Ghana, basically, or in Africa, it would be nice, but we do have to understand the terrain, the levels. In Jamaica, sometimes on some stages, you can't even say a curse word. The police is standing right there to shut down the show.
1: Yeah.
0: You know, so long as it has remained or stays within the musical context and doesn't go below and beyond certain barriers, then it's okay. I think it's for the music, you know. But you and I know that it's not really only for the music. It goes beyond because Buju and is a singer. Why am I forgetting the name? He's a singer. They had it on the other day over something that's been years over who wrote one kind of song, you know, and they go back and forth. So you realize that it's really always goes beyond the music. And I think that part of it is one of the things that I don't believe is healthy for the music, because music is supposed to be joy, love, collaboration, and all of those ones. So the moment we overemphasize on the importance of clashes, that's where we get it all wrong, because I don't know which clash artist is richer than Beyonce, who's never clashed. Or, you know, who's successful than, you know.
1: Than Rihanna, who's never clashed.
0: Yeah, I was done too. So, exactly. Yeah, you see what I'm saying? So we have to put all these in perspective.
1: I think we need a Beyonce-Rihanna clash.
0: But that would be crazy, though. But that would be nice.
1: But they'll call it versus.
0: They'll call it versus, yeah. But that's right, versus, of course. You sing yours, I sing mine, and it keeps going. Yeah. Brings some nice energy, yeah.
1: Yeah, and that brings me to land on your back and forth with Shatawale, of course, man. You guys have been going at it back and forth. Do you think that has helped the industry? Because when those clashes are, there's news about, yo, there's a dancehall scene there. This is what is happening. Do you think that has helped fuel the fire for Afro dancehall?
0: There's news everywhere anyway, regardless, because if you do something now, I mean, somebody does something, the fans are happy and all of those. But I've never really believed in such, you know, type of stuff, because it is obvious that it's created a lot more negativity for the industry more than it would on a positive scale. Music is like sports. People will choose Ronaldo, Messi. Every day it goes on like that. So I think intentionally looking at it from that perspective and fueling it, it's not the best for the industry. Like we said already in clashes, we're just bringing it back to local scenes.
1: Yeah.
0: It's important for us to focus on expanding, pushing, promoting, get the music from Ghana out there to the world. Yeah. I'm out here at the OVO Arena, Wembley, pushing. Yeah. And I'm here, right, over here with you. I needed to put in the PR. Yeah. I'm just creating a realistic, you know, put in the PR, come over here, chat with you, and still have a brother's name mentioned.
1: Of course.
0: So if I was not coming over here,
1: of course,
0: if I was not putting in the work, if I was not paying PR, paying for flight, would somebody's name be mentioned on a bigger platform as I am here?
1: No, you see what I'm saying?
0: Yes, so we need to rather focus on promoting, and that would actually do the magic.
1: Yeah.
0: Because, you know, when one goes, all of us go.
1: Yeah.
2: You're now listening to the Afro Boss, DJ Edo. This is Africa from the BBC.
3: Let me speak what's been sitting in silence. This is not a return. This is the second coming. The torture is back.
1: So, bro, torture, man. Talk to me about torture.
0: Wow.
1: You know, the artwork, you know, the fire, the crown, fire coming out of, you know, you look like a superhero in this.
0: Yes,
1: You know, and obviously torture was, the song Torture was well received.
0: Yes.
1: Talk to me about the concept about around the whole album.
0: Torture, yes. Torture is a word that represents me. And I think last year in my spiritual box, when it came to me while I was praying, I was told to spell it that way. So I spelled it that way, and then I realized that, wow, there is a word called torture, which would mean that somebody who's like holding a torch bearer, you know. The morals behind it is to inspire everybody who has a gift to give to the world. Everybody who has something to show the world, like, or something to become. Believe in yourself, burn that torch, don't let it die. Because I think I was at a space where I believed that so much energy was trying to kill the torch inside of me, basically, and I could relate it immediately to the music to share with the people, you know, because whatever I feel, I believe that I feel that to be able to share with the people so I can speak the people's language for them. You know, so that was a torture that birthed into a song, that birthed into an EP, and all of the songs on there, mostly inspirational and energetic and soul awakening, you know. And then we went into the torture too, straight after 6 months. So the world got to be ready for the torture series. We could have torture 3 next year, next month, torture 4, 5, 6, and it keeps going on, because that is a side of Stoneboy that actually speaks to much more realer life. It's like, besides the fun music, the love music, there's a torture part that is supposed to inspire, awaken, and like teachings, you know, by the torture, from the torture, for all tortures across the world.

0: To that, I'll just say, I like the way you lie to me. Makes me feel like therapy.
1: Yeah, that's one of the fun songs, you know, the girly ones, you know.
0: Yeah, the therapy, yeah. One of my favorite songs.
1: Yeah.
0: So R&B, so Ghanaian.
1: So Ghanaian, so high life, a little bit in there.
0: Yeah.
1: I think that shocked the world because I had not released music in a year and then bang, therapy.
0: Therapy.
1: I love the way you lied to me. That you feel like therapy. You know, biggie bam, biggie bam, biggie bam, bam. Yeah, man, for the ladies.
0: Yeah,
1: you know?
0: My baby be the finest.
1: My baby. Are you the finest? Yes, you are. Believe in yourself.
0: Believe in yourself. Yeah, and all this has not come without challenges in your life.
1: Mm-mm.
0: You know, from when you are 13 and had the accident and do you still have the plate?
1: It, right here.
0: Oh, wow.
1: I have a prosthesis, a whole artificial leg.
0: Explain. But I know we even lost some very big Ghanaian artists
1: who
0: road accidents in Ghana.
1: In Ghana.
0: Yeah, you know, that's happened, man. Yes. It's a blessing that you're here, bro.
1: Absolutely.
0: Explain, what happened at that time?
1: Of course, I wasn't Stone Boy by then. I was just...
0: You're a boy.
1: I was a boy. I was just bubbly teenager who was traveling one Sunday on the 19th of January, 2003, with my dad. I live in Ashaiman. Big up to all my Ashaiman people, you know.
0: Yeah, there's a thing about Ashaiman and
1: the
0: people who come from there.
1: You know. We are known as the hardcore.
0: The bad boys.
1: Not for real. But of course, the bad boy in a good way now.
0: Yeah.
1: You know, so guess what? We were traveling from Ashaiman to Accra, bang, on our way back, we got into an accident. And that would be a turning point for a young boy like me. And that was it. Interestingly, I think I was about to leave for the States, you know, and that shattered everything. However, that has been a big, big, big part of my existence right now, with which I approach everything, because all that experience was for a reason. It's like God taking me through to become what he wants me to become. Yeah,
0: it was quite hard because you almost got amputated.
1: I was in the hospital for like give and take 4 months straight, and then come back in and out, and I had to live with a stiff knee. It was damaged, you know, for like a whole 13 years, and find my way out now and do my surgery in Germany in 2016, and have the whole artificial prosthesis and a total knee replacement. So we had to replace it. And, you know, still whilst I was at it, I was still hustling. And the most important part was, even when I was fresh with it, I had to go through school. I was like, I told my parents I can't stay at home. I go. So I was on my clutches in senior high school. And I got the opportunity through a friend to start going on radio to do a battling with other people.
0: Yeah.
1: And I took it still. I was using the clutch to climb the stairs. And I remember in senior high school, I petitioned that we kept the class, imagine, in one room downstairs.
0: Oh, so you did
1: for 3 years.
0: So you didn't have to move as long.
1: Then they realized that my petition would not work because this is the same guy who uses the same clutch to go upstairs to the radio
0: station. to clash.
1: Because that time social media was not hectic, so nobody knew who was who. You could lie about your own. Social media was not there, showing nobody. You know, I lived a double life during senior high school. These are interesting times and the things that I got to go through. Sometimes you're in school writing exams and then you're bleeding. And so I was allowed to wear trousers. And I'm actually the living stone that my daddy named me. You know, I'm a living stone. Like, I had to live my name, and I feel like, yes, my name really has held me on. That's why it's important to know what you call yourself. And that's why I know me by the torture right now, you know, to inspire the world and that.

0: So we still have it, and I still keep jumping and all of those. I do my reviews.
1: Yeah.
0: Randomly, I do my physiotherapy. Random, you know.
1: And then the airports wait for you to become a big keep beeping when you're going through security.
0: Ah, my days. Anytime I go through there, so sometimes when I'm even before I go, I try to prompt. I'm going to beep, and then, you know, so that it's like easy. It beeps, and I just roll on my. They be like, they take me to the secondary sometimes. I'm like, no, wait, see, it's here. So I live with this, you know me? And therefore, you can realize that I can never forget who I am because I'm not like everybody else who gets up in the morning and wakes up and moves and goes. I am special. So for all of my guys out there, remember that your tribulation is actually your story, your tribulation that you go through is actually supposed to shape you into the inspiration that the world needs, you know, for the generation. You feel me?
1: So, yeah, man, most definitely,
0: yeah, man,
1: bro.
0: It's important.
1: Yeah.
0: You know?
1: And how was it for you growing up? Because I listened to an interview sometime and you said that you felt like you were alone.
0: Yes, I've always been, because I'm separate. I'm not. You don't have prostheses, do you?
1: Well, it beeps sometimes. It beeps sometimes when I forget to remove my watch. So I can understand.
0: It's only those who are like me that can relate. I believe so. You feel me? Because really, it's not easy to get into an accident of any sort, wake up and then have a whole new you, you know, in as much as some people have had their looks change, their, you know, and they have to live with that. Even if it is not on the physical and it is inside, it is mental. A lot of people are living with a lot of challenges that many even don't know about or don't realize. For us, those who realize,
1: especially in Africa, if you show softness, or mental health is not
0: what
1: really
0: I'm trying to say.
1: Addressed.
0: So you can imagine. So that's how I've always felt, that I am alone, and I take it, and I say that every time. Not that I cannot relate or I'm socially awkward or whatever, but I'm a fun person to know.
1: Yeah,
0: you know, I think because of that, I've become an empath because I can relate to people's stuff easily. And it's interesting that as a growing child, this used to sack me for school fees. I've been through that. You know, you used to struggle to go to school because of your situation.
1: Yeah.
0: You didn't have the facilities that would actually aid such a person. You know, like, so you have to walk some miles to school. Anybody who's listening, they know walking from Ashaiman, Lebanon, right, to Medas, to Tema Methodist Day Secondary School,
1: it's
0: in Tema Community 11, whilst having a stiff knee with metals inside and, you know, all of those ones. So it toughens your mind. You have to have a different source of inspiration to be able to move, even within the music industry, because you're going to be called different names. Opponents have called me cripple every day they do. And it doesn't get to me.
1: Of course.
0: But for anybody to be able to use that against you, then that means that they're actually not in the right frame of mind. They don't know better.
1: Yeah.
0: You know, if it's a mistake, that's one time.
1: Yeah.
0: If it becomes the national anthem,
1: that's another thing.
0: Then that's another thing. I mean, I won a BET with a stiff knee. Imagine me going through all of that, watching myself. For Stone Boy, I'm a stone for real. To be able to become one of the biggest artists from the continent of Africa, spearheading Afro dancer that would be a young pioneer of through all the tribulations.
1: Yeah.
0: So you can imagine, you must be ordained to go through this, to become this, to do this. So I'm just living the purpose of the Most High. You know, that's why I say, boom, bless His Imperial Majesty, you know, for all and all and all and all.
1: And then the big one came, your mom. You know,
0: it never stops, bro.
1: Yo, and your mom, I mean, I lost my dad when I was 11 and it still hit me. Now I'm thinking of you losing your mom. When you think back fondly of the memories and how what you shared with her, was she an Afro dancehall fan?
0: My mom was.
1: She loved the dancehall.
0: My mom was just that woman. You know, you know, every community has, or every area or neighborhood has that one mother. That's who my mom was. I can never get over it. I've not gotten over it. You know, and it puts me in such a mood. But I quickly channel it into energy. So to all those who have lost their parents, it's another thing feeling or sending or sharing condolences with somebody, and it's another thing knowing how they feel. So for all those, you are not alone, you know, and life is a journey. And to just cut it short, I believe that we have to continue to make them proud, especially for situations like mine where my mom was literally my backbone. My mom was literally inspiring me and talking to me every day and say, you know, that's not how you were when I gave birth to you. You know, you go into an accident, keep going, don't mind anybody. They can get into an accident tomorrow, tomorrow next, and this could be worse. They could die, you know, and so long as you have life, prove to the world that God actually uses those that are hopeless to show the world how hopeful they can be. And these are the words that have guarded my mentality till this morning. Maybe you dey wonder why I don't give up easily, not surrender. Maybe you dey wonder why I'm top of the place since I am sober. And I keep going. I wake up every day. I pray to God. I pray to my mother. And I know she's with me. She's guiding me through this journey of life. You know what I'm saying? Because nothing can tell me that I am not ordained to inspire the world. Nothing.
1: Yeah, and it's a lot for a young man to carry.
0: For real.
1: You know, now.
0: Because I suffered with her, you know. I saw her suffer for me, basically. In Kolebu Teaching Hospital, she was one of those mothers who would be sleeping on the floor to stay with a child in the hospital for a whole up to 4 months. She wouldn't go home, you know, until today, this morning, when you go to Kolebu Teaching Hospital, there are people who cannot go and leave their ward or their patient. They have to sleep in a corner. They have, it's almost like a community, you know. They have to sleep there and be able to stay through because they cannot even afford. They cannot even afford to go as far as they come from and back and forth. That little money they have would have to buy some medicine, would have to buy some food. I have been through all of those. We couldn't afford hospital bills, you feel me? We have had to rely on an uncle in the end who works in the hospital who would guarantee that we will pay, and then we're discharged. And then him had to be paying bit by bit. The only way out was music. So I didn't do music with a luxury mentality. I entered into music, or music chose me right from the onset. And at the times, it became the only avenue that I had to realize and acknowledge, grasp it, it's choosing you. Because that's the only avenue. You know what I'm saying? So we have had to settle those bills later after. And unfortunately, my uncle passed. And I still remember that kind of a favor that he did for me. And now, anytime I go back to the accident center ward, I go back and I pay people's bills. Anytime I visit, I pay people's bills. I bring them goodies. I make sure they are okay because I remember my story. I used to eat Gary Soakings in the hospital. You put Gary in water, mix it up with some sugar, and that's what an orthopedic patient feeds on. So when I tell you I'm alone, I've been alone, you know. And then when my mom passed, unfortunately, the whole nation realized, you know, family comes together, and then they begin to know, oh, that's our cousin, that's our, you know what I'm trying to say? You know, but I'm not bitter anymore. You know, even if there was some amount of bitterness, it always turned into that energy that I would push life with, you know. And a lot of people are in my situation, and even worse, you know. So I pick mine with a pinch of salt, and I thank God for life, which is the ultimate, and the energy to continue putting Africa and Ghana

0: Yeah. And fast forward, you've come from those hard times with family. Now you have a family of your own.
1: Imagine.
0: Yeah. How does your family influence how you live your day-to-day life, the kind of music you make?
1: Very right. Yeah. I mean, they do. They do, because now your kids are singing your music.
0: You have an A&R who's like, Daddy, I don't really like that one.
1: Absolutely.
0: I love it. What?
1: Absolutely. My daughter and my son, they are some different. They are blessing.
0: Yeah.
1: Look, my daughter will watch a music video and tell the mom why this girl is around me. Like, you know,
0: already
1: there's like, so she actually hates that music video. The thing is, I live with my kids. So when I say I live with them, I mean that I have them around me as and when I can. Yeah. You know what I'm saying? I just tell them if I'm working in the studio, just keep quiet till I record. So that, because I hardly would intentionally want to find time. No, you live with them so they know how it's going. So they've quickly adapted to what their dad does, you know, as early as they are at 8 and 7.
0: Yeah.
1: So this one's influenced the things that I say. Already, coming from the kind of background that I do, I don't think that I am loose with words and saying things anyhow.
0: Yeah.
1: I believe in the poetic nature of music, where somebody says something that you have to crack it and it means 10 things. That's the, I believe in that type of style from time. So it's easy
0: cryptic
1: for me.
0: Music.
1: Cryptic. It's easy for me to actually go along those lines more and more when I want to refer to setting, you know, setting explicit stuff.
0: Yeah.
1: Because you're sending a message. So, you know, of love and all those ones. Maybe you're talking about some intimacy. You know how to shape that. But these kids, they're always like listening. And
0: their ears are
1: and
0: sharp.
1: My son
0: and
1: actually did something that surprised me. And that actually taught me that, yes, they have the talent. He would tell me what to do when I said, touch your road, taxi mode, flight mode, and still me never touch down. This guy was in the studio. He said, and you know the space. So he's saying, touch down, down. Like he wants to hear that down, down again. He came to my ear. He just bought, because he was in the studio, two of them.
0: Yeah.
1: Opened my ear, said, I turned and he said, Daddy, but how about if you... down, down. I'm like, wow. I was till this morning. I'm like, wow. I'm surprised. So when you ask him, he says he want to be a musician.
0: Nice. And the mom, apart from you upsetting her with some of your videos, how is she affected, impacted? Stoneboys.
1: I have to say this to, you know, thank her a lot, and to all the women who actually have such mentalities. It is not a crime to support somebody this much. You know what I'm saying? It is very difficult to find such levels of supportive spouses or friends or girlfriends within our creative industry, especially as Africans.
0: It's hard to understand. It's really hard to understand. It's new to our society.
1: While it is, for an instance, while it is easier for a Jamaican to grind on a woman because it's a style that is popular, nobody cares, it is very difficult for an African artist to grind on a woman in public. You know what I mean? Two different cultures and all of those. I just give that as an example. But my wife, Dr. Louisa, amazing woman, supportive of my career. She is more than a fan, a critic as well, and a support. She makes sure, let's get it. So, you see, I'm lost for words because I'm being very honest about such type of support, which I believe is a blessing to my life. And guess what? 19th of January was when I had my accident, and her birthday is on the 19th of January. So, anytime 19th now comes...
0: It's a celebration.
1: It's a celebration. Nice. So that could, I think that is the way I can describe the turnaround in my life. So that's somebody that I respect and love so much, you know, mother of my kids, my lovely wife. She has her own thing going on as a dentist, as a surgeon, whatever it is. But she always finds time to make sure she holds my back. Look at how busy, how stubborn I am, how, you know, hard guy from Ashama. You know,
0: yeah,
1: so
0: from
1: you need that pushing in.

0: free treatment anytime you need it here for the.
1: But I hardly go for
0: but physiotherapy. And everything.
1: Yeah. Yes. So no, but of course, she links me up to all that. Now it's beautiful.
0: And seeing just how far and how successful you become, what do you think this stone boy would tell a young stone boy?
1: Voila. This young would tell a young stone boy.
0: Oh, no, sorry. Young boy.
1: A young boy. I tell a young boy never to give up like I always do. Because even till this morning, I'm fighting battles. You have to be prayerful. You have to identify your purpose as early as you can, you know. Don't let people, just don't give up because your blessing is in your curse. And for a younger boy coming from Ashaiman, I'll make sure that you try as much as you can to stay away from trouble because, you know, every time when I visit the prisons like I did last week or, you know, I see a childhood friend that I grew up with and it's so emotional. You know what I'm saying? So just don't give up because God has a purpose for your life. And lately, because of social media influence and all, we are rushing life, basically. Today's youth, once they are 18, once they are 25, they want to finish everything in terms of, I have two houses, I have a Lamborghini, I have a G-Wagon, I have a S-Class, take time. Take time, because guess what? Even if you had the biggest mansion in Malibu, all it takes is a bed to sleep on.
0: Yeah, you can only sleep on one of your beds in your 50th bedroom house.
1: You see, the fundamentals will remain the same. Even if you had a refinery or you have a food company, you can only eat that little one that comes on your plate. Even if you have 10 cars, you can only drive one at a time. I had to even sell two of mine the other time. That's what I'll tell a younger one. The process actually defines life for you. So imagine at the age of 25, you've skipped it all. What else are you living for? Some people get the biggest blow within a few seconds, and then they have to now learn that it is not wrong. It is okay to come back down and build you a sustainable system and build you a fan base to take you back there.
0: And of course, Stoneboy, you have a lot of eyeballs on you. You said social media. You know, there's more people on you and seeing you. Does that bring about some form of pressure of how you behave, how you carry yourself, what you do and what you say?
1: No pressure. No pressure in the sense that I have been walking the world being ridiculed, you know, so no pressure. You know, being called a cripple, being called all of those and that. So what else can shake me? Being called an Ashaiman boy, even where I come from had a stigma to it from those times, which has changed tremendously because we put in efforts to make it change, did Ashaiman to the world. Be proud. One thing that actually annoys me a little is the invasion of privacy that has become a normalcy in the society. Anybody sees you anywhere, they pull up a phone first. You know what I'm trying to say?
0: No hello.
1: No hello. No hi. Can I please take a picture? You get that from some people. Yes, it is. The excuse is that it's out of excitement. But we're humans as well. Yeah, but beyond that.
0: If you're a stone boy, you just get security to walk around with you, right?
1: And that is one of the things that I do not love too much. Stone boy is but just a brand, you know. But Livingston is a human that makes stone boy go. And he needs all of the human accessories and has to be human to drive the stone boy. So I find that piece sometime in my wood house. Sometimes I drive to my other houses and I just there for a day or two. So I love to roll at night. The night is very peaceful, you know.
0: Stone boy, it's been a pleasure.
1: Thank you very much.
0: Thank you so much.
1: Respect.
0: Bro. Yeah, appreciate it.
1: And so Grab the Torture 2 is out on Even platform as well, exclusively. I want people to catch that and get close to my heart because the Torture series speaks from the bottom of my heart even more and deeper and it inspires the world. So
0: Do you have a favorite song on the Torture 2?
1: All of it, but one that I'm
0: pick
1: singing
0: one
1: this
0: child.
1: Morning.
0: Pick your favorite child.
1: Yes, one that I'm singing this morning is Blood Don't Make Family. It's like, blood don't make family, loyalty and true love, just like I did wish for myself, I wish it for you, I wish it for you. Your worst enemy could be your best friend, Just like I did wish for myself, I wish it for you, I wish it for you. Tell me what you know about me now. You only see me on TV now. You never know my history. How I survive is a mystery. Yeah, better still a miracle. Cause I conquer every single obstacle. It go better every day, says the oracle. We no go fall, make them see particular now. Blood on me family, yeah. Loyalty and true love. Beep. Done now. Big up yourself. Grab your tickets. I can't wait to see OBU Arena Wembley. Stoneboy.live.

one of the undisputed kings of Ghanaian music, Stone Boy. If you're going to see him perform in London, enjoy. And speaking of enjoyment, if you like this conversation, tell your friends and don't forget to like, share, subscribe or follow so you never miss an episode of This Is Africa. You can also get in touch via WhatsApp number, which is +44 8000 321 721. I am DJ Adu, the Afro Boss, and every week I bring you 10 hot new tracks from all around the African continent to ginger up your playlists. Let's go. Mr. KD from Ghana is a veteran, award-winning highlife artist, songwriter, record producer, and CEO of Black Legendary Music Crew. This song is Going Look, and it features

0: And now from Equatorial Guinea, this is Gran Matias with Jaque Mate.
1: Equatorial Guinea.
0: His style of music he calls Afro Velvety. His name is Verb from Lagos, Nigeria, and this is AAA featuring Raf Don.
1: Nigeria.
0: Infusing rap, Afrobeats, and Makossa, this is C4 from Cameroon with Gate featuring Loco.

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0: Manteno Sava is a song by Blackie Lamelo from Burkina Faso featuring Dede Bay.
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0: VJ is a popular Senegalese artist and the track is Sai Sai. Known for their up-tempo, upbeat hits from Togo, this is Toofan with Praise the Lord on a gospel tip.
3: Togo.
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2: The Charlestown Health Center was officially commissioned in a ceremony featuring cultural performances and remarks from government officials and community representatives. The program opened with remarks by Dr. Erica Curtin, followed by a poem presented by student Joy Brown. Michael Govaya, coordinator of the Indigenous Peoples Community within the Ministry of Health, also addressed the gathering. Remarks were also delivered by Dr. Vishwa Mahadeo, Director General of the Ministry of Health and Minister within the Ministry of Culture, Youth and Sport, Stephen Jacobs. The ceremony also featured a musical rendition by Carlvin Burnett before Health Minister Dr. Frank Anthony delivered the feature address. On The Voice of Guyana, we now bring you highlights of the commissioning ceremony of the Charlestown Health Center.
3: Today we are here to celebrate the opening of Charlestown Health Center, also known as Number One Dispensary. The new and improved health center will be catering to persons living within the boundaries north to south, Hatfield Street to Sussex Street, and east to west, St. Stephen Street to Lombard Street. We are excited to inform the community that we will be offering a wide range of services. 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So, in conclusion, we are asking our citizens to take advantage of this new center that was built by the government of Guyana for the people of Guyana.
4: And run and play to keep your body strong each day. 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Healthy choices are always best. A happy heart, a smiling face makes the world a more brighter place. So let's be healthy, me and you. It's the smartest thing we can do. Remember, health is wealth.
5: Let me take the opportunity to tell you how pleased I am to be joining the Honorable Minister of Health and the team here this morning on behalf of Dr. Sirdan McQuaid, the Director of Regional Health Services, who unfortunately could not make this event today. Let me say how pleased I am to join this team in this very important activity. The commissioning of this health facility

0: is a testimony of the administration's commitment to providing greater access to healthcare to the people all across this country. The commissioning in itself means expanded services. It means less travel time for the communities that fall within this catchment. It means greater access to specialized care. It means earlier screening, detection, and treatment for persons who are suffering from some form of ailments or another. It is a chance for us as a ministry and as regional health services to be able to maintain a healthier population here in the city and better health outcomes for our people. I want to take the opportunity to encourage everyone here and those who will listen to the broadcast later to grab at the opportunity of access to new services here at this facility. The services are free. The staff are very courteous. We have already done an orientation with them, or I should say a reorientation, and they are ready to serve the community. I want to encourage you to take advantage of all the services we have to offer here. And I can assure you that as regional health services, we will continue to look for additional ways in which we can better serve the community in terms of healthcare delivery. And so, I want to congratulate the staff here at the center for taking up this challenge and for being prepared for such a time as this, as we can come back into this section of Georgetown to provide quality healthcare for the population. And so with that, I want to decrease and allow the others to increase, and we can get the services going for the population.
1: Today is another proud moment for me to be here when this new facility is being commissioned. Sometime back in 2020, a promise was made by incoming President Dr. Irfan Ali that we are going to move Guyana forward. We're going to have development in every single sector, and that healthcare must have equal and equitable access to every single citizen of Guyana. Those were words that a lot of people doubted that will happen. But one by one, in every single part of this country, under the guidance and leadership of Minister Frank Anthony and the cabinet of Dr. Mohamed Irfan Ali, every single health facility has been touched. Every single health facility has been either upgraded or has been rebuilt. This is one such. Every single health facility, more importantly, every single health facility is now providing services that previously only regional hospitals used to provide, and some of them even then did not provide those services. I started working in Guyana in 1990, a couple of years ahead of my colleague, comrade, and now Minister of Health. And I was working in the New Amsterdam Regional Hospital, which was supposed to be the second largest hospital in the country. I came back already in the area of surgery. And the only test that we could have gotten in the laboratory then, and that's only if you were lucky, was a blood count, hemoglobin test. And I was shocked because I came back from a country where you had everything being done. Now, as I stand here, even health posts, which are lower at the lower level than health centers, are doing hemoglobin tests. They are doing blood tests for blood sugar. They are doing tests, rapid tests for malaria, for dengue, for all these diseases that we have. And soon, they are going to even do more. So we have indeed come a far way. When I sit and I think about where we have come from, I am really pleased and happy that I was a part of the process. Additionally, in those days, we had, in the New Amsterdam Hostel, we were two Guyanese doctors at one time, Dr. Sangster and myself. Now, in any region that you go, I went subsequently to work in Region 2. When I went in Region 2, the entire region had six doctors. We had a cabinet outreach the other day, and right now in Region 2, they have over 64 doctors. And this is what has happened across the country. So the government is doing its part. The Ministry of Health, under the leadership of Dr. Frank Anthony, it's doing its part. The health facilities in Georgetown, under the leadership of Dr. Judy Bentley, they're doing their part. The leadership of this facility will be doing its part under the leadership of Dr. Curtin. But you have to do your part. The users of the facility, the citizens of Georgetown, you have got to do your part. It doesn't matter what medicine we give to you. If you don't take the medicine, you're not going to get well. And in the first place, we do not want you to get sick. So the educational talks that are being done, and I must say again, Minister, congratulations to Dr. Judy. She has been very active. I don't know if you have noticed her Facebook posts from her health center. She has been doing very well. So all the information that is out there, that is being put out there by the Ministry of Health, by the persons working with the Ministry of Health, pay attention to it. If you don't get sick, you don't need interventions. I would like to see everybody in Georgetown one at a time, but not as a doctor. I would like to meet with you as fellow citizens where we could just bust a gaff. Right? But for that, you've got to be healthy. You've got to stay healthy. And you know what? We always say, I always say, your health is in your hands. Nobody else's. The only interventions that should be necessary are things like if people get accidents, surgical interventions that you cannot avoid, but the diabetes and the hypertension and all these things that you would have heard Minister talking over and over. You would have heard the doctors talking over and over. These things are in our hands. Even if you're diabetic, even if you're hypertensive, even if your parents were, by maintaining a proper diet, by following the advice, by doing exercises, and our president and first lady, they have got this urge, I would say, this desire to have play parks, to have areas, open areas, where people could go and walk, they could go and exercise, they could just go with their families, utilize these places.
2: It just seems to me like every single week we are celebrating something that is very significant, and something that will help every single citizen in the country. Just a couple of weeks ago, I went to Region 8, Madia, and I you know, coincidentally commissioned the Sucre Health Post, Dr. Anthony. So again, I'm here again popping. But, and then also too, I had the opportunity to commission, it was in East Le Penitent there, of which we saw Heavenly Joy doing the Health is Wealth poem there. So put your hands together for her. Young person stepping out in front of a lot of people. And you know that is something that can be intimidating, but she is definitely one for the future. But the important thing is not taking for granted what we are doing here today. It's very, very important. I say that because if you look around the world, if you look around the entire globe, what we are having here, free health ecosystem, a free system, free services, is not something that you can really attach to countries around the entire world. And we're having it here. I saw a couple of posts just recently, and you're seeing persons commending the health system here in Guyana and the freeness, like we would say here in Guyana. You can go to Churchill Hospital. You can go to any one of the regional hospitals, and you will get free services. In other parts of the world, you need to have insurance. And in some cases, you pay exorbitant amounts of monies for services that you're receiving here free of charge. And that is something that we really need to, you know, give kudos to the government. Give kudos to Dr. Mohamed Irfan Ali in relation to what he's doing for the health system, and Dr. Frank Anthony in bringing these services closer to the community at every chance we may have. Now, when you walk inside this facility, when we commission, you will be blown away about some of the services that we'll be having here, from eye testing. You know, we spoke about mental health. My good friend spoke about mental health. All of that family planning, all of that will be based in Charlestown, closer to the community. And you know what is important in persons, you know, you need to understand. We're bringing these services closer to you so that you don't necessarily have to go at Georgetown Hospital. You come right here and you get the necessary services that you may need. If you need the referral to Georgetown Hospital, my good friend Curtin will do that. But it's bringing the services and bringing that community service to you. And, you know, His Excellency, and we as a government, we place heavy emphasis on community service. And high on our agenda is making sure that we have communities that has all the amenities, from healthcare services, to sporting facilities, to educational facilities, to having a secure community. That is what we want. And we'll continue to do that. But health, just like my good friend said, is wealth. And we want to encourage you to make sure that you take care of yourself. You exercise, but make use of the vouchers that are being presented to you. Follow the pages that can actually assist you and give you the necessary information that will allow you to take care of yourself. That is also very important. But I am very happy that we are here at the point that we can commission this healthcare facility. And I would like to say that we're not stopping there. Mr. Frank Anthony has a really good announcement in relation to what will happen for the mayor and city council, and something that Dr. Reynolds will be proud of. I'll leave that to him. But we as a government, we are not waiting on the mayor and city council for any single thing. We're stepping in, and we're going to make sure that the health system here is on par. We're going to make sure that the roads are on par. We're going to make sure that every single service that we need for the people of this country, for the people of Georgetown, is in place and working.

You've heard a lot of speeches, and you know, with each one of them, you got a little aspect of some of the things that we are doing in the ministry and wider. But we are extremely proud that we have been able to work on this health facility and upgrade it. Because if you think about what we are managing currently in the ministry, we have about 405 health facilities across this country that we manage. And of those, we are managing and providing service in Georgetown at 10 facilities. And when we took them over, we recognized that a lot of them had various challenges. The infrastructure was not good. The rooms where patients would come to be to consult their doctors were not properly equipped. And we thought that it's important for us to upgrade these facilities. So despite whoever was supposed to provide the service, as the Ministry of Health, as the government of Guyana, we are going to ensure that people get good health service. And that's why we've been upgrading all of these facilities across this country, and more importantly, the ones here in Georgetown. About a year ago, I had the good fortune of going to one that we commissioned, and we spent a lot of money that we, you know, to upgrade it. And today, we not only, we basically rebuilt this entire facility to make sure that it's a modern healthcare facility. When we finish the speech making, you'll have an opportunity of coming inside and see what we have there. On the lower floor, you would find that we have areas there for maternal health. And that's one of the strong programs in the Ministry of Health, where we provide antenatal care, postnatal care, take care of our children. We want them to come to clinic. We want them to get good services. So all of that would be done on the ground floor. And as Dr. Mahadeo said, we are also actively promoting vaccination. And it's important that we get our children vaccinated so that we can protect them from various types of diseases. In some of the most developed countries right now, they have stopped vaccinating their children population. And we have seen, because they have stopped for a number of years, that when things like measles come in contact with that population, then a lot of people would get infected. And so you're seeing countries that had very strong programs now would have outbreaks of measles across their population. We have maintained our programs, and we have been encouraging mothers to bring their children so that they can be properly vaccinated. And we are very pleased that people are responding and they understand the value of getting their children vaccinated. But we have other programs that we want to offer, some that are relatively new. Dr. Mahadeo mentioned the HPV vaccination. And with HPV, we want both boys and girls to get the vaccine so that we can prevent various types of cancer that are caused by the human papilloma virus. These are viruses that can cause cancer. And if we vaccinate both boys and girls, we can prevent them from getting these cancers. Right now in Guyana, we have cervical cancer is the number two cancer among women. And it's a preventable cancer because it's caused by human papilloma virus. And so with the vaccine that we are giving, we can actually prevent this from happening. Now, we believe as a ministry and all the technical people in the ministry, we believe that we can actually eliminate cervical cancer from Guyana. So think about that. This right now is the number two cancer among women.
but we can eliminate it from this country.

0: our reception area. As the patient enters, they will greet our receptionist, and she will take their information, their general information, if they are a chronic disease patient or an antenatal patient or a child that is sick. She will take their information, store it. We have computers all set up to take that information. Also, we have charts, and we have stationery along with a brand new printer. So we have the necessary documents to take information. Our triage area, where they can test their blood pressure, check their random blood sugar, or if it's an emergency, we have a well-equipped crash cart along with oxygen facilities in case they come with shortness of breath or whatever the emergency may be. We have, this is our triage area. Our vaccination room, where we provide all the necessary vaccines, where they will take out the necessary blood test samples to be taken to balancing with the use of the universal health vouchers. Our pharmacy, and we have our pharmacy assistant with our well-equipped pharmacy with the essential medications. Any emergency cases we have, they need IV fluids, oxygen therapy, or they might need a little rest before actually leaving our center. This is where they will be attended to. It's our dressing room, whereby the nurses will be assisting the general public, whoever need dressing care, also diabetic wound care. We have the necessary equipment to sterilize our
1: 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Community within the Ministry of Health, Dr. Vishwa Mahadio, minister within the Ministry of Culture, Youth and Sport, Stephen Jacobs, and Health Minister Dr. Frank Anthony, along with a poem by Joy Brang and a musical rendition by Carlvin Burnett. 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
3: The Ministry of Labor and Manpower Planning recently hosted the National Youth Skills and Search Expo at the Arthur Chung Conference Center on July 15, 2026. The event brought together government officials, private sector representatives, and stakeholders committed to connecting young people with training, employment, career development, opportunities, and skills development. Among those delivering remarks were Mr. Richard Mon, Chief Executive Officer of the Board of Industrial Training, BIT, Ms. Kathy Smith, President of the Georgetown Chamber of Commerce and Industry, GCCI, the Honorable Stephen Jacobs, Minister within the Ministry of Labor, the Honorable Kioma Griffith, Minister of Labor and Manpower Planning, the Honorable Dr. Ashni Singh, Senior Minister in the Office of the President with responsibility for finance, among others. On The Voice of Guyana, we now bring you these highlights from the presentations delivered at the National Youth Skills and Search Expo, beginning with Mr. Richard Mon, Chief Executive Officer of the Board of Industrial Training.
4: It is my privilege to welcome you to the National Youth Skills Forum and Skills Search Expo in observation of World Youth Skills Day. And as was mentioned by Madam Chairperson, it is the first time for the Board of Industrial Training, first time for the Ministry of Labor and Manpower Planning that we have had the distinct privilege to organize such an event. It is befitting to note that we had the full support of the government of the Cooperative Republic of Guyana. And with Dr. Ashley Singh present, these things cost money. And if Dr. Singh don't release the money, we can't do it. So we're happy that the government was in high support for this activity. This year's theme, Skills for a Shared Future, reminds us that skills development is not only about preparing individuals for employment. It is about preparing families, communities, and a nation for progress. It is about ensuring that development is inclusive and that young people are equipped not merely to observe change, but to participate in it, to shape it, and to benefit from what the future has to offer. As I reflect on my own earlier years as a young person, and it's only recently I realized that I am no longer a youth, I remember the uncertainty and the bewildering experience that surround my reality at that time. Attending community high school back then, and for those who might be in my generation and older, for some of us who attended community high school, much was not expected of us. And many people took the time to make it known to you that you're there because maybe you cannot perform as those who are attending, I don't want to name any school, but the other top schools of Guyana. So it was a bewildering time. But thanks for the exposure that I would have received from Technical Vocation Education and Training, and Dr. Tolaram will well support, I can stand here today knowing that my time spent there was worthwhile. I was trying to understand who I was, who I am, what I could become, and where I could find meaningful place in the world of work. I also reflect with gratitude on the liberating freedom that technical vocation education and training and skills training in general has provided me during those years. Skills training gave me more than technical knowledge. It gave me confidence. It gave me direction. It helped me to recognize that I possess abilities, values, and potential. Yes, technical vocation, education, and training. It prepared me to engage in the real world of work, and it enabled me to build a life of purpose, substance, and continued growth. Technical vocation, education, and training, skills development. Once you are engaged within it, it helps you to realize that learning never stops. My own journey is therefore a reminder that skills training can change the course of a young person's life. It can turn your uncertainty into direction. It can turn your potential into competency. It can turn your dependence into productivity. And yes, it can turn a young person who is searching for opportunity into a worker, an entrepreneur, a professional, a leader, and a contributor to national development. Therefore, as we celebrate World Youth Skills Day, we are celebrating potential, the potential of our young people. We are celebrating you. We are celebrating you. We are celebrating you. And all the potential you have within you. Guyana is undergoing significant transformation. Opportunities are expanding constantly. It is expanding in construction, in energy, in manufacturing, in agriculture, in hospitality, transportation, information technology, and the list can go on and on, in renewable energy and many other sectors. However, these opportunities can only be fully realized when our people possess the skills required to support and sustain our country's development. Allow me to reflect. The most recent Guyana labor market survey reports, it shows and it revealed to us that overall unemployment rate stands at 6.8%, and youth unemployment rate of 12.1%. It also indicates that approximately one quarter of the young people were not in employment, in education, or training. We call them NEET. These figures show that progress has been made when we compare it to the previous report that came out in 2021. Significant progress has been made. But they also confirm that there remain important work to be done. So those of us who are involved in human capacity development, there is a lot of work still remaining to be done. Beyond these statistics are young people with dreams, fear, talents, and untapped potential. Some may not yet know which career path to pursue. Some may not have performed well in traditional academic settings, but may excel when given the opportunity to learn practically. I believe technical vocation education and training has the potential to help individuals scaffold and to be successful in traditional academia. Some may need a first chance, a second chance, or simply someone to believe in them, believe in their ability. Our responsibility is to create pathway through which that potential can be discovered, developed, and connected to meaningful employment and entrepreneurship opportunities. Today's National Youth Skill Forum will focus on three important areas. It will focus on the future skills Guyana require. It will focus on what employers need. Everything we do for you the youths who are present here today, the young people present here today, everything we do for you is hinged on what employers need. It will focus on your voice. We believe that we should do nothing for young people without them involved in it. And that is why you are here today. So it will focus on the voice of the young people. These discussions must help us to move beyond simple identifying challenges. They must contribute to practical or concrete recommendations. They must strengthen partnership between training providers and industry leaders. And it must most directly contribute to a more responsive training ecosystem in our country. The Skill Search Expo will also allow young people to explore trades and occupation, interact with instructors and industry representatives, and gain a better understanding of opportunities available throughout technical vocation education and training. To our employers, I encourage you to continue to open your workplace to make sure that young people have opportunity. Open your workplace to apprentices, trainees, and first-time job seekers. Young people cannot gain experience unless someone is prepared to give them the opportunity, that first opportunity, to work and to explore. To our educators and instructors, your role goes beyond teaching technical tasks. You are transmitting discipline, safety, professionalism, responsibility, and confidence. To parents and guardians, technical vocational education and training must never be viewed as a lesser pathway. We are concerned with parity of esteem. I share briefly, and I try to be a little bit diplomatic about my personal experience. And from that experience, I know that there must be parity of esteem when it comes to those who have chosen to be involved in technical vocational education and training. And I see Dr. Tolaram is shaking his head. He will fully support me with that. And those who are in regular, I would want to say, academia, there must be equality in that. It's not a lesser pathway. It is a respectful route to employment, entrepreneurship, economic independence, and national development. If we don't have skilled personnel, we can have all the money, but no development will be taking place. To the young people present here today, Guyana needs your talent, creativity, energy, and commitment. We call upon you to develop the skills our country requires to sustain its developmental progress. We encourage you to take advantage of the opportunity now available while recognizing that opportunity must be matched by discipline, preparation, and a willingness to continue learning. Some of you have just finished secondary school. It is not the end of the journey. Do not limit yourself to the occupation you already know. Explore new and emerging fields. Develop digital and technical skills. Strengthen your communication, teamwork, and problem-solving ability. Learn a skill that allows you not only to seek employment, but also to create opportunity for yourself and others.
0: Young people, you are here because you care for your future, and you deserve the honest discussion. You did not come to this room because you want to come to the convention center, nor because a teacher encouraged you or a lecturer encouraged you to come. You came here because you care about what is happening in your country. And you say to yourself, you want to be in the room where whatever is happening, You want to know what is happening. So I am happy to see you out here. Guyana is experiencing a once-in-a-generation transformation. And listen to my word, once-in-a-generation transformation, because I can tell you, my generation did not experience this sort of transformation. So right now, you might think it's difficult for you because you live with Ma and Pa, and Ma and Pa give you all the instructions. You might feel it's difficult, but guess what? They are pushing you because they are seeing something that they themselves has never experienced. Guyana is growing. The world is saying to you, she has become one of the fastest growing economy in the world. That is no joke. So you are part of a generational transformation, and I hope that you are taking that into perspective. Our economy is transforming. It's expanding. Ms. Simone mentioned that. Technology is changing. The nature of work and new industries are emerging. And when we talk about technology here, I know that you young people, you might take for granted that you can go on a smartphone or you can go on a computer and you can do some stuff that we cannot do. And you probably think, you know what? Because we have access to it. Not so. It means that you young people are being trained properly. The type of education that is given to you within Guyana is second to none. We weren't able to get those. So don't think because, like my daughter would help me with my phone, she just knows something on the phone. It is a type of intentional education that you are given and you are taking it in. So while change brings uncertainty, it also creates unprecedented opportunity for you young people. So this is one of the best times in our country's history to build a meaningful career. And during the day, you're going to hear about a lot of career that you can get into. But I can tell you something. I'm optimistic. I am optimistic. And the reason why I'm optimistic, I have tremendous confidence in this generation. I know many times a lot of people say to you, this generation. But don't take it too serious, because in my generation, the generation before me used to say this generation, and I'm pretty sure it passed down. So you don't take it too serious when they say this generation. You know what they're saying to you? They're saying to you that you are capable. You are capable, and they do not want you to miss the opportunity when they say this generation. Young Guyanese, you know what I know about young Guyanese? Young Guyanese are adaptable. You guys can adapt to changes very, very quickly. You are innovative and quick to embrace new technologies. I know a lot of you know about the Blue Book. You know about the Gram. Yeah, I know about the Gram. I know about the word Gram, right? But don't use it just for, you know, the nice outfit or the good picture. Use it to grow and build yourself. Guyanese are solving problems. You youths, you are solving problems. You learn fast and you are willing to challenge always. Of thinking. You know what we were able to see within the last 5 years? Guyanese, young Guyanese, have been making decisions, not because they were told by their parents or their grandparents to make such decisions. They are questioning things, and those are things that we welcome and we appreciate. And that is what I love about the youths of this country. Board of Industrial Training. BIT exists to bridge the gap between skills and employment. So our ambition at the Board of Industrial Training is not simply to reduce that gap, but ultimately to eliminate that gap. So what is that gap again? Skills and employment. Skills and employment. What Guyana is going through, it's unprecedented. We are accustomed to the agriculture sector, the construction sector, the mining sector. Now there's a sector called the oil and gas. Guyanese didn't have the capacity nor the experience. So organizations like the Board of Industrial Training, I see it fit to push programs that can propel you into the oil and gas when you want to go there. Because I know you are talking about the money that the oil and gas have, right? So we are continuously improving our programs to better align with the needs of employers and the future of work. We know there is more to do, and we want to commit to do those things. My key focus here as I close, and I want you young people to think about this as you go through the day. Digital skills are no longer optional. Digital skills are no longer optional. I know you are told, get an education, go to school, go to university. A lot of you would go and do the business administration, communication, and all those things you're thinking about, engineering and all of those things. But you got to take into consideration that there is a movement, and that movement is affecting all of us. AI, digital transformation. Digital literacy is now a core workplace skill. Whether in construction, we are seeing contractors are using it. I myself, I'm a contractor. And if you call me to say you have issue with your concrete, I just don't go and look at the concrete anymore. I have a machine that I can push into the concrete to tell the moisture level of the concrete. So no longer am I just going there and wing the assessment. So digital technology is being used all over. Healthcare, agriculture, manufacturing, finance, technology, everyday work, digital transformation is needed. So I want you young people, when you get into programs, just don't look at it as a by-the-way program. I want you to focus on digital transformation. If you look at what the government of Guyana is doing, they're building one of the largest data centers within the Western Hemisphere. All of that would need your help once you focus on a digital transformation. Green economy. A lot of you are hearing about a green economy. What is a green economy? It's already creating jobs in Guyana. Renewable energy, Mr. Mon talked about that. Electrical vehicles, you are seeing that around. You know, environmental management, sustainable construction, all those fall within the green economy. Technical skills and human skills. And let me pause here. And I want you to listen to me carefully as I go through this. And I'm seeing some movements there, right? Listen, I was a former teacher. So if I tell you, don't move, right? Don't move, don't move. Licks gonna pass, as ministers say, right? I know y'all don't get licks anymore, yeah. Technical skills plus human skill. Employers consistently say to me that qualification alone are not enough when they're hiring persons. Madam Chair mentioned to you that I'm a lead in the private sector. I chair one of the oldest private sector organizations in Guyana. And employers are saying this to me, that qualification alone is not what is needed. This is what they're saying to me. They say they want the people to communicate effectively. They want them to communicate with confidence. You now have to learn how to do that. You have to listen more than you talk. You have to be willing to ask yourself, am I in the right room? Am I in the right space? Do I have the right set of people around me? Why is it that I'm afraid to use my is and my ours? Why am I afraid to be bold in my conversation? So employers want you to communicate. They want you to use your voice. Some of you can start thinking about Toastmasters, right? That is an organization I joined a few years ago. They want you to work in team. Guyanese, young Guyanese, hey, team. A lot of you want to get ahead, but somebody said to you, you have to get ahead by yourself. Not so.
5: So equipping you with the necessary skills will remain high on government's agenda. And like I said, we're experiencing one of the most significant periods of transformation in our nation's history. Through deliberate policies led by His Excellency, strategic investment, and a clear vision for development, our country is creating opportunities across multiple sectors. We're seeing expansion in oil and gas, expansion in sports tourism, of which I have the privilege, along with my colleague, Honorable Charles Ramson, to champion. We're seeing expansion in tourism. We're seeing expansion in technology. We're seeing expansion in housing. We're seeing expansion in road development. We're seeing expansion in bridges. And I can continue along the path. But the picture is that we're seeing an expansion, even in new businesses, of which you will see something extraordinary. Already we're speaking about it, but you're going to see something that will even propel businesses, small and medium-sized businesses, into the future. But opportunities only create impact when people are prepared to take advantage of them. And just yesterday afternoon, on my drive from Burbies, I was listening to 94, and I heard the Honorable Kioma Griffith spoke about opportunities and seizing opportunities. And with all of what's happening around the country, it is important to seize the opportunities. But the question is whether we are equipping ourselves to benefit from those opportunities. And we need to answer. The Guyana of tomorrow will require citizens who are trained, adaptable, innovative, and ready to contribute. And what we are doing here and will continue to do is make sure that you are ready. But I want to address something that is very, very important. And I see it as a culture in Guyana. And it's something that we must change. And we're going to drive that change. We're going to drive it from government, but the young people also need to drive it. We have all heard whispers in our communities, in our homes. We can't finish school. He can't finish school. Send him to do a skill. She can't read well. Send her to learn a trade. I'm pretty sure you've heard those things before. But let me make it pellucid. Sending our young people to learn a practical trade is excellent. But the perception that you have to be an underachiever or an academic failure to learn a skill is a massive problem. It is outdated. It is a toxic mindset that holds young people back and cripples our national development. Today, we must radically and permanently change that mindset. Technical and vocational skills are not fallback options for success. They are premier pathways to success.

observing and commending all of our youth persons, young people who are upskilled. But we chose today to bring our young people together because we truly believe that this engagement is significant. And why do we want today to be meaningful? We want today to be meaningful because you have before you a government that cares about where the future of Guyana is heading and the people who will lead Guyana in another 2-3 years. And so you've heard from all of our speakers about opportunities, all the opportunities that are being presented today in Guyana. And as a young person, many of you may not as yet be working, you may not be on the pursuing the career of choice as yet. And so the question before you is, what is your response? What do you do when you know that the future is coming at you? And I dare say that your role today is to prepare yourself for all of the opportunities which will come. And today, you have the opportunity, you have the ability to see firsthand and hear. That is why we've put this forum together. And after this, the ceremonial part, you will hear from young people and you'll be able to ask questions, things that will pique your interest. And then you have the chance to go and see the exhibition so you can see firsthand what these skills look like. What is the manifestation of all of these skills? And we are hoping that by the end of today, you will have an interest so that you can prepare yourself, so that you can get in line and aligned with what Guyana is offering today. And so today we join the global community in observing World Youth Skills Day. This day, declared by the United Nations, reminds us that empowering young people with skills is not only a national priority, but a global imperative. Around the world, nations are recognizing that youth employability, innovation, and resilience are the engines of sustainable development. This year's global theme, Skills for a Shared Future, calls on all nations to recognize that the challenges we face are interconnected and the solutions we must and that solutions must be shared. Skills are not just about individual success. They're about building societies, building communities that are inclusive, resilient, and prepared for the future. For Guyana, our national theme, Today's Skills, Tomorrow's Guyana, complements this global vision. It reminds us that the investments we make in skills development today will shape not only our future, but also the contributions to the wider world. I therefore commend the Board of Industrial Training and the remarkable work that the board has been doing, of course, being led by Kathy and Richard. I commend the work that you've been doing. You are the future of Guyana and the future of the world. You are the young people of today, are the presidents, the prime ministers, the ministers of government, the engineers, the architects, the lawyers, the doctors, the nurses, the carpenters, the plumbers, the electricians, the artists, the sportsmen and sportswomen. You are those people of tomorrow. Every single one of you in this room, and every single one of you looking at this through the cameras that are present today, will grow up one day to occupy one or another of those positions. When you hear your finance minister speak of real economic growth or a rapidly growing economy, I want you to pause to reflect for a minute that economic statistics are not just and should not just be the fetish or the curiosity of people working in ministries of finance

0: or people working in government. Because you live in a rapidly growing economy and you live in the fastest growing economy in the world, it means that more and more opportunities are being created for you in your country at a speed and at a pace and at a scale and at a scope that exceeds the rate at which opportunities are being created for young people anywhere else in the world. It means that more people are investing in Guyana, including foreign direct investors who are bringing their money to Guyana and investing, and the domestic investors who are investing in Guyana, raising capital in the market or going to the bank and borrowing money and investing, and therefore creating job opportunities for you and business opportunities for you. These are opportunities for you to seize. When you hear that your government, led of course by our visionary, dynamic, and youthful President Irfan Ali, when you hear that your government, led by President Ali, is investing aggressively in infrastructure, in social services, in things like roads and bridges that will connect us to our neighbors, Brazil and elsewhere, ports that will connect us to the Caribbean and beyond, hospitals and schools that will improve the quality of social services, these are not just pieces of infrastructure that provide the service that they provide at a superficial level. I want to ask you today to reflect on what these things mean for you. So, for example, every single hospital that you hear is being built. You may live in Georgetown. You will be aware that we're upgrading the Georgetown Public Hospital. We're building a new maternity and pediatric hospital. We're upgrading health facilities elsewhere in Georgetown. We're building new regional hospitals and have built new hospitals. When you hear your president, President Ali, or your Minister of Finance, yours truly, or your Minister of Labor, Minister of Sport, Culture, Youth and Sport, or your Member of Parliament speaking about the hospitals that we're building, you need to ask yourself, how does this create an opportunity for me? What does this mean for me? Well, each hospital on its own creates about 800 jobs. Doctors, nurses, laboratory technicians, ambulance drivers, mechanics, electricians, nurses, patient care assistants, pharmacists, pharmacy assistants, every single hospital. That's an opportunity for you. Every additional investment in a factory means jobs for you, engineers, fitter machinists, welders, process PLC managers, or operators. Every new construction project, every new road that you hear being built, every new bridge that you hear being built means hundreds and often thousands of new construction jobs. Every announcement of a new foreign direct investment in the mining sector, you may hear that there is a new large-scale gold mine being developed. That large-scale gold mine that is being developed, and there is a new large-scale gold mine that will come into production from as early as next year, is not just something that is relevant to people working in the gold sector, or not just relevant to the Minister of Natural Resources. That large-scale gold mine translates into thousands of jobs. heavy equipment operators, engineers, architects, administrative staff, HR managers, health and safety managers, personnel managers, HR managers, accountants, literally thousands of jobs. And so I invite you today to pause for a minute and look at what is happening in your country. Pay attention. You now have the privilege of access to news via social media. You have now have access to the world of information via the internet. You can quite easily download the budget speech that I presented on your behalf earlier this year, or we produce a summarized and simplified document called The Budget at a Glance. Download that document. It is available at finance.gov.gy. And take a quick flick through it to see the things that are happening in your country. And ask yourself, in all of this that I'm reading, whether it is oil and gas, gold mining, bauxite mining, agriculture, agribusiness, whether it is the Guyana Technical Training College at Port Morant, whether it is the Technical Institute in Essequibo, whether it is the Linden Technical Institute, ask yourself, where do I see an opportunity in here for me? And what do I need to do to take advantage of that opportunity? I want, in fact, in that regard, to share with you the following. I often get asked, as the finance minister, what is the biggest challenge that we are facing as a country? Well, some people say, the country is doing incredibly well. You must be the most fortunate finance minister in the world. The economy is growing faster than anybody else's economy. You must have no problems at all. I often get asked that question. But the reality is very different. And we do face challenges. And I want to share with you today one of the biggest challenges that we face as a country, but in fact a challenge that is really a huge opportunity for you. So oftentimes, without even having to think, I say when I'm asked, what are the biggest challenges that you face? I often don't have to think to come up with the answer because it is so obvious. I often say, immediately, that in a rapidly growing economy such as ours, one of the biggest challenges that we face is the challenge found in the labor market. It doesn't require me to think for more than a few nanoseconds, because the reality is that jobs are being created more rapidly than we are able to produce people with the skills required to take up those jobs. I think it was the CEO of BIT who spoke about the unemployment numbers. I want to share with you a few numbers, picking up on what Richard said when he spoke. In 2020, when President Ali came into government, the unemployment rate in Guyana was 12.8%. In 2024, that unemployment rate had been reduced by a half, from 12.8% to 6.8%. But I want to share with you an even more staggering number. The youth unemployment rate in 2020 was 30.2%. By 2024, the youth unemployment rate had been reduced by more than a half, from 30.2% in 2020 to 12.1% in 2024. And we did that by creating, in the first 5 years of being in government, more than 104,000 new jobs. Now, in a population such as ours, 104,000 new jobs is a really staggering number. And jobs have continued to be created. And so when President Ali decided to appoint the young and energetic Minister of Labor that he appointed in the person of Minister Kioma Griffith, and to appoint the young and energetic, equally young and energetic, chairman of the Board of Industrial Training in the person of Ms. Cathy Smith, a leading member of the private sector, he did not do so by accident. He did so because he recognized that in this moment, more than at any other time in our country's history, we need somebody at the helm of the Ministry of Labor who steer this ship to a position where as many people as possible who are currently outside of the labor market can be brought into the labor market and can be put into jobs. He made that decision. Amongst many others, made the decision to make the appointments that he did in the persons of Minister Kioma Griffith and Ms. Cathy Smith, specifically with that challenge in mind. How do we ensure the economy is growing and will continue to grow rapidly? But how do we ensure that our young people are adequately sensitized to the opportunities that are being created? And how do we even more so ensure that the young people, that you, the young people of Guyana, are equipped with the skills that you need to be able to take up the opportunities that are being created in this rapidly growing economy of ours? And so, even though I say that one of the biggest challenges that we face right now is the dilemma or the reality that demand vastly exceeds supply in the labor market, meaning that there is more demand for skilled workers than we are able to supply. Even though I present that as a challenge, like most challenges, it is in fact a huge opportunity. And it's a huge opportunity for you in particular, because you are the people who are going to be taking up those opportunities. You are the people who are going to be filling those jobs and starting those small businesses. Now, I want, with that background in mind, I want to say to you that in this labor market, you are the sellers. You are the people with the skills. You are the people and or potentially with the skills. You're the people who have or will be acquiring the skills that are needed in the labor market of today and even more so of tomorrow. You are the sellers in this labor market, and the opportunities are there for you to convert. Now, like I said, I want to share with you some practical thoughts. Because like I said, it is just a few years ago that I was just as young as you are. Just a few years ago. I want to share with you some practical thoughts, not a big fancy speech about economic policy. First of all, it is okay if you are not sure what you want to do for the rest of your life. You're young people. And, you know, I speak with a lot of young people, Sometimes I speak with people who are still teenagers, and I say, what do you want to do when you grow up? And some of them say to me with great confidence at 13 or 14, I want to be a petroleum engineer, or I want to be a cardiologist. And I always look at them with great admiration. If you know that you want to be a petroleum engineer or a cardiologist or a computer engineer at 14 or 15, good for you. But the truth is that the overwhelming majority of us will not know with great clarity or certainty what we want to do. And that is perfectly okay. That's perfectly okay. But not knowing what you want to do is not a reason to do nothing. Not being sure, you might not have made up your mind. Your parents might be asking you where you want to work or where you want to study. And you might be looking at them and you might be saying, I don't know, or I'm not sure. And let me be honest with you, you are not the minority. The overwhelming majority of us at your age had no clue what we wanted to do. You are, in fact, the majority. And it is okay not to know with certainty what you want to do. I see these young men smiling. Like you can relate to that. It's okay. Maybe Shaquan knew what he wanted to do when he was 10 years old and he's doing it now. But if he did, he's a tiny minority. It's okay not to know what you want to do. But that is not an excuse to do nothing.
1: The course is heavy-duty equipment, training, both theoretical and practical. And why I took this is to have a skill in heavy-duty machinery. And it's done through the Board of Industry at GITC. So far, the course has been very edifying in that it helps you get a skill, a wonderful skill in heavy duty, because if you did this course apart privately, it would be very expensive. But through the Board of Industry, it has been one that they have catered for, and it's around the experience in this training. The course started in February, so it's about four months now, and graduation is slated for the 21st, next week Tuesday. Since I did this course, heavy duty, I can either take a work in the oil industry, or since I'm self-employed, I can start my own business in this heavy duty machinery course.
2: The program that I take is air conditioning. I take the course at the Arcabra Secondary School. It teaches how to fix fridge and AC units. I learned a lot of things since I started the program about since the storm opened for school.
3: I do furniture making, also known as woodworks, at PIC Fellowship for 4 months. The program is beneficiary because it's helping me with my creativity. Since I want to become an architect, I could draw like furniture and stuff, and I could be able to build it.
4: I'm from Yarcarborough Secondary, and I'm learning the technical installation course at Yarcarborough as well. It's benefiting me by learning skills, daily skills, you know, life hacks, and jobs, easier to get job opportunities as well.
5: Well, I take the heavy duty machinery. The program teaches you to dig, landscaping, clearing on trees, and stuff like that.
6: I take the heavy duty machinery course at Unity Training Center. About 3-4 months time average. It's very beneficial because on a scale of 1 to 10, when I had started, I had zero skills on various machines like skid steer, forklift, and the excavator.
7: Hi, I'm Nathan, and I currently take the computer science course. It benefits me because I get to learn more about AI and programming, And since Guyana is building and becoming more digitalized, I would like to be a part of that growth.
8: Program I'm currently doing is the heavy duty machineries. We're training on the excavator, the state scare, and the forklift. We're doing it at GITC, that's Wilford. Program is very enlightening, educational, and fun at the same time. You learn a lot, basically maintenance, how to operate, the do's and don'ts, the safety, all the necessary to dealing with the machines. I feel blessed. We do have a few other females, but it's a handful. But we're there. As women, we like the challenge. And we give the men a run for their money as well. So, yeah, we're doing our things. We're not afraid to try, and we're getting it done.
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4: Hello and welcome to Stumped, your intercontinental hit of news, features and debate from the quirky world of cricket. I'm Alison Mitchell in London, where the first ever women's test match at Lord's was won by India. They totally outplayed England. It was a really brilliant occasion, though full of meaning. And it was the main cricket story of the weekend, until the ECB sacked their men's test coach.
5: Hi, Jim Maxwell in Sydney for the ABC. Winter has really hit us here, but we're enjoying some cricket from the other parts of the world, particularly in England, when the good teams turn up to play whatever flavour of the game it is. So we march on. Keep going.
6: And I'm Charu Sharma for Akashvani. I'm at home in Bangalore, having just finished the Karnataka Premier League with lots of other state leagues going on, so I'll be off another auction soon. But finally, of course, the Indians have started winning. Not just the men in the one days, but what a fabulous win for the women, that first ever test match at Lord's. That certainly has created a lot of media, and the girls will be happy for it.
4: Yeah, they absolutely outplayed England, I have to say, Charun. It was a pleasure to chat to the likes of Yastika Bhatia at the end. You got a name on the honours board, didn't she? The first female batter to be on those famous Lord's honours boards. Now, coming up on Stump this week, from Premier League winner to six-hitter in Sunday League cricket, we speak to former Leicester City defender Christian Fuchs. But first, England are looking for a new coach for the men's test team after the sacking of Brendan McCullum. He's apologised for results under his leadership, with England losing seven of their last nine tests and failing to win any five-match series against either Australia or India in his 4 years in charge. McCullum does stay in charge of the white ball teams, though, on a contract that runs until the end of next year's 50-over World Cup. The ECB, though, need a new coach in place for the test series against Pakistan in August, and they say they're considering 6 to 10 names for the role. Jim, let me come to you first. Are England right to sack McCullum from test? And if so, is there an argument to say that if he was to go, he should have gone after the Ashes?
5: Well, it's a giant mess. I mean, this decision should have been made after the Ashes. They should have got rid of McCullum, and they should have got rid of Key, and they might still have Stokes. He's the one they're really going to miss. Because he's going to win test matches for them. So hopefully the new coach, whoever he is, can get Stokes interested, reignite him somehow for the Ashes next year. But that seems a little forlorn at this stage. So I think England have made a complete hash of the whole thing. And their cue was obviously the Ashes. That was one of the worst performances by an England team I can remember in Australia. Lack of discipline, lack of adaptability. It's just a shambles. So they've now got to a point where they're a bit half-baked. They don't want to pay McCullum out all the dough they're going to owe him. So they're going to stick with him with a white ball, see how that works. But whatever they do, it's going to take a while to stabilise the ship. And that's a big problem for England, because without Stokes in particular, they're looking a little short of bowling talent, leadership, and maybe a bit of batting as well. So I don't know how they're going to resolve this. They've got some thinking to do, and they may get a few knockbacks along the way.
4: Fastball has well and truly run its course now.
5: Oh, it ran its course ages ago. I can't say that word, though. I've got on a T-shirt on the BBC, but everyone knows what it is when it comes to fastball. It works fine against weak sides, flat pitches, small grounds where you can hee-ho the ball everywhere. But when you're playing against decent teams like India in India or even in England last year in Australia, you've got to have a little bit more respect for the game. And sadly, that respect went out the door at the end of Stokes' reign anyway. But, they made a hash of it because they could not adapt, bury the ego. So that's where they are. And you sort of shake your head and say, okay, move on. Now, how do you best move on to make sure England regains its reputation? They've already lost some of their best bowlers in the last few years, so I'm not sure where they're going to go. I'm watching this space with a lot of interest.
4: As far as baseball goes, I mean, we did see it go up in flames, didn't we, at Trent Bridge in that final test match when Ben Stokes had announced his retirement mid-game. And you'd rather think it should have been put to sleep post the Ashes. You know, the whole batting lineup threw the game away, didn't you? I mean, surely it was dramatic seeing Stokes come out to open the batting that day in the way that he did. But then it wasn't entertaining seeing England lose like that. And it was ultimately very sad for England fans. I mean, Cherry, Brendan McCullum, you know, has now carried the can. How much is on him, though, as opposed to the players? And I think generally around the behaviour, you know, during the Ashes, the Harry Brook nightclub story that, of course, only came out later.
6: Well, he does accept full responsibility, so that's a good start. But if you might remember back on Stumped many moons ago, I and maybe the others, we agreed that, or I certainly felt that it was okay to have Brendan McCullum as a white ball coach, but a red ball coach was very surprising because that was not quite his forte. Now, he tried to bring what he thought was a winning style. It seemed to work. I think Jim made an important point about it. It worked with lesser sides, if I may say so, without any disrespect. But against the bigger sides, that wasn't the only way to go. On one hand, of course, I also go with what Ian Chappell says that, the coach, you know what what he said about the coach, the guy, the vehicle that brings the team to the ground. But I think he had a strong influence on the team and everybody bought into the whole baseball thing. So he'll have to take responsibility for pushing people into their into a zone which they may not have been comfortable with. And I do think that the England players could have adapted on their own without rebelling, as it were, and played what was more natural to them or what was more test match oriented play. So in this case, particularly, I'm afraid I will have to suggest that Brendan McCullum does have to take a lot of the responsibility of ensuring that, of pushing everybody into a certain style of play, while we know that people just play differently. And in red ball cricket, it cannot be just one way. So England have, I think, meandered off the path thanks to this policy of theirs, a baseball policy.
4: Yeah, he has apologised for the results and he has also acknowledged that he had overall responsibility for setting the tone, the culture, in whatever way that subsequently unravelled. You mentioned, Char, about keeping him on as white ball coach sort of seems to make sense. But, I mean, do you think that a new coach can work in that way? You know, split roles also can create tensions, can't it?
6: Yes, it can. And I think, you know, we wonder what his level of embarrassment would be at this point of time, because when you leave national duty because of a certain responsibility gone wrong, and then you're still in charge of two forms of the game, I think that can be pretty awkward, especially if the new coach comes in for red ball in England and succeeds, and then there'll be a clamour for perhaps his exit from all forms. But there is something to be said about a hyper-aggressive white ball cricket culture. And if he continues with that, without any embarrassment or any shame, as it were, then it could still work for England in white ball cricket, because it is really, especially T20, which is gaining a lot of currency, an uber-aggressive format or a diktat could work. So I think that's the next best thing, to just keep him there and say, all right, you could work very well in white ball cricket, and the statistics will prove that, hopefully, in times to come. And then he can perhaps find a solid ground again with England. But the separation between the new coach for red ball and him will have to be managed very well by the ECB.
5: Now, Alison, you got to let it go. What impact do you think Stokes' retirement and McCallum's sacking will have on the test team?
4: Well, and undoubtedly, Stokes is a big miss in terms of his sheer skill and talent and energy. Like that sense of, you know, I can make things happen, kind of goes out of the team. It will be a less fun, interesting team to watch in the immediate term without Ben Stokes. But of course, it's going to be an overall reset to a degree, isn't it? With a new coach now, as well as new captain, that will mean some new ideas, might mean some, you know, new personnel playing wise as well. But of course, you know, the coach has to be appointed first before then they will have a big say on who is captain. You'd like to think that generally, I think whoever comes in will lead to a more disciplined, in a positive sense, not authoritarian necessarily, but just disciplined in terms of attention to detail, to bring better results, to get the best out of these talented players for whom sometimes you just watched and thought, the Bazball way, there is a different way. And these players do have the skill to be able to adapt in those different ways. And hopefully we will be able to see that over the longer term. And of course, the hope for all England fans is that a new regime will bring better results against the likes of India and Australia. But Chari, I mean, there's quite an IPL flavour to a couple of the coaching names that are being linked to the test job. Andy Flower is coming through as the main target for the ECB. Whether he wants this challenge, having achieved everything that he already has done. But, you know, he took England to number one in the world. He's won the Ashes. He lost the Ashes. But at RCB, he's had unqualified success. And then Stephen Fleming has just left Chennai Super Kings after many, many years, which is a very interesting move. How do you rate them both? And could you see a way that, say, Andy Flower could combine both roles if he wanted to still have his IPL role?
6: They're quite distinctly separate, aren't they, Alison? I mean, the IPL is just nothing but, I use the phrase uber-aggressive again, from ball one. And what we're talking about is a coach for red ball cricket for England. So they are very different kind of jobs and a very different kind of cricket. I do think the possibility of hiring somebody who is an out-and-out red ball exponent as a coach might be the way England could go now. I mean, Stephen Fleming is actually not a bad choice. I'm not suggesting he was a misfit at CSK. They've done plenty of winning under him. But he did achieve a lot of his success in test match cricket. And at this stage, he's a mellow character. Maybe it's something like that is what England need. Maybe Andy Flower has done that job before and done it with great success for many teams. But more like a Stephen Fleming. And I wouldn't like to connect them to IPL, as it were, even though they've coached IPL sides for very long. But more just as independent red ball test match specialists who can calm England down and gradually, with a lot of statesmanship, undo the little bit of damage that might have been done because of this over-aggressive instinct. So that calming statesmanship influence is what I would be looking for England, not somebody who says, all right, now I'm in charge, now follow my way. There's no aggression here at all, as far as I'm concerned, that ECB should be looking for.
5: So, Ali, who should be the next coach? Who's available?
4: Well, yeah, that's the question, isn't it? Because whilst I think Andy Flower has hugely evolved as a person and as a coach since, you know, his England coaching days, if he was to keep, you know, an IPL role, I think somebody trying to straddle both is just too much. You know, the demands of a test schedule. And also what it takes either side of that. I think Flower himself would compromise probably both his roles, because even with the IPL, I know he's somebody that keeps an eye on his players, you know, during the year outside of that window. It's not just that window. There is auctions to be done. There is planning to be done. You know, he makes phone calls checking in on players throughout the year. So, you know, your mind is in the IPL the rest of the year, as well as juggling. Obviously, he's got a role with London Spirit in the 100 this year. He's formerly been the Trent Rockets coach. Yeah, Stephen Fleming, now he's left CSK. I believe he also was approached before McCullum was appointed as well. So he's shown interest in the England job in the past. Jonathan Trott, I think, would be a really interesting candidate, somebody who has worked hard, gone away, he's got experience of coaching the Afghanistan men's team. I think it would actually be quite a boon for other coaches in England to see an English coach progress through the ranks, someone who's come through the England system and into that coaching role. Richard Dawson is another coach that is really well thought of within the English system, a former England spinner who has taken Glamorgan up to Division One. So, yeah, there's a lot of names in there. I think it would be a real fillip for the English game to see one of their own promoted. But I think it is somebody who needs to be able to dedicate proper time to that Red Bull role.
6: Well, I've got another role, another name for you, Jin. Not English, but Justin Langer's name seems to be doing the rounds as well. And what do you think about his ability, his background, his character, and all those other criteria that I mentioned may be the right thing for ECB to go forward with?
5: I think he'd relish the challenge, but he has some strong involvement with the IPL as well, does he not? So I'm not sure whether he's available. I would think, knowing Justin, he would be interested if it fits into his life, his schedule. And I think he'd be excellent at doing the job. But I'm with Alison a bit. I think you need to have a bit more English flavour. I'm thinking of Jonathan Trott, but he's actually South African anyway. That's
4: well,
5: all right.
4: Yeah. I knew you'd mention that.
5: Trevor Bayliss.
4: the other name that was also being thrown around is Kumar Sangakkara, but of course he's got also roles, you know, outside of England at the moment. But most importantly, he's busy playing village cricket at the moment, so he'd have to contemplate giving that up. But there's a good number of names.
5: That's the big question. Who's the best and who's available?
6: In the Indian media, I've also read the name of Rahul Dravid being possibly considered if he's free, available and wants the job. How about that one?
4: If he's free and available, is he? He's not, is he, at the moment? It'd be interesting to follow, certainly. Well, I just wonder from both of you, what do you both feel needs to change? I mean, the coach and captain are obviously changing, but sort of culture-wise, playing-wise, what needs to change for England to become a top test team again, Jim?
5: Well, they've got to find a way to start winning against the better teams. That's clearly a problem. But they just need the stability of the management of English cricket, the ECB, saying, right, this is what we're going to do, and this is the program ahead, whoever it is they come up with. I would be giving probably in that new arrangement, Harry Brook, I guess, is the ideal person to lead the team, given that he's probably, outside Joe Root, the best player for England. They've got to try a few things, but it's a bit like looking at Australia at the moment as blokes get a bit older. They're not irreplaceable, but when you lose Strauss, you've lost Anderson and Broad in recent times, I'm not sure where they're going to go. There'll be a period of instability for a while. And that's where they've got to try and work out who is best to take over the management role, coaching, captaincy, the whole lot. So they're going to have a shaky period, as we're just seeing even with the white ball at the moment. T20, that was all right. But when India bring back their better players for a 50-over game, England didn't look very good. So they've got a bit to sort out, yes.
6: On a macro level, Alison, is English cricket in good shape? I think it is. There's plenty of cricket going on there, plenty of youngsters coming through the system. So no one's really going to be missed, that's for sure. New people will come in. I just think at the red ball level, we don't need to panic, because you might have lost to some of the better teams, but you're still not losing to the teams. For instance, Pakistan coming up, I'm sure England will do very well. So for red ball cricket, only some calming is required, where the coach comes in, players are allowed to express themselves. Harry Brook's name is mentioned, of course, as number one. I would still like to believe that for the next perhaps a year or so, if Joe Root doesn't mind, that's the kind of captain I would like to have. Because in the field, really, it's all about the captain. And if they can set that captaincy issue for the next year or so as Joe Root and get a much older, if I can say so, calming influence for the team as a coach, I don't think, you know, it's really broken at all, the system. And I'm sure the team will continue to do as well as it possibly can. I mean, to beat India and Australia is always going to be tough. So I don't think that should be the litmus test for whether English cricket is in good hands or not.
4: Well, maybe it'd be good for Harry Brooke to be captain of both formats. Then if you've got separate coaches, there is at least then some crossover and then that element of stability running under the two. But we will see. I'm Alison Mitchell and you're listening to Stumped on the BBC World Service. If you've missed anything from Stumped, you can download and subscribe to the podcast via your usual podcast provider. And you can watch us on YouTube as well by heading to the BBC World Service YouTube channel. On last week's show, we reflected on Vaibhav Suryavanshi becoming the youngest man to play for India, with Sunil Gupta believing he still has a lot to learn.
7: He is a generational player. But like anybody at this young age with that type of precocious talent, it's got to be honed. He's got to calibrate it. You know, you can play in flat pitches at the IPL in India and you can hit the ball, you know, all over the park. But suddenly go to England where the ball is moving around and they've thought about. They realize that he's not comfortable against spin in the beginning. So he's got to be able to calibrate his game according to the situation, to the ground. And I think that is the next step that he needs to take.
3: From the BBC World Service, this is Stumped on ABC and Akashvani.
4: Next on Stumped, the Afghan refugee women's cricketers have had their ICC funding extended and they'll be supported towards playing in ICC qualifying events by 2030. The news has been welcomed by players, including Nahida Sapan and Firuza Afghan, as the team faced an uncertain future with their funding due to run out soon. The support on offer includes continued access to cricket in their home locations, and the players will have further opportunities to train and compete as a group, as they have done on their recent tours to India and England. The ECB's deputy CEO and managing director of England Women, Claire Connor, has played a pivotal role in advancing the cause of the Afghan refugee women's team. And she told me about the ICC's task force group that's been set up to support them.
8: First of all, the special task force for the Afghanistan women's players met on the 5th of July, just ahead of the T20 World Cup final. That came at the end of what was a very successful two-week tour in terms of, I think, opportunity and headlines and awareness raising about the situation of the players. And then also, I think, you know, the morning of the World Cup final, lots of senior ICC decision makers had the opportunity in the long room to meet the players. And I don't think, you know, that had happened before. Obviously, the players have written to the ICC in the past. I think the first time they wrote to the ICC asking for kind of leadership and support was in December 2022, I think. But I think this was really the first opportunity for the players to be in front of ultimately the decision makers. I think therefore for any of us who've had any, you know, the privilege of being involved in this project, let's call it, over the last few years, it's such welcome news. And I know the players are, you know, are overjoyed that everything that they have been asking for 4 years, nearly 4 years, has now been put in place and adopted. So it's a lovely story of persistence and perseverance and resilience, just like so much of what they stand for.
4: And you mentioned a renewed task force now to draw up this plan for the women to play in ICC events by 2030. Who now has that responsibility and what needs to happen?
8: Well, so the task force composition has changed. I mean, the task force has only existed for just over a year or so. And I think, you know, whilst the main thing that the original task force did that was important was to approve or to put forward to the ICC board a funding part and a programme for this past 12 months, which has just concluded. So, you know, that, as you say, that involved tours, a high performance camp in India last year and the recent tour that has just happened here in England. The new task force won't be all male. So two women will be joining that task force. They are the new CEO, Chief Executive of Cricket Ireland, Sarah Keane, who hasn't been in post for very long. And also the newly appointed independent director to the ICC board, Dr. Roz. So she came over and was with us. And so I think they will be two influential voices and allies for, you know, for what is a really important programme that needs to be developed. Also on the task force, sorry, are representatives from BCCI, ECB and Cricket Australia and the ICC.
4: And where are the funds now coming from? Is that first year of funding was a split between Cricket Australia, ECB, BCCI and the ICC. Does that continue?
8: That's the bit that we're not completely sure of. But I think it was really heartening during that meeting that I mentioned on the 5th of July to hear almost unanimously, people in the room say, you know, the funding itself isn't the issue, but that the priority of that discussion needed to be about what next. What are the priorities? What does a 3 to 4 year roadmap look like for greater inclusion and opportunity and for that team to be recognised as a team that can one day compete in ICC events? The funding mechanism, if you like, or model hasn't been confirmed. I guess it could be something similar. It could come from the ICC's strategic fund. And I guess there is the possibility that it could come from the member distributions that currently go to the Afghanistan Cricket Board.
9: And you spent a lot of time with the players during this UK tour. What did you learn from the time spent with them, you know, more about their journeys and the importance of this opportunity for them ahead?
8: Well, look, it was one of, you know, I've worked in cricket for nearly 20 years and it was one of the greatest fortnights, you know, for it to be happening as well alongside the T20 World Cup. But to spend time with them, hear their stories in their own voices, you know, not through anybody else, get to know some of them a little bit, understand more about their families, their backgrounds, what cricket means to them, just exactly how traumatic and distressing that period was in their lives when they, you know, when they were evacuated and what it entailed, and to see them thriving now and with these opportunities ahead. I mean, it's the most amazing story. Yeah, it was an absolute privilege to be able to pull that tour together and to play some small part in hopefully a more sustainable, inclusive future for them.
9: Are we allowed to ask how it was they managed to meet His Majesty the King? Or is that a state secret in itself?
8: Well, it just it came out of the contacts we've got through the Foreign Office. So we'd set up meetings. I mean, the meetings with the Foreign Office, who were incredible during this trip, whether it was to do with sort of helping with visas or arranging to meet the Foreign Secretary, who played a little game with them, a game of cricket with them. Through all manner of things, the FCDO were brilliant allies, particularly Rachel Chettam-Smith, who heads up the Afghanistan desk. And we had our first meeting with her, I think, in January or February this year. So that's been a really kind of thoughtful partnership. And actually, it came through her and her team, the fact that the Royal Unit had reached out and requested for the King to meet them. So, I mean, their first few days, Ali, in this country were sort of mind-blowing. I think they probably think that's what happens every day.
9: Everyday life.
8: and it was beautiful. You know, they had a really lovely function at Australia House, obviously with most of them being Australian passport holders now. Then the next day meeting the King, the next day playing their first game at the beautiful Wormsley Estate, where they recorded their first win ever. They were beautifully hosted up at Cambridge University as well. So hopefully they've gone away feeling with some incredible memories and feeling much more cared about, and that the game is behind them, and that the game has united behind them and set out some opportunity for the future.
9: And so what for you would success look like for this group of players come 2030, given what's now in place?
8: This whole thing is about not necessarily where they can get to in terms of a world ranking, or it's about their inclusion in qualification pathways and event. And the fact that the door is open, you know, that they were once a team of women who had been contracted to play cricket, and that all changed completely beyond their control. Cricket has been the tool that has given them hope and kept them together. And so each global event, so the 2030 T20 World Cup is probably going to be in Australia. I don't think it's been allocated, but I think the word is it's potentially going to be in Australia. And then every global event has, you know, qualification tournaments regional through the regions, the ICC regions. So, you know, obviously over here, that's the Europe region, you've got Africa, et cetera, and their region, because most of the current group are in Australia, their region is the EAP, the East Asia Pacific region, where the likes of Papua New Guinea and Vanuatu play. I guess, you know, in my mind, I've never really applied this language to it, but it's almost like they start from here, almost like an associate team, like a Vanuatu, for example. And they've now got a route and funding and commitment to enable them to not just be sort of thinking, playing cricket hand to mouth and not knowing what the future holds. They've actually got a horizon and a target that can see them continue their, you know, their playing development through to that global event.
9: That'll be an incredible day for them when they get to actually play under the Afghan refugee women's banner, their shirts, but at an ICC event, won't it?
8: Yeah, a beautiful moment.
9: Thank you so much for being with us on Stumped.
8: Pleasure, Ali. Thank you.
4: Well, that was Claire Connor speaking about the Afghan refugee women's team. Well, that's all we've got time for on this week's Stump. So I'll say thanks to Chari Sharma and Jim Maxwell. Till then, bye-bye.
3: Stumped is a BBC Sport production for the BBC World Service in association with ABC and Akashvani.
10: 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Sunburst orange juice time.
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13: With the news at this time, I'm Samuel Sugnandan. Good evening. Guyana has reaffirmed its commitment to strengthening investment and trade ties with the United States during the U.S.-Guyana Investment Enabling Forum in Washington, D.C., Speaking on behalf of President Dr. Irfan Ali, senior minister within the Office of the President with responsibility for finance, Dr. Ashni Singh described the U.S. as Ghana's largest source of foreign direct investment and leading trading partner. He noted that bilateral trade between the two countries has exceeded U.S. $25 billion over the past decade, with more than half of that recorded in the last 2 years. Dr. Singh also encouraged more U.S. companies to invest in Ghana as the government continues to expand economic

0: on Friday.
1: The bridge is almost complete. The issues that we are having is the approach to the bridge and the movement of the soil and how we will have a stable embankment that would not see movement after a couple of years of usage. So they have been studying the approaches, getting the geotechnicals done, which was done before, but somehow there is movement in terms of the settlement.
0: Minister Ejil said while the project is close to completion, work continues to stabilize the bridge approaches and embankments to ensure long-term safety and durability. He acknowledged the inconvenience faced by residents and urged contractors to speed up the remaining works.
1: Very soon we want to be able to tell people when we will have this bridge completed. Work is being done to accelerate what we require, but we also got to follow the science and work with the engineers. I want the bridge as soon as possible. It's a great benefit once completed to the people of Region 10, and we want to be able to give that to the people of Region 10.
0: The US $35 million bridge is expected to significantly improve transportation, facilitate trade, and support economic growth in Region 10. Minister of Agriculture Zulfikar Mustafa has rejected allegations made by businessman Azreddin Mohammed concerning his son's mining business, calling the claims false and unsupported by evidence. In a statement today, Mustafa said his son's business operates independently and that all mining properties were acquired through the lawful procedures established by the relevant authorities. He also denied claims that the properties are being leased to foreign companies, saying no evidence has been presented to support the allegation. The minister urged Mohammed to submit any evidence to the relevant authorities instead of making public accusations and reaffirmed his confidence in the rule of law and Guyana's institutions. In the region, Cuban dissident artist Luis Manuel Otero is expected to travel to the United States after completing a five-year prison sentence. The 38-year-old artist and co-founder of the opposition San Isidro movement has been granted humanitarian parole by the United States with embassy officials in Havana assisting with his departure. Otero was arrested during Cuba's 2021 anti-government protests and convicted on charges including public disorder and contempt. This case has long been a source of tension between Washington and Havana, with the U.S. describing him as a political prisoner, while Cuban authorities maintain he was jailed for criminal offenses. Internationally, two U.S. service members have been killed and another is missing after an Iranian missile drone attack on American forces in Jordan. U.S. Central Command says four other service members were injured but have since been treated and discharged from hospital. The attack marks the first confirmed U.S. military deaths since fighting between the United States and Iran escalated following the collapse of a temporary ceasefire. The latest exchange has heightened fears of a wider regional conflict, with both countries continuing strikes in military and civilian infrastructure across the Middle East. And that's the news to the moment.
2: This has been The News, featuring the personalities, issues, and events that made the news in Guyana, the Caribbean, and around the world. The news was compiled and edited in the newsroom of the National Communications Network.
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first half of the evening sports gossip, Trafasimo. First up, Cricket West Indies has announced free admission to the final 2-1 internationals against New Zealand at Kensington Oval in Barbados as a tribute to the late Sir Garfield Sobers, who passed away on Friday. CWI says fans who already purchased tickets will receive full refunds. Meanwhile, West Indies captains Haley Matthews, Shea Hope and Rawson Chase paid tribute to cricket legend, describing Sir Gary's journey from Barbados to become one of the game's greatest players as an inspiration to generations across the Caribbean. Meanwhile, West Indies captain Shea Hope says every remaining one international is crucial as the Caribbean side looks to secure direct qualification for the 2027 IC Men's Cricket World Cup. Hope says the series against New Zealand carries added importance because of the World Cup qualification points on offer.

0: Every single game is very important, especially for what's at stake. We've got a big qualification period, so I think these games hold a lot more weight, probably a bit more than the others. But we still got to play each game as it comes, got to ensure that we're following all of our processes and executing when the time comes.
1: The 2027 ICC Men's Cricket World Cup will be co-hosted by South Africa, Zimbabwe and Namibia from October 4 to November 21. Hope also said the passing of Sir Garfield Sobers should inspire the team to produce a winning performance in honour of the West Indies legend. Meanwhile, West Indies are not giving up on winning the one international series against New Zealand despite trailing 2-1 with two matches remaining in Barbados. Batting coach Floyd Reaver says the team is confident it could level the series before going after victory in the decider.
2: Two matches left in the series, all is not lost. We pull back the first game, 2-2, then we go to the final. To see who wins the series.
1: Reaver also praised young spinner Vettel Lewis, saying the left-arm wrist spinner has a bright future after an impressive start to his international career.
2: Vettel he's performed really well for us. He's a good find. You know, we've been watching him, tracking him from under 19, and it's rare to have those types of bowlers, left-hand Chinaman, that actually spots the ball with good pace. All right, so I think he has a great future in international cricket.
1: Lawless has claimed 6 wickets in his first 3 ODIs and has troubled the New Zealand batters throughout the series. Meanwhile, Justin Greaves and Brandon King have been called into the squad for the final 2 matches, replacing Rawson Chase and John Campbell, while Kerry Pierre has returned home. And just in case you missed it, let's remind you that the cricketing world was put in a state of shock on Friday when one of the greatest all-rounders ever, West Indies legend Sir Garfield Sobers, died at the age of 89, bringing a close in an extraordinary innings in sports history.
3: Sir Garfield Sobers leave behind a legacy few athletes can match. Widely regarded as the greatest all-rounder in cricket history, the Barbadian icon transformed the game during a remarkable 20-year international career. In 93 test matches, Sobers amassed 8,032 runs at an average of 57.78, scored 26 centuries and claimed 235 wickets. His unbeaten 365 against Pakistan stood as the highest individual test score for 36 years, while his feat of 6 sixes in a single over became one of cricket's most iconic moments. Tributes have flooded in from across the globe. President Dr. Irfan Ali hailed Sobers, and I quote, "a Caribbean giant whose excellence inspired generations and united the region through sport," unquote, while extending condolences to his family and the people of Barbados. CARICOM also honored the legend, describing him as a symbol of Caribbean excellence whose influence reached far beyond the boundary. Meanwhile, Cricket West Indies president Dr. Kishore Shallow said Sobers will forever be remembered.
4: Sir Garfield Sobers has completed his final innings, but his legacy will forever endure in the hearts of our region and the story of the cricketing world.
3: The International Cricket Council, the England and Wales Cricket Board, and the Board of Control for Cricket in India were among many organizations paying tribute, describing Sir Sobers as one of the greatest cricketers the game has ever seen. Knighted in 1975, named a National Hero of Barbados in 1998, and inducted into the ICC Hall of Fame in 2009, Sir Garfield Sobers became more than just a cricket legend. He became a symbol of Caribbean pride, excellence, and sporting greatness. His final innings may be completed, but Sir Garfield Sobers' remarkable legacy will continue to inspire cricketers across the Caribbean and the world for generations to come. For Antion Sport, I'm Tariq Walters.
1: In F1 News, Mercedes Kimi Antonelli took a scintillating pole position in the Belgium Grand Prix, leaving teammate and title rival George Russell trailing in fourth, more than 0.5 seconds adrift. The Italian, who leads the championship from Russell by 25 points, beat Red Bull's Max Verstappen by 0.317 seconds, even though the four-time champion had the help of a tow from teammate Ishak Hajar. McLaren's Lando Norris was impressive third and 0.440 seconds back, despite bailing on his final lap, but the world champion has a 10-place grid penalty for exceeding his allowance of engine parts. Ferrari's Charles Leclerc and Lewis Hamilton were 5th and 6th, ahead of McLaren's Oscar Piastri and the upgraded racing bull of British rookie Arvid Lidbald. In rugby news now, as New Zealand's All Blacks extended their long unbeaten run at Eden Park to 53 matches with a 4-21 victory over Ireland, it was the continuation of a newer trend that will be of concern to Ireland. The 19-point defeat means and the Farrell side have lost their past six contests against New Zealand, France and South Africa by double-digit margins. Since the retirement of Johnny Sexton after the 2023 World Cup, Ireland have just won two such games against a 40-man France to start the 2024 Six Nations and against Springboks in Durban thanks to Kyron Fraley's last-gap drop goal later that same year. And finally, South Africa eased a 7-try bonus points victory against Wales in the third round of the Nations Championship in Durban. Number 8, Jasper Wiese, scrum half Kobus Renag, centre Jesse Creel, wings Jocko Williams and Courtly Arandis, scrum half Harshel Jantes and flanker Paul De Villiers scored the tries for the double world champion. Springboks managed this comfortable success without their top stars, including their skipper. It was not as humiliating for Wales as a 73-0 record home loss to South Africa in Cardiff last November, but victory highlighted the gulf between the two nations. And that's your evening sport.

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1: With a check of the weather for the next 12 hours, I am Rafaela David. Cloudy skies with isolated scattered showers and thunder showers can be expected over regions 1, 2, 7 and inland Guyana. Coastal regions 3 to 6 can expect partly cloudy to fair skies during the evening, with conditions likely to deteriorate from the early morning as cloudy skies with isolated to scattered showers will persist. Southern Guyana can expect partly cloudy skies with no significant rainfall. Rainfall is expected to range between 5 and 30 millimeters, with the highest expected in areas with thundershowers. For the wind, a gentle to moderate northeasterly to easterly breeze is expected. Minimum temperatures will range between 22 and 25 degrees Celsius along the coast and 20 to 22 degrees Celsius elsewhere. And now for your extended forecast. On Sunday, cloudy skies with isolated to scattered showers can be expected over coastal regions 3 to 5 during the morning period. Conditions are expected to improve from mid-morning as partly cloudy to sunny skies will likely persist. Regions 1, 2 and inland areas along regions 1 to 7 and 10 can expect cloudy skies with isolated to scattered showers and thundershowers. Until next time, be safe and thank you for tuning in.
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2: Hi, this is Sporting Witness from the BBC World Service with me, Rachel Naylor. Today, I'm taking you back to the start of a trend that thousands of fans are doing stadiums around the world. So get ready to stand up and put your arms in the air and then sit down again. This is the story behind the Mexican Wave.
3: October 15th, 1981. More than 47,000 fans of the Oakland A's say goodbye to an incredible season.
2: We're in California, in the USA, at the home stadium of the Oakland Athletics baseball team, known as the Oakland A's. It's the American League Championship Series playoffs against the New York Yankees.
4: And the fans, under the direction of Crazy George out here, having themselves a good evening and enjoying baseball, enjoying the Coliseum and not hurting anybody.
2: Crazy George Henderson is the Oakland A's cheerleader.
5: I pound my drum. I make funny faces. I threaten people. They roll their eyes. By the end of the game, if there's 25,000 people in an arena, I get 25,000 people cheering in unison.
2: But as the game progresses, it's not looking good for the Oakland A's. And Crazy George has used up everything in his cheer arsenal.
5: I already did like back and forth cheers across the ballpark. I had three-cornered cheers going across the ballpark. I had the whole ballpark clapping in unison. But we needed something different. Now we're behind like a run. Oh, and I needed a big cheer.
2: But what? Crazy George knows just the thing. Of course he does. He's Crazy George. He's been working on a new cheer at high school rallies, and he's been waiting for this moment.
5: I knew in the back of my mind what this cheer does, how it adds energy to the stadium, how it connects the fans. It makes them part of the game. So when I thought about how critical this game was, I said, I have to try it.
2: But he knows that the key to it succeeding is a good position.
5: When you get in the outfield in baseball, you got the rowdy people. All the rich people sit behind home plate. They're more reserved. But you get out there with the cheap seats, that's where you have fans. So I'm sitting in the stands. I'm in this one section, and I knew it would work because it curved around the stadium so you can see the fans next to you when it's coming.
2: Next, he needs to get the crowd's attention. Remember, he knows the plan, but they don't.
5: Nobody in the arena or the football stadium knew what they were supposed to do except me. So I took three sections and I told them what I wanted. Probably half of them were rolling their eyes because they didn't know what was going to happen. I didn't even know if it would work in a big place like that because I only have my lung power. I got the first section to stand up in unison and sit down across the first section. Then I go to the second section. When that section starts, you start. And then I go to the third section. That's as far as my voice would carry. I told those three sections it will probably die because nobody's ever seen it, and they're not watching me. There's a whole ballpark that are watching the baseball game. And I said, this is the secret now. I wanted those three sections to boo when it died.
2: Now all Crazy George needs is a break in play.
5: In baseball, there's a lot of, as we call it, dead time. It's not like soccer, and it never stops. Baseball stops a lot, and then once in a while, you get all this action.
2: It's the fifth inning. The Oakland A's are about to bat. The groundwork's laid. There's a pause in play. It could have been a foul ball or an argument with an umpire's call. It doesn't matter. Crazy George doesn't remember. He and his three sections know what to do. Crazy George grabs his drum.
5: I point to one section. I say, now start. And they go...
2: The fans in the first section jump to their feet, their arms in the air. When they sit down, the next section takes to their feet and does the same. The wave travels to the fourth and fifth section.
5: It's going.
2: And then, as predicted, tapers off.
5: Start booing! Louder boo! That was pathetic. I'm going to be more rowdy, more booing. We got to get this going. So I pound the drum again and I go.
2: The second wave travels further, but not quite round the whole stadium as Crazy George hoped.
5: Now the biggest boo you ever heard came out of this whole one side. That got the attention of everybody, and everybody sort of saw what I wanted.
2: Third time lucky?
5: It started on my side. It went down behind the home plate, but not just the bottom section. There's three tiers. All three tiers were doing it. It sweeps behind home plate. It goes down the first base side. Then it comes around to the outfield. It's like a locomotive. The people were screaming as they were standing up and sitting down. It came to our section. It was great.
6: Crescendo rising here. That's amazing. I've never seen anything like this.
5: And it hit my section. I forgot to tell my section that I wanted to keep it going. And they all just stood up in unison and applauded. Oh, my God. And it stopped. So now I'm screaming. I'm yelling. I'm threatening them. I'm saying, what are you doing? I want to keep it going. And so I started a fourth time.
6: All this is happening while nothing's going on in the field.
5: Then they kept it going, whoom, it went right on by us, and it kept going and going about seven times around the ballpark until it got back to us, and there was some excitement on the field, and it killed the wave.
2: But who cares what was going on in the baseball game? All right, if you do, Oakland lost. But Crazy George has won. He's invented a new way to cheer, and it's called the wave.
5: I did it three separate times during the game. It was just an amazing thing to see.
6: Now the next question is just how inhibiting this will be, whatever it is.
5: 2 weeks later, Seattle started it. University of Washington at their football games. All these other colleges saw what they were doing, and it spread to all the universities around the country. I didn't know it was spreading at the time, but about a year later, I'm not even thinking about it. I see a broadcast of some football game, and somebody said, you know, it started in Washington. I said, no, what is that? Washington? Are you kidding?
2: Crazy George wasn't having that. Why should they take the credit? Fortunately for him, his game in Oakland was televised.
5: I have it on video, and I have 47,000 witnesses say they saw that wave on October 15th, 1981. After about 3 years, the United States was doing the wave everywhere in high schools. I mean, at football games, basketball games, soccer games.
2: Including, thanks to Crazy George, at the football matches in the 1984 Olympics in LA.
5: All the Mexican fans came up from Mexico to watch the Olympics. They saw it. They took it back to Mexico. And it started spreading in all their venues of soccer. I didn't know they were doing it, but they're doing the wave everywhere.
2: And it was there, in Mexico, at the Football World Cup in 1986, that the wave went global.
5: At every venue, they did the wave. And it was televised around the world. And so every foreign country in the world outside of Mexico, whoa, what's this thing? And now everybody in the world started doing the wave. And what do they call it? The Mexican wave.
2: I was going to say, do you mind that we call it the Mexican wave?
5: I can't fight the whole world about that. But I'd prefer they call it the crazy wave. But they never win.
2: He's probably right. But that doesn't stop him enjoying seeing and leading them.
5: I'm going to do San Jose State, my school, till I'm 99. I figure I'll retire after that. And I'm only 82. Last five, I slowed up a little. And I can't do it, but heck, I can still get a whole stadium going. I have fun doing it. I have more fun than anybody else. In 10 years, 50 years, 1,000 years, there's still going to be people that will do the wave.
2: Crazy George Henderson was speaking to me, Rachel Naylor, for Sporting Witness from the BBC World Service, featuring commentary from the Oakland A's Bill King and Lon Simmons.
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9: Uh-huh.
10: Think about getting the same news that you would see in a TV piece or in the NCN news, in written content with photos, in one app. All of those things are available to you now in one place, one click, one go. That's what the NCN app does.
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10: 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If you're in Mabaruma, shout out to the people in Region 1. 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It's not centralized.
9: Awesome. So on this app, we have 11 radio stations.
10: That's correct.
9: This is awesome. This is awesome. And members of the diaspora could lock in and you could look at the news. You don't have to wait until 6. You could still see news pieces and other updates on the app as you update the other digital platforms.
10: 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And so the important thing is too, not only do you get the news on the TV section of the app, but you're able to get all of our other live broadcasts.
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10: The answer is we got to evolve, bro. If we want to keep up with what's happening in our world, we have to be able to give people news now. One of the things our CEO here at NCN says a lot of the time is that the deadline for news is no longer at 6 o'clock.
9: Yeah.
10: It is right now.
9: It's right
10: 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You can download the NCN app very simply. 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

Günaydın, welcome to Jazz for the Asking here on The Voice of Galway with yours truly, CJ Cool Jazz Jackson. Tonight we're going to start off with vocal jazz. Here is Michael Franks with one called Lifeline.

You just heard Michael Franks doing Lifeline and Satisfaction Guaranteed. Continuing more vocal jazz, this is Nancy Wilson doing one called Knitting Class.

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What a gas. 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

0: You've been listening to Vocal Jazz here on Jazz for the Asking with yours truly, CJ Cool Jazz Jackson. You just heard Nancy Wilson with two selections, Knitting Class and This Is All I Ask. Continue now with traditional jazz. This is Oliver Nelson with one called Hold Down.
1: Hold

You're listening to traditional jazz here on Jazz for the Asking with yours truly, CJ Cool Jazz Jackson. You just heard Paquito de Riviera and Arturo Sandoval doing the selections reunion and Caprichosos de la Habana. Now we turn to contemporary jazz. This is Tom Braxton with Canapali Beach.

Illustrator Tom Braxton doing two selections, Kanapali Beach and Downtime. Continue with more contemporary jazz. Here's one called Nature Walk by Tom Grant.

You may listen to contemporary jazz here on Jazz for the Asking with yours truly, CJ Cool Jazz Jackson. You just heard Tom Grant doing a selection called Nature Walk. With that, we come to the end of the program. Do hope you enjoy the music and feel free to join me again next Saturday for more jazz on Jazz for the Asking. We leave you the fine selection coming from Tom Grant, and this one is called Luxurium. This is CJ Cool Jazz Jackson. Wish you good night and a wonderful rest of the weekend. Bye.

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A very good evening to you, and thanks for joining us. 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

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Such situations add to our experience. Jim Reeves opened our program with, "Release me, please, release me and let me go." Hank Williams followed with, "Take these chains from my heart and set me free." And Hank Snow, his song, "Let me go, lover."

The essence of love is when it is reciprocated. Mutual love is that beautiful goal we aspire for. In this segment, Daniel O'Donnell sang, "I need you. I need you honest, I do." Followed by Patsy Cline with a confession, "I'll be loving you always."

We need to protect and preserve the environment and enjoy the beauty of nature, whether on the hills, valleys, or meadow. Marty Robbins sang A Tree in the Meadow. Hank Williams, his song, Mansion on the Hill. And Marty Robbins, Red River Valley. Here is our inspirational song to remind us of God's love. Loretta Lynn sings, Peace in the Valley.

Our thought deals with experience. Experience is not transferable. It embraces learning, memory, and the spoils of the heart. I'll repeat that thought. Experience is not transferable. 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Demerara Distillers Limited DDL has been pleased to present this program feedback. This is Vibrant Barberton, thanking you for listening and inviting you to join us next Saturday evening on The Voice of Guyana for yet another DDL program or feedback. Good night, stay well, God bless.

0: wapchan na wij ik Radio I Sharton kuatpan gayana pardan unawat aiji. From the land of the Wapichan people, Radio I Sharton is relaying the voice of Guyana.
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2: The Enwa Regional Hospital served some 33,000 outpatients and 25,000 emergency cases since it began operations last year.
3: Chief Executive Officer and Medical Superintendent at the Enmore Regional Hospital, Dr. Tracy Bovell, recently spoke with the Department of Public Information and highlighted the services that the hospital has provided to the community over the past year.
4: There have been a lot of good things that has happened at this hospital. And when we think about 1 year, of only being 1 year, and yet the service that's been offered to the community is so important. When you think of the numbers of patients that have actually been able to be seen at the outpatient department,
3: she noted that the many services provided by the hospital has not only served members of the Enmore community, but other parts of the East Coast.
4: We have been able to see, by the end of June, we were able to see 33,400 patients at the outpatient department. Now, but this being a small hospital, a smaller hospital, and a regional hospital, to see that magnitude of patients, that is significant. And also we've been able to see about 25,000 emergency cases, more than 25,000 emergency cases.